0: It's 6:28. Good evening. I'm Janet French in the CBC Edmonton newsroom. Edmonton police have charged a 16-year-old boy with second-degree murder in connection with the fatal shooting of a teen girl. Officers were called to Northeast Edmonton early Sunday morning, where they found a seriously injured 16-year-old girl. Although police tried to administer first aid, EMS later pronounced her dead. The medical examiner's office did an autopsy today and concluded the death was a homicide and that the girl died from a gunshot wound. Police are still investigating the circumstances of the shooting. In a news release, the service calls the case heartbreaking. And a man involved in a shooting at the Ertail Lounge 4 years ago has pleaded guilty to second-degree murder. 27-year-old Saeed Ibrahim was one of four shooters identified at the bar. Imbert George, age 28, died in the shooting. Seven other people were injured. According to an agreed statement of facts from the Crown and the defense, Ibrahim fired 29 of the 66 rounds discharged. The court will sentence Ibrahim at a later date. Turning to the weather, clear tonight and a light wind coming from the northwest, temperature dropping down to a low of 11 degrees. A mix of sun and cloud tomorrow with a high of 26, and it might feel a little bit warmer with the humidity. This week will keep heating up with a high of 27 on Friday. 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
2: Hello, I'm Catherine Cullen, sitting in for Neil Cooksall.
3: Good evening, I'm John Northcott, sitting in for Chris Howden. This is As It Happens. Tonight,
2: pipe dream. As officials hammer out a trade deal, Trump is trumpeting a revival of cross-border pipeline plans. And an Alberta exec who worked on the Keystone XL project says it might be the bargaining chip Canada needs.
3: Polar opposites. Ukraine's former defense minister says it's time for an election, war or no war. But an opposition MP argues a vote would be illegal and open to Russian manipulation.
2: Battle Royale. A professor tells us why he's challenging the Quebec law that made swearing an oath of allegiance to the king optional for provincial lawmakers.
3: Last words, the IDF launches an investigation into the high-profile 2024 killing of a 5-year-old Palestinian girl. We hear from an emergency dispatcher who spoke to her in the moments before she died.
2: Keeping Texas time, we remember Frank Beard, the mostly beard-free drummer who kept the beat for ZZ Top.
3: And going the extra mile, the last thing a marathon runner needs is extra distance tacked onto the end of the race. But that's exactly what happened in Edmonton. We hear from a runner who says the mistake might have robbed him of his chance to qualify for the Boston Marathon. As It Happens, the Wednesday edition radio that hopes it all works out in the long run.

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0: The news is next. Coming up in half an hour, it's Commotion.
3: I'm Emil Niazi in for El Amin Abdel Mahmoud. There's a new trend in fashion called surveillance chic, from Meta partnering with Prada to influencers taking outfit pics using their Ring cameras. You'll hear why fashion's biggest names are pushing surveillance style.
4: This is the CBC Edmonton News. Good evening. It's 7 o'clock and 24 degrees. I'm Janet French in the CBC Edmonton newsroom. Edmonton police have laid charges against a 16-year-old boy accused of killing a girl who was the same age. Andrea Hunkar has more.
5: The boy who police arrested yesterday is now facing a charge of second-degree murder, accused of fatally shooting the girl on the weekend. Police say both teens cannot be named under the Youth Criminal Justice Act. Police responded to reports of a shooting early Sunday morning. Officers found the girl seriously injured. She received first aid but died. The medical examiner has declared her death a homicide by gunshot wound after completing an autopsy earlier today. EPS has extended its condolences to the family, friends, and community members affected by the loss. Their investigation continues. Andrea Hunkar, CBC News, Edmonton.
4: A man has pleaded guilty for his role in a fatal 2022 shooting at an Edmonton bar. The CBC's Jasmine Gill has more.
6: Initially charged with first-degree murder, 27-year-old Saeed Ibrahim pleaded guilty to the lesser charge of second-degree murder. Ibrahim was identified as one of the four shooters at Ertel Lounge. The attack took place on March 12, 2022, leaving 28-year-old Imbert George dead and seven others injured. Today at the Edmonton Court of King's Bench, court heard the gunshots lasted for around 21 seconds. In total, the four offenders shot 66 times. According to the agreed statement of facts, Ibrahim shot 29 of those rounds. Court heard during a police chase, the gun was thrown out of a front passenger window. It was later seized by police and had an empty cartridge. One of the alleged shooters is still at large and is the subject of a Canada-wide warrant for first-degree murder. Ibrahim's sentencing will take place at a later date. Jasmine Gill, CBC News, Edmonton.
4: City Council passed a motion Tuesday to weigh the costs of a Fairgate pilot project on the LRT. The motion was proposed by Councillor John Morgan, who hopes the project will limit fare evasion. The CBC's Sarah Shadewasser has more.
7: City Council voted 7-6 yesterday in favor of budgeting out a Fairgate pilot project. The project would be implemented in one station downtown. In 2024, Council considered a similar project focused on safety improvements. They determined it was not worth the more than $7 million it would take to implement. Councillor John Morgan presented his motion as a way to limit fare evasion instead.
8: Right now we have a pretty low cost recovery for transit. I think I've heard around 25%, and so it'd be great to boost that.
7: Some councillors are still skeptical that fare gates will work despite voting for the motion. Mayor Andrew Knack said at the Tuesday council meeting that it's extremely unlikely he will vote for the pilot project to be implemented.
9: There would have to be something exceptionally compelling in that new report that would make me change my mind on this.
7: City administration will be presenting their report in November as City Council builds its 2027 to 2030 budget. Sarah Shadewasser, CBC News, Edmonton.
4: And Edmonton Pride Festival organizers are doubling down on their decision to increase police presence at the parade this weekend. It comes as several organizations voiced concerns over what that means for the safety of people in racialized communities. The CBC's Emma Zhao reports.
10: At a press conference today, festival organizer Trevor Watson said he recognizes the concerns of a number of organizations who pulled out of the festival because of police presence. But he said it wouldn't change the decision.
11: We will take every bit of criticism directed towards the organization and festival if it means our guests, marchers, friends and family, and loved ones can celebrate Pride and return home safely.
10: In a social media post, Pride Corner on White says they are cutting ties, citing the strenuous relationship between police and marginalized community members. The post also voiced concerns about an application from a police-affiliated organization to walk in the parade. Watson, who did not provide the name of that organization, confirmed today that it will not walk the parade. He says the festival will remain in touch with organizations who pull out of the parade this weekend. Emma Zhao, CBC News, Edmonton.
4: Turning to the weather, clear tonight, light wind coming from the northwest and temperature dropping down to 11 degrees. Tomorrow, a mix of sun and cloud with a high of 26. And this week will just keep getting hotter with a high of 27 forecast for Friday, going up to 30 degrees on Saturday. Right now in Edmonton, it is 24 degrees, but it feels like 26 with the humidity. 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
12: Hello again, and welcome back. I'm Catherine Cullen.
13: And I'm John Northcott. This is, As It Happens, the Wednesday edition, part two. Coming up...
12: Man about crown. 4 years after Quebec exempted lawmakers from swearing loyalty to the king, our guest launches a lawsuit arguing that His Royal Highness can't be ditched that easily.
13: Spinning his wheel. During a stop in BC, we check in on a man traveling from Alaska to Argentina entirely on a unicycle.
12: And name that tune. The search is on to identify an old song recorded off the radio after its unknown origins drive people to distraction whenever they hear it. Now it's your turn. Stick around.
13: Today, Israel's military announced it is opening internal investigations into two high-profile killings in Gaza. One happened in March 2025 when 15 Palestinian medics and rescue workers were killed by Israel Defense Forces. The other took place in February 2024 when Hind Rajab, a 5-year-old Palestinian girl, was killed in Israel's offensive in response to the October 7th attacks. Ms. Rajab was pinned down in a car for hours while on the phone with medics begging them for help. She ultimately died along with six of her family members. Two paramedics sent to help her were also killed. Her death and those last phone calls inspired the Oscar-nominated film The Voice of Hind Rajab, which spurred international outcry. Mahdi Al-Jamal is one of the dispatchers with the Palestine Red Crescent Society who was on the phone with Hind Rajab before she died. He resigned from the Red Crescent shortly after. We reached him today in Jerusalem.
12: Mahdi, how much hope do you have that this investigation will lead to consequences?
14: Sure, this kind of investigation is very important, especially if it's come from the Israeli forces. So hope this will create or bring justice for other Palestinian victims or other Palestinians in danger, especially people who are first aiders or lifesavers.
12: What would justice mean for you, in particularly in the case of Hind Rajab?
14: Justice, Hind Rajab, she's a child and she's 5 years old. She don't deserve to be killed in the way that she lost her life with her family. She don't deserve to live the fear that she left in that 6 hours inside the car, shooting around, dark is coming. She deserved to be in justice.
12: I would like to talk a bit more in a moment about what happened that day, but I want to stay with this internal investigation for a moment. We did reach out to the IDF for comment. A spokesperson responded to say they will provide a briefing on the matter tomorrow. Why do you think the IDF is announcing this investigation now, more than 2 years after her death?
14: In this case, we do have more than one scenario. The first scenario, maybe they start believing that what's happened to the Hind Rajab and her family and other humanitarian workers is against the international humanitarian law and against the law of war. The second thing, it might be a propaganda for the upcoming elections.
12: I imagine it is difficult to talk about, but if you are willing, can you take us back to that day in 2024 and tell us what happened from your perspective?
14: And that day, we received an emergency call from the uncle of Hindraja. And immediately, we have a chance to reach her via the phone number that she do have. And we reached her. We can hear the screaming inside the car because there was another alive soul with Hindraja before being killed as well or shooted. All the coordination methods that any humanitarian organization such as PRCS, we conducted. By the end of the day, after a long, long, long, long day, we had this green-lighted route for our ambulances to move from the place they used to be, which is Al Mamadani Hospital, to the spot where is Hindraja at. By the end of the day, our colleagues reached there.
12: Not only was Hind killed, but the two colleagues that went were also killed that day. You ultimately resigned not long after from the Palestinian Red Crescent. Why?
14: Yeah. As I told you before, I was listening to Hindraja phone and I was coordinating and communicating with my team. When I lost the connection with my team, I heard the explosion by means of Hind's phone. So this leads me that it's not a disconnection because they used to be in the same area. So in my thoughts, I was saying that I lost my colleague. That's why in the second day, I couldn't make it to be in the office. I resigned immediately. I heard the explosion and the target for the ambulances since the two cell phones of my colleagues, Yusuf Zeno and Ahmed Al-Madhoun, were switched off. It's not out of service. And no signal. After that, even Hind's Rajab phone or line, it was turned off as well. So I recognized that my colleague passed away. And I kept the hope, me and my colleague, just let's say that it's a disconnection. Let's say that they are arrested. Let's say that they are not dead, but they stopped there with no communication devices. They can't go back because of the rebels. We put all of the scenarios, but after we received the official information, we figured out and we make sure that our colleagues were passed away.
12: So what do you understand happened to them, to the car and to your colleagues that day?
14: Based on the explosion that I heard on Hind's phone number and based in the photos that we received from the journalist, he used to be in that place, we noticed that the car were headed by a tank bomb. The explosion started from the beginning of the car and exploded outside the car. Everyone saw these photos and it can't be hide that the ambulance were targeted by a big bomb. And the burned bones of our colleagues used to be in the same ambulance, in the back side of the ambulance. So the power of this missile picked them from front seats to the back seats. Yes.
12: And so you resigned because you could not keep being in a position to have to make decisions about difficult moments like what happened to Hind.
14: So that's why I promised myself if there is any other Palestinian paramedic killed because of any of the coordination, I will resign. It's not easy to keep working in the same place where you lost some of your colleagues and the last communication used to be with you. They used to be with you in the phone while they lost their souls. It was not easy for me. That's why I can't look to my office. I can't look to the faces of my colleagues. So I decided to resign.
12: The other investigation announced today will look at what happened in March of 2025 when 15 aid workers were killed in Gaza. I wonder, the two investigations, do you think any of this will make people in the field, like your former colleagues, any safer?
14: The PRCS colleagues and volunteers, they are so brave. Such an investigation might raise up the issue of the importance of respecting the international humanitarian law and respecting that those people who are going to provide aid for victims are neutral and they are following international humanitarian principles, which is a must to be respected by Geneva Conventions.
12: Mahdi, thank you very much for telling us about your experience.
14: Thank you.
13: Mahdi Al-Jamal is the former acting head of disaster risk management at the Palestine Red Crescent. We reached him in Jerusalem.

0: So when I find myself thinking, no, that things are too fixed to change for the better, I remember those three things because, you know, as a 10-year-old, 15-year-old, it would never have occurred to me that we would be, well, we'd be living with other problems now, but we would be living in a world that really didn't see any of those three things anymore.
1: Since I've been blessed since the last century to have the office right across from Shannon, I've been able to see and hear how she gives hope to her students. But Shannon, could you talk about the students giving you hope?
0: Yes. Don't you love September? Oh, September is so hopeful. I checked out this room on Friday. I've never been in this building before. It's beautiful, beautiful new building. And I got to see students moving in to this residence. And it made me weepy. It's just, it's so wonderful. And every September, I'm sure we all sort of feel this way, that it's like the beautiful blank page of the term. Talk to me again in November or March. But right now, all of my students, of course, but especially the ones who are coming to university for the first time, I love them. I love them dearly. So just their being here, this is a big deal, right? If we've been at university for 30 or 40 or 20 years, it won't seem like it to us, but this is a big deal to go to university. And that's so hopeful. I am always struck by the extraordinary work that my students do. And I know I'm lucky because I get to teach Shakespeare and I get to teach lots of, it's the fun stuff as far as I'm concerned, but they rise to it. They say things that I wouldn't have expected. I thank you for that question, Richard, because they give me hope. And I think even at difficult times, what we can recognize, and Greg, you always say this, is that we may not have the ability to make huge change in the world as individuals, but we can decide where our individual spheres of control are. And that's sort of the classroom. The lovely thing about students is that, you know, if you leave those gaps that I talked about, you're not going to be in control for long. So just let it happen and see what's happening. Yeah, it is the most hopeful, teaching is the most hopeful vocation, I think, because we trust in the future, but we get to be hopeful because every year that they come back and every year they're the same age. And we just keep getting older and older and older, and it's lovely.
2: Okay, so the question is about whether the nature of students has changed over time or whether they're essentially the same.
0: Yeah. I come back to this a lot, and I think my short answer is 40 years ago, tomorrow, basically the same 18-year-olds. I mean, there is so much. I see more similarity than difference. And I think one of our hopeful acts is to avoid the fist-shaking kids these days, which we might be tempted to fall into. Students come wanting to know, they come curious, they come open, they come frightened. And that was the same as when I first started teaching all those years ago. There are differences in the world, and those are going to affect both the classroom and the students and teachers in them. Technology, phones, of course, those are going to make some differences. COVID is an interesting one. I hope that's a kind of a blip, but I've certainly seen some changes in the year or so since we've been back after COVID. But teaching in the humanities, not just even back when I started teaching, but when I started university myself, I certainly see more of a pressure on my students who are going to get English degrees and figure out later what they're going to do, a pressure on them not to end up in ditches, right? to get a job. So they're understandably worried about what's going to happen afterwards. And I think that's an outside pressure.

That's the musician Laura Marling in a song called For You. It's off her album Songs for Our Daughter. It's a record Laura wrote to her imagined child a few years before she even had a child. And if you don't know anything about Laura Marling, she got her start writing songs about breakups, about relationships, just intimate personal songs, songs about love and family, identity, and the people we become. This was all before she wrote Song for Our Daughter. Then, after becoming a mother, she returned with another record, Patterns in Repeat. On that one, she talks about the experience of raising a child and the way family stories get passed down. Again, deeply personal stories. And all of this is important context because now Laura Marling has released an album that's a bit of a surprise. Although when you think about it, maybe, just maybe, it makes sense in the story of her career. Take a listen.

from 1981. That's Italy's Franco Battiato with Summer on a Solitary Beach. I'm Garby Bailey. You're listening to Q. Do you remember your first job? I might have been, I don't know, maybe 12 or 13, working at the Stratford Festival, selling snacks, you know, chocolate bars, drinks, pop.

That was Pour Nous, or For Us, by Gabriel Fredette. He was first discovered on La Voix, or Quebec's The Voice, a couple of years ago. Over the years,

0: right? So I drank the water, and I ate the lettuce, and I ate raw pigskin, and I rode in unmarked taxi cabs, and I fell asleep on every single overnight bus ride that I took, because screw the rules, I'm going to live. Thank you.
1: 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I'm Carolyn Beeler. 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
3: This is Asian View from NHK World Japan. I'm Keiko Kitagawa. The administration of U.S. President Donald Trump is ramping up its campaign against the International Criminal Court. It's imposing sanctions on the court's leadership, including President Akane Tomoko. U.S. officials have objected to the court's approval of an investigation into alleged war crimes by American troops in Afghanistan. They have also condemned an arrest warrant issued for Israeli Prime Minister Benjamin Netanyahu over alleged war crimes. The ICC criticized the sanctions and says it will continue to work independently. South Korean media outlets say an annual joint military exercise with the U.S. has been scaled back. This comes after President Trump ordered the Pentagon to substantially reduce it. Trump announced the order on social media on Sunday. He said the exercise sends a totally inappropriate and hostile signal to North Korea. South Korean public broadcaster KBS reported that the duration of the drill has been cut in half, meaning it will end this week. Russia's foreign ministry has launched a protest with Japan after Tokyo objected to Russian President Vladimir Putin's visit to an island in what Japan calls the Northern Territories. On the day of Putin's visit, Japanese Prime Minister Takaichi Sanae said the islands are an inherent territory of Japan in light of historical facts and based on international law. The Russian ministry on Tuesday summoned Japan's ambassador Muto Akira. It said Deputy Foreign Minister Mikhail Galuzin expressed a firm protest. Japan's embassy in Moscow said Muto explained Japan's position on the matter. We are broadcasting from NHK in Tokyo.
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6: From CBC News, The World This Hour, I'm Claude Fahey. Canadian and American trade negotiators appear to have reached an agreement. The U.S. president agreed to postpone implementation of another round of tariffs for 3 days while the language is finalized. CBC News has learned that steel and aluminum tariffs will be halved from 50 to 25%, and tariffs on Canadian-made vehicles will drop from 25 to 15%. But those are the only details known at this time. The CBC's Kate McKenna has more.
7: Thank you.
8: Now, see Jameson.
9: A handshake on the front step of the U.S. Trade Representative's office, where for weeks, Jameson, Greer, and U.S. Canada Trade Minister Dominic LeBlanc have been meeting, looking for a deal. Now it seems they may have one that Greer says they're happy with.
10: We've reached an agreement that will not only continue to protect American workers, American jobs, American supply chains, but really strengthen the North American economy.
9: Prime Minister Mark Carney congratulated negotiators, saying Canada is moving towards an agreement that reinforces the Canadian advantage. But he didn't say what those terms are. U.S. President Donald Trump lauded the negotiations, implying that the U.S. made some concessions.
11: Gotta give something.
9: But that Canada also agreed to make changes.
11: But our farmers are going to be thrilled. Our manufacturers are going to be thrilled.
9: Hinting that they may have found an agreement on a longtime irritant, Canada's dairy quota system. But LeBlanc says the system remains intact. Kate McKenna, CBC News, Washington.
6: Expecting parents in Ontario say they're traveling hours for routine prenatal ultrasounds. And this is due to long wait lists at sonographers and sonographer shortages. The CBC's Kendra Segan has more.
12: You just have to literally call every day.
13: That's expecting mother Sylvia Lopez. She's 20 weeks pregnant and lives in London, Ontario. But she's been traveling more than an hour and a half to Milton for her routine ultrasound appointments.
12: It's transportation, it's logistics, it's gas money.
13: Recent data from the Fraser Institute, a think tank, suggests the wait for an ultrasound in Ontario is 4 weeks. That's lower than the national average of more than five. But doctors say days matter for expecting parents who book appointments during specific pregnancy milestones. Sonography Canada spokesperson Tara Chegwin says more than 10 million ultrasounds happen across the country each year. It's getting hard to keep up with that demand, especially with a 20% sonographer vacancy in Ontario.
14: Even though the capacity within the system has grown, the demand has also grown.
13: Chegwin says there are initiatives to fill the sonographer gap, including international recruitment and new educational programs. Kendra Segan, CBC News, London, Ontario.
6: A crash between a state police helicopter and small plane in central Pennsylvania has left one person dead and two others injured. The two aircraft collided last night. The collision occurred at a regional airport about 2 hours west of Philadelphia. Officials say the police chopper was conducting routine training exercises near a runway when it was struck from behind by a Cessna 150 that was coming down the runway. The chopper rolled over and landed on its roof. The pilot of the plane was killed. George Bivens is the acting Pennsylvania State Police Commissioner.
15: The one known occupant of the Cessna 150 did not survive the crash. We're not prepared to release information on that individual yet, pending notification of next of kin. And there is a lot of investigation to be done there.
6: Hospital officials said two pilots aboard the chopper sustained minor injuries and were stable. The accident is under investigation. The Hong Kong firm CK Hutchison says it's seeking $1.5 billion from Panama after being forced out of two ports on the Panama Canal. The Supreme Court in Panama annulled Hutchison's contract in January, calling them unconstitutional. The ruling followed complaints by U.S. President Donald Trump that China was operating the canal and threats by him to take it back. And that is your World This Hour. For CBC News, I'm Claude Fahey.
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16: Have you noticed more celebrities like Kylie Jenner are wearing those AI glasses? Or that tech company Palantir is selling fashion wear now? Well, critics have a name for that. It's called surveillance chic, and it's causing some outrage. I'm Emile Niazi, sitting in for El Amin Abdel Mahmoud. This is Commotion. Kate Lindsay and Kat Zhang are here to talk about why big tech is going high fashion. Welcome back to the show.
17: Hi.
16: Kat, you wrote an article for The Cut about surveillance chic. So tell us what it is and why you sort of coined that term.
18: Oh, I didn't coin the term, but in my view, it's the use of fashion and lifestyle branding to normalize surveillance. And so to make self-documentation or recording other people seem like something aspirational as opposed to something that's dystopian.
16: Kate, when I think about this trend, I think of this.
7: Good morning, this new sample just came in.
8: All right, let's move. Come on.
17: Where did you want this?
7: Over there. And then these flowers just came in from your mom.
8: There you go.
7: Thank you. Hello.
8: Oh,
7: you're so cute. I love you.
16: Okay. you could tell me that's a horror movie and I'd be like, yes, absolutely. Okay, so that's part of the commercial for Meta's collaboration with Kylie Jenner for their AI glasses. The collab is called Starfire Kylie Edition. And the AI bot that speaks to you through the glasses answers in her voice. Kate, talk to me about this commercial. Describe a little bit of what's happening in the ad and what your reaction to it was.
19: Yeah, this is, like you were saying, it is a day in the life of Kylie Jenner in heavy quotes. Very, very similar to sort of the lifestyle content we see from sort of the, quote, more regular influencers on our feed. But she is wearing Meta glasses, who she is collaborating with. So everything is filmed from her perspective, everything from, you know, these tasks that she's doing involving gigantic bouquets of flowers or saying hi to the employee who cleans her pool. Mm-hmm. It is, you know, supposed to be this very authentic look at her life that you too can recreate if you have Meta glasses. And this, all of it is just a clear signal that these glasses, which have existed for a bit before this, are clearly now being marketed towards women. And we'll definitely get into, I think, all the ways that that is problematic and hypocritical. But for me, the Kylie Jenner of it all felt particularly hypocritical because she is someone who has been very vocal as a woman in the spotlight and who is constantly hounded by paparazzi mm-hmm. about just how awful it feels that your privacy is not respected. There is a really great video by a creator named Francesca Ramsey that basically spliced together public comments that Kylie Jenner has made about how problematic this invasion of privacy is, and then lines from this video about Meta glasses, which I think are kind of been roundly lambasted for the fact that their primary use, even if that's not how they're advertising it, is that they film covertly, and it would mm-hmm. make even people like Kylie Jenner, it would make their lives more difficult because now you could be constantly being filmed and have no idea.
16: Yes, exactly. I think a lot of the stuff I've seen on social media regarding the glasses often is someone, a man, mm-hmm. covertly filming women, whether it's picking them up or talking to them or, you know, harassing them. It's interesting that there's this big push now. I think Reese Witherspoon in the kitchen, you know, being like, hey, ladies, I'm calling you in. You got to learn about AI or you're missing out. And then this cat, it really feels like women are suddenly being targeted by these companies and they're really looking to have us hop on board with this tech.
18: Yeah, definitely. It seems like not only are they targeting women, they're targeting influencers, which is a female-dominated industry. And it just makes a lot of sense that Kylie would be involved in this campaign because as a reality TV star and as an OG social media influencer, you know, she's someone who really popularized self-capture and made a huge fortune off of it. Now you can't make as much money as she did, but there's still this kind of aspiration of being able to profit off of recording yourself and being attractive and things like that. And I think the reason that it's marketed towards women is both that women are pretty skeptical of the tech. And so the idea is like, if you get the people who are most likely to be victimized by the tech to be their public face, then you're like curbing criticism, but also like women are an easy way to humanize technology. And so that's why we see with, smart devices that the robots have female voices. In the movie Her, you know, Scarlett Johansson is voicing it. OpenAI tried to get a voice actor who sounds a lot like Scarlett Johansson to voice their products. So there are a lot of layers here.
16: And what's your reaction to sort of like influencers specifically marketing these, Kat?
18: One, I just think, you know, it's astounding how willing they are to sell out for a check. And But also what's been striking is that a lot of influencers, it seems like they're actually not getting that much money to advertise these things. And part of the reason that they're in it is just to have something to talk about, to be up on the curve. And so that's also kind of disheartening and funny. It's just like they need another posting opportunity. What I've noticed is, you know, in that Kylie ad, she's reading handwritten letters. In another Meta Glasses ad, there's this Lisbon-based influencer who asks her Meta Glasses, like, where am I going? And the glasses say, this vintage store, it's very curated. It doesn't allow in bulk riffraff. I'm like, what is AI slop if not bulk riffraff? Mm-hmm. So they're really, these companies are really using influencers as a way to advertise themselves as the opposite. They're, you know, it's about like slowness. It's about intentionality. It's about going analog. And influencers, because they, you know, have to move with the trends and they constantly have to prove that they're not like the other girls, that they're one step ahead, like they're very susceptible to just like participating in that kind of marketing.
16: Okay, Kate, I want to talk about a different surveillance tool. In your Substack post, The Rise of Surveillance Chic, you wrote about how influencers are using security cam footage as social media content. Okay, tell me about that. What are you seeing? You know, it makes me think of my friends who will like post a photo of themselves in whatever store on the security camera, and like, you're sort of seeing the grainy outfit pic. It's like almost a way of them distancing themselves from having to take a selfie. But I'm curious what you're seeing and how this is popping up.
19: Yeah, you know, this, if anything, this trend, as much as we're in a dystopian moment now, highlights just how ubiquitous or how much this has been taking over our culture for quite some time. Because, yeah, you mentioned like store security footage or the footage that's at like self-checkouts. But I think Ring cameras especially have already established themselves as a kind of form of content online. The footage from them, you know, you're capturing funny interactions, or, you know, you're like your friends coming home drunk. I see this all the time on TikTok. It's kind of like the new America's home, funniest home videos type of situation. But you know, the way that this is being repackaged in the fashion world is through, like you said, like outfits of the day, and almost, you know, I think Alexa Chung, sort of carousel she posted is cited a lot as a early version of this, where it's Ring camera footage of herself just coming home, leaving her home on her doorstep. But, you know, it's supposed to be highlighting, she's using it to highlight her outfits. And so instead of taking the picture in her mirror, which is like, you know, so 2010, now we're in the 2020s and we're taking the footage from the plethora of surveillance footage, it turns out, is taken of us and sort of rebranding it as, you know, depending on how you want to look at it, like, you know, taking control of it and posting it and being, or just being like, wow, don't I look cute in this footage that I'm just not going to think about who else has access to it, where it goes, what it's being used for. And instead it just sort of has this very, like you said, removed aesthetic, very casual, like, oh, I'm just leaving and I'm just going to and fro. I'm not even thinking about my outfit. But of course the outfit is on full view.
16: Yeah. I'm glad you brought up the selfie, because I remember when that trend began, early days of Instagram, and it was very controversial. Like, if you took selfies or not, people considered it very narcissistic. You know, of course, it was denigrated because it was mostly young women doing it. And there were a lot of think pieces about whether it was about reclaiming, you know, the female gaze and sort of taking power back from the way men look at you. But it was also considered like superficial and whatever. And so I'm interested in your perspective on what this type of, you know, selfie says about where we're at.
19: Yeah, you could really track sort of like culturally our relationship to like image through the trends in, you know, Instagram photography. Because like you said, like selfie is very, like not only do you see the camera, you see the person taking the picture, which is you, but it had this tinge of like self-absorption. And so that kind of gave way to, I just sort of noticed, and I don't notice this as like a creator myself, I notice this just as a regular person, that even I am like, oh, now that's not cool. And instead of for the past maybe 5 or so years, someone else needs to be taking the photo of me. So there's like the Instagram boyfriend, or just like the friend that you wrangle into like, you know, taking a bunch of pictures of you because you're like, I don't like that one.

0: And now this just seems to be at an even further remove, where it's like sort of quote unquote, no one's taking the picture. It's just out in the ether. You didn't ask for this. And it's candid. It's not nonchalant, which, you know, even though Alexa Chung clearly planned this, it feels more authentic. And, you know, I think we can't forget, I can't separate this from the fact that I think the idea of influencer in general is, you know, it's tanking a little bit. It is not, people are not, you know, enamored in the way we were before. Yeah. And I think this is a way of being like, no, I'm not an influencer. I don't want photos of me to be taken. They're just being taken and I'm posting them. And so there's maybe this nihilistic idea that like you're being self-aware or edgy by being like, oh, you know, here's, like this is happening, but like, here's me, I'm taking it for my own gain and posting it. Like how kind of ironic.
1: Yeah.
0: But I think that as we'll get into, I'm sure, risks just normalizing a very harmful precedent.
1: Yes, yes. Kat, I want to now bring in this Palantir chore coat. I mean, it's a blue chore coat. It's funny to me because the chore coat was originally designed for laborers, and here we have this like scary tech company making this coat for God knows what reason. What do you think they're trying to communicate, Kat? What are they doing by selling trendy workwear?
2: They're trying to diversify and they're trying to become a lifestyle brand. So not just this secretive company that mines your data and helps ICE target civilians, but someone who embodies American patriotism, where, you know, who has fanboys, who is more a part of American culture. And yeah, it is a lot of Palantir fanboys who are buying it. I think there are also people who are buying it, quote unquote, ironically. They've adopted the streetwear strategy of doing limited drops and creating artificial scarcity. So, you know, like once it's sold out, then it's gone. And I think people may want to even buy the coat because it is like something that's very hotly discussed. And so later when they resell it, it's like, oh, well, I have the rare Palantir chore coat, even if I don't support their politics. And, you know, I think that's gross.
1: Kat, I just have about a minute left here, but, you know, some people might be listening and going, okay, so what? They sell a jacket, an influencer takes a, you know, photo of her outfits on a ring cam. Why should I care? What do you say to that, Kat?
2: You should care because it's normalizing and it's leading to the further entrenchment of surveillance, of the expansion of data centers that pollute our water, hijacking of the energy grid, which would increase your bill. A lot of these like debates and this aesthetic stuff is a distraction from the real material consequences of the technologies that they're pushing out. And I think we really need to refocus the conversation on just how detrimental the practices of these AI and big tech companies are.
1: Really, really appreciate you both coming on and having this conversation with us today.
2: Thanks for having us.
0: Thank you.
1: Kat Zhang is a culture critic at The Cut. Kate Lindsay is a culture writer and the co-founder of Embedded, a newsletter about the internet, which you can also get on Substack. I'm Emil Niazi, sitting in for Elamin Abdel Mahmoud. This is Commotion. Look, there has never been a women's basketball player quite like Caitlin Clark. And last night, fans in Canada got to see why she is the biggest star the game has ever seen. Elle Jones was at the game last night. She's with us now to talk about how Caitlin Clark is changing the game. Elle, welcome back to the show.
3: Thank you for having me back.
1: Okay, so usually the tempo play at the Coca-Cola Coliseum, but last night there was so much interest, so much hype that they actually moved the game to where the Raptors play and it sold out almost immediately. What was it like in that arena last night, Elle? How was the game?
3: I think the word would be it was hot in every sense of the word. So there was no air conditioning.
1: Yes,
3: So we heard that it was about a million degrees on the floor. Kelsey Mitchell actually got heat stroke or something third quarter. But just to see, you know, just 20,000 people plus, people in tempo gear with fever hats, you know, you had 22 jerseys, just

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0: True hope is swift and flies with swallow's wings. 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
1: Welcome to Ideas. I'm Nala Ayed. And that's a line from William Shakespeare's play, Richard III, essentially saying that having hope allows one to rise above their lot in life. The award-winning English professor Shannon Murray has thought a lot about this topic. She co-wrote a book called Shakespeare's Guide to Hope, Empathy, and Learning. And the University of Prince Edward Island created a new lecture series to honor her acclaimed academic career. Today, the inaugural Shannon K. Murray Lecture on Hope and the Academy. It was given by its honoree. We're calling this program Shakespeare's Guide to Hope and Learning. UPEI's Interim Dean of the Faculty of Arts, Sharon Myers, gave the introduction. Here's an excerpt.
2: As an ally, advocate, and champion for the Canadian teaching and learning community, Shannon knows, as Rebecca Solnit writes, hope is not a lottery ticket you can sit on the sofa and clutch, feeling lucky. It is an axe you break down doors with in an emergency. Hope should shove you out the door. To hope is to give yourself to the future. And that commitment to the future is what makes the present, no matter how messy it is, inhabitable. It is my pleasure to introduce the inaugural Shannon K. Murray Lecturer and Napper Award recipient, Shannon Murray.

0: Thank you, Sharon. And thank you all for being here. And I love that Rebecca Solnit quotation. I'm going to think of the axe now. I am moved and overwhelmed by this honor and so grateful to you for this event. We are at the start of what I think will be a continuing conversation about hope and not just a once in a year dip into educational optimism. Permit me to preface this talk with three quick ideas about hope. The first is that if we are just starting to hear and read a lot about hope, we're probably in trouble. And that's okay. If everything is awesome, then hope is a virtue or a practice that is less necessary, or it might seem less so. I spent this past Sunday, as maybe some of you did too, on the North Shore beaches, and driving there and back, listening to the CBC, I heard hope invoked four times in three different programs. Now, I know I'm going to be sensitive to the topic since it's a large part of my scholarship, but still, we talk about hope and we need to think seriously about what it is when we have to imagine that the world can be better than it is. Lisa Dixon, Jessica Riddell, and I were finishing our book, Shakespeare's Guide to Hope, Life, and Learning, in 2020. And gosh, there was a lot of op-ed ink spilled about hope through those early pandemic years. Our experience was that talking and reading and writing about the nature of hope made us more hopeful. The second thing I want to say about hope is that I'm not thinking of a passive, it's all good approach to crisis. The hope we advocate for is active. It requires engagement and a clear-eyed understanding of the way the world is before any attempt to make it better. The term we use is critical hope, and is the kind of hope you'll read about in the work of Paulo Freire or bell hooks or Ira Shore. I'll quote from our introduction. Hope requires that we become comfortable with the difficulty of knowing in order to move forward into the future, into the unknown. Hope is fueled by values of integrity, of ethical and moral responsibility, of citizenship and engagement. We argue that teaching itself is among the most hopeful of vocations because you must live in a world where you cannot see the impact you may make in some distant future you may never access and do it anyway. In other words, the hope we talk about is hard work. And finally, I know it's important for me as a human to practice that tough, engaged hopefulness, but I also know it's exhausting when you hope in isolation. Hope may be an individual academic virtue, and it ought to be an institutional one too. Wouldn't it be wonderful to work in a hopeful university? What would that even look like? But I'll champion here some middle ground between the individual and the institutional. We need to look actively for others to talk to dream with, to struggle with, and to hope with. We need to form hope bubbles, pockets of students and staff and faculty and others. Our university is going through a particularly tough time right now. And if we come out of this better, and I have to hope we will, I believe it will be because of the work of hope bubbles. So, on to my end of career teaching philosophy, which is an idea I'm hoping will catch on. I do love reading statements of teaching philosophy. They try to distill in a page or two what teachers do and why we do it. I love how hopeful and aspirational they are and how they show off the twin loves teachers have for our students' learning and for our subjects. How rewarding to be able to introduce them to each other, learners to material, as if we were planning a perfect dinner party. And I'm so glad that I've kept most of the teaching philosophies I've written since my first about 35 years ago. Because mine is an always evolving pedagogy, which means I never get it right, reading through them is like reading an educational autobiography. But for many of us, in the last five or so years of our careers, the pressing need to write them disappears after we're no longer required to for tenure or promotion or so on. What I'm proposing is the idea of a career closing, ideally not a career ending, teaching philosophy. What have been the most important, troubling, guiding principles in our teaching or learning? Or what just helped us navigate some of the rough spots in a career in higher education? Now, my love of teaching is equally matched by my love of Shakespeare, and I have a few students here who are nodding. They have experienced this. Since I first saw my first mind-expanding Hamlet at the age of 16, it was Derek Jacobi in The Young Vic.
1: To be or not to be? That is the question. Whether 'tis nobler in the mind to suffer the slings and arrows of outrageous fortune, or to take arms against a sea of troubles and by opposing end them, to die, to sleep no more, and by a sleep to say we end the heartache and the thousand natural shocks that flesh is heir to. 'Tis a consummation devoutly to be wished. To die. To sleep. To sleep. A chance to dream. Aye. There's the rub. For in that sleep of death, what dreams may come when we have shuffled off this mortal coil must give us pause. There's the respect that makes calamity of so long life. For who would bear the whips and scorns of time, the oppressor's wrong, the proud man's contumely, the pangs of despised love, the law's delay, the insolence of office, and the spurns that patient merit of the unworthy takes, when he himself might his quietus make with a bare bodkin. Who would these fardels bear? To grunt and sweat under a weary life? But that the dread of something after death, the undiscovered country, from whose bourne no traveller returns, puzzles the will and makes us rather bear those ills we have than fly to others that we know not of. Thus conscience doth make cowards of us all, and thus the native hue of resolution is sicklied o'er with the pale cast of thought. And enterprises of great pitch and moment with this regard their currents turn awry, and lose the name of action.

0: Shakespeare has provided the narrative soundtrack of my life, and lines and characters and stories pop into my head when I need them, explaining, coaching, warning, comforting me in my life as well as in my work. So I want to talk through the six principles I've settled on for my last teaching philosophy through the lens of some of Shakespeare's plays. And here are my six principles. Return to what you love. Cultivate Freudenfreude. Ducats are not daughters. Beware of efficiency, at least in things that matter. Mind the gaps. And don't give up the ship because you can't control the winds. This is a very short list. And I kept these six in part because these are the things that I struggle with. They're not just what I most firmly believe to be true, but they're also the principles that I have most difficulty with. As always, Shakespeare gets it right. It is easier to tell others what to do than to do it myself. If I had another 30 years of a teaching career, I'm sure at least some of these would still be eluding me, which is what makes them worth wrestling with. As Portia in Merchant of Venice says, it is a good divine that follows his own instructions. I can easier teach 20 what were good to be done than be one of the 20 to follow my own teaching. So, principle number one, start with and return to what you love. I'm guessing that many of us who teach at university got here because of a deep burning love of some subject that very few other people care about at all. But we're nevertheless compelled to share with them, whether they like it or not. That's so important to hang on to. What got us here? Even if we took detours or wrong turns or found a better path, we who teach must teach from love as much as possible. And that's the whole of my friend Lisa Dixon's sermon. Start with what you love, she says, with what gives you deep, rich joy. Find that love and use it as a foundation in your scholarship, in your teaching, in your working life generally. And return to it at low moments, moments of despair, burnout, disillusionment, crisis, disappointment, or just when, as we all do, you have stuff to do that you don't love. I remember the moment I fell in love almost 50 years ago with Hamlet. I knew that I didn't understand. Sorry, Gerald. I knew that I didn't understand everything about the Hamlet that I was watching. But I got it. And somehow he got me. And how could that happen? How could a 400-year-old play about a moody Danish aristocrat have anything to say about the experience of a middle-class, moody Canadian teenager? I think that's still my fundamental research question. What exactly is the strange magic that these plays have? It's a question that still brings me joy to wrestle with learners new to the play. And of course, the origin stories of your scholarly passions will all be different. One of the things I love about higher education is how varied and esoteric and idiosyncratic all our academic loves are. There are people on our campuses who absolutely, passionately, hopelessly, devotedly love what no one else cares about. And that's what makes both professors and learners. I think it might be telling that there aren't any university professors in Shakespeare's plays. Although there are university students on a break, there are four schoolmasters. There are some love-struck fake tutors in Taming of the Shrew. There are four young men in Love's Labour's Lost who decide on a year-long program of fasting and serious study. They do have a tutor, though, Holofernes, and he is awful. He is a perfect satire of a dull, hot air-filled pedant. Did you know that Shakespeare coined the word pedant just for him? That might be the most pedantic thing I've ever said. Shakespeare may have made good fun of teachers, but as the Shakespearean Patricia Wilson wrote, Shakespeare didn't hate teachers. He just invites students to reconsider any blind faith they may have in us. Fair enough. Shakespeare does have a lot to say about learning, though, about informal teachers, about those people who explicitly tell or perfectly model new and better ways of being in the world. For example, he gives us characters who radiate one of my favorite academic virtues, Freudenfreude. You certainly met its evil twin, Schadenfreude, the delight in the misfortune of others, but Freudenfreude is its heroic opposite. It's a delight in the joys and successes of others. And Shakespeare gives us lots of examples, though mostly in his comedies, not so many in the tragedies. In Shakespeare's tragedies, Schadenfreude leads to cruelty, undermining, depression, and death. Freudenfreude leads to happily ever after. So let that be a lesson to us. If you are an Iago, jealous of the promotion Cassio got and hating the joy Othello has in his new marriage, and especially if you act on it, you will be stabbed. The inability to take pleasure when others succeed comes from the idea of scarcity, that if someone else has a success, has joy, then there must be less for us. And there are sometimes good reasons for that feeling. In zero-sum games, where only one person can get a job or a scholarship or an award, it can feel like universities are more places of scarcity than abundance. But an envious Iago in Othello, or a competitive and vengeful merchant like Shylock or Antonio in Merchant of Venice, all of whom take some pleasure in seeing others fall, they end up isolated, bereft, stabbed. In Shakespeare's plays, Schadenfreude does not pay. Two of my favorite examples of the abundance-filled Freudenfreude mindset in Shakespeare are Celia and Rosalind from the comedy As You Like It. I love this play so much. Celia's father has usurped the dukedom from his brother, Duke Senior, and Celia has been left with Senior's daughter, Rosalind, as a playmate. As they grew together, they became perfect fast friends, so much so that when Rosalind is threatened with banishment, Celia decides to disguise herself and go with her. Rosalind is understandably upset, but nevertheless says to Celia, "I will forget the condition of my estate to rejoice in yours." And Celia responds that when her father dies, she will give the dukedom to Rosalind to make everything right again, rather than keep the power herself. She says, "For what he hath taken away from thy father perforce, I will render thee again in affection." This is a play in which affection and love can defeat force and violence, which is my favorite kind of improbable fiction. And what lovely models for teachers, colleagues, and educational developers. It might seem perfectly obvious that we should take pleasure in the successes and happiness of our students, but as we try to reclaim collegiality among ourselves, making sure we take time to enjoy and celebrate the successes of our colleagues is so important, as you've done, Sharon. We can be constantly pushed into the sense that we are in competition with each other as teachers, as scholars, and shrinking resources can make us feel as if our colleagues, other disciplines, or other departments are the enemies, that the scarcity is their fault. We need to keep Celia's mindset, keep a focus on abundance and not scarcity, and keep up the practice, because it is a practice of delighting in the happiness of others. If we are to hope for hopeful institutions, developing that virtue as a culture is an important place to start. In the meantime, there are local ways to practice being Celia's and Rosalind's. When I took on my first administrative job, my academic mentor, who is also my dad, gave me one piece of advice. Keep a box of note cards on your desk, and anytime you hear anything good about anyone you work with, send a card. Emails are also good, but real mail is special. If nothing else occurs to you, you could try what Anne Braithwaite and I do. We took to doing a few years back when we realized how much that we do goes unnoticed and unmarked. We periodically write to each other something that just says, "You're doing good work and UPEI is lucky to have you." We started it as a joke, but even knowing that, each time we get the message, it feels really good. There's some research that suggests our own students will be more resilient, less depressed, generally happier, if they practice at Freudenfreude. So let's model it for them. Do we find ways to celebrate the successes of our colleagues in our classes, to boast about their awards, books, tenure, amazing anything? And this article by Julie Fraga in the New York Times from 2022 is a good place to start with the benefits to us and our students. of Freud and Freuda. So those are my principles, teaching and learning principles number 1 and 2 from Shakespeare. Remember what you love and be more like Celia and Rosalind and pass on the Freud and Freuda. So number 3, ducats are not daughters. That idea of needing to document in some credible way the impact of our teaching and its impact on other teachers leads me to this next lesson from Shakespeare. This one is about the danger of misplaced obsessive measurement. The ducats and daughters idea comes from The Merchant of Venice, one of Shakespeare's comedies without a lot of laughs. There's a man, Bassanio, who wants to win the hand of a beautiful rich woman, Portia. And he thinks he needs to borrow a lot of money from a friend, who then borrows a lot of money from the Jewish moneylender, Shylock, whom he has berated and spat upon in public many times. What could possibly go wrong? This is the play we get the pound of flesh idea from, because that's what Bassanio's friend Antonio puts up as collateral. There's so many problems here. First, the whole thing hinges on the idea that Bassanio needs money to look like a good catch for Portia, when in fact all he has to do is guess a riddle correctly. And so I'm starting to imagine an app, like a dating app, Shakespearean dating app, that would actually require people to solve riddles in order to get matched. The riddle he solves, the riddle Bassanio solves, is all about not confusing silver and gold with true worth. So there. When in a subplot, Shylock's daughter, Jessica, runs off with a Christian and steals some money, Shylock rants. My daughter, oh my ducats, oh my daughter, fled with a Christian. Oh, my Christian ducats, justice, the law, my ducats, and my daughter, a sealed bag, 2 sealed bags of ducats, of double ducats, stolen from me by my daughter, the jewels, 2 stones, 2 rich and precious stones, stolen by my daughter, justice, find the girl, she hath the stones upon her, and the ducats. This always feels to me like the twinned version of semantic satiation, you know, when you say a word too often and it starts to get meaningless. So he says those 2 words so often that they lose their individual meaning and for him become the same things. His money and Jessica are mere tradable commodities. He's failed to see the difference between something that can be counted and something that really counts. Merchant is the big play of Shakespeare's that tackles love and money getting all mixed up, to quote the Talking Heads. But we see it in other plays too, like King Lear, where a division of a kingdom into 3 becomes a game to make Lear's daughters quantify in public how much they love him. Now, I know it's a close race with a lot of contenders, but I see higher education's inability to distinguish between the things that count and things that can just be easily counted as our potentially tragic flaw. And boy, we spend a lot of time and money and resources doing a lot of quantifying, measuring, and counting up. And we know the frustration of those numbers associated with the student ratings of teaching. And we worry about the number of students in a program or a classroom, too many or too few. And we know those colleagues or administrators who count up numbers of publications rather than looking at them or evaluating their worth. And we can get more bang for our buck if we put 400 first-year students in a room with 1 per course contract person instead of 25 first-years with 1 very expensive full prof like me. If money is our goal and the bottom line is our bottom line, then of course we know what to do. It's simple. But that's not our business. That's not our mission, rather. And university is not a business. And I need to assure you that I'm not just being naive here. I know we need to pay bills and rent and light and salaries, and we have to be financially responsible and to collect good data and evaluate ourselves and others and find the things that make us better. But that budgeting and counting up isn't our primary mission. There's a wonderful book I recommend by James Vincent, Beyond Measure, The Hidden History of Measurement from Qubits to Quantum Constants. In his last chapter, he gives a general warning that applies as well to governments and to our daily lives as it does to education. Measurement itself, he argues, is not the problem. But it's too easy to get caught up. It's too easy for me to get caught up in simplistic measurement. Because measurement and numbers can seem easier to get your mind around, more solid, they persuade, they feel real, scientific, rigorous. They certainly sound bite better than a nuanced, complex argument. And when I have a lot to do, and when I'm feeling like my discipline is threatened, I can be tempted to use the language or the numbers of those people I'm talking to. I'm not arguing here, and I want to be bold enough to say, I don't think Shakespeare's arguing either, that measurement is the problem. It's excessive and inappropriate measurement. Not metrics, but what Vincent calls metric fixation that we have to be wary of. Now, I think there's a lot of preaching to the choir that I'm doing here. I bet no one who took the time to come to this university classroom on a lovely afternoon the day before your classes start will stand up and say, but money matters more than people are learning or enriching our democracies. But I have to have this in my end of career teaching philosophy because I struggle with it. So much of the educational systems we inherit and work with are founded on ideas that Frederick Taylor got from Henry Ford, the assembly line, everything can and should be quantified, guys. And I'm shocked when I realize how much I have what Vincent calls the Taylorism within. I am deeply mistrustful of student ratings of teaching as a measure of good teaching, but I'm really happy when mine are high and I'm sad when they're low. I am philosophically aligned with ungrading practices, and my God, my brain is wired for percentages and letter grades. I walked the Camino this spring to focus on the now, on the journey, on the present, but one day my Garmin watch didn't record my walk, and I'm still irritated that I don't have the number of steps from that day in my log. So I have to resist my own metric fixation, both in myself and in the arguments of others, precisely because education matters and knowledge matters and students matter and there are more than numbers. And I don't want to model excessive and inappropriate measurement for my students. An essential part of my fourth year arts capstone course revolved around showing art students that yes, your degree has given you skills, attitudes, and knowledge important in the workplace. But you are not merely economic units, something Martha Nussbaum argues so well in both of these books, Creating Capabilities and Not for Profit. So I need the cautionary example of a Lear or a Shylock to see people as people and worthy in them their own complex selves and not as easily quantifiable units for somebody else's use. I have to resist that urge to overmeasure, to confuse precious daughters with countable ducats.
1: 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I'm Nala Ayed. English scholar Shannon Murray has devoted a lot of her recent research to studying hope, in particular through the words of Shakespeare. The University of PEI, where she teaches, has created a new lecture series in her honor, focusing on hope and the academy. Professor Murray gave the inaugural lecture in 2023.
0: My next principle, I need to resist the urge to be efficient, at least in things that matter. I think of my favorite play of all time, Hamlet, which is 4 hours long and packed with meditations and digressions and ghosts and delays and pirates and Greek history and plays within plays and entire wars in Scandinavia and acting tips, and I still wish it were longer. Someone new to the play might suggest a really vicious editorial pen. Shakespeare, I'm sure we can get that down. Cutting out everything that isn't right on the subject of Hamlet's vengeance against his father-killing, mother-marrying uncle. But the digressions in Hamlet aren't add-ons. They aren't distractions or filler. They are the play. And that's how I struggle to think of the classroom experience as well. Shakespeare critic Donovan Sherman writes about how educational principles of ancient Stoics and Hamlet together could help us think about the classroom now. For the Stoics, education is rooted in the actual, in the present moment, in the body. So what might seem to be interrupting or derailing
2: is actually the class. Sherman writes, the presumption is that what happens in the class is merely the transmission of learning, not the learning itself. Stoicism, by contrast, focuses and refocuses itself on the creak of a chair, clamor of construction out the window, the mispronunciation by the teacher, the sudden realization with 5 minutes left that an entire section of the lesson plan has been ignored. That's so familiar. So too would it train our attention to the individual experiences from outside of the classroom that cannot help but enter the room, despite any fantasy of a hermetically sealed off space. So here's where I admit that I love this idea that everything is the learning, and I have to embrace and acknowledge that messiness, digression, and inefficiency are essential to the full learning experience, and I'm deeply uncomfortable with this. I'm a planner. I like plans, and yet I have to admit that my best and most memorable classes or even courses are not the ones where I pull off a meticulous plan. It's when I'm uncomfortable. When we're struggling with Zoom or masking or just back from a four-week strike, or when something terrible or wonderful has happened in the world, or when a wasp comes in and I have to invite it outside, or just when a student suggests something amazingly new, then I'm there. It is to be truly alive in the knowledge that this moment together, like this one, with this material and these students and me and this classroom and this world will never happen again. It is the human and the humane and the present and the now in the experience. And like Hamlet, it's messy and digressive and painful and heartbreaking and worth it. So as with measurement, of course, there's a place for ruthless efficiency. I want to be efficient in answering emails. I do not believe any meeting should last longer than an hour. I know that the amount of time I have in a day is finite and some stuff might just not get done. In general, in things that don't matter, I want to be a model of efficiency. But I strive to be a consciously inefficient teacher. And I want a full, windy, and beautifully inefficient 4+ hour Hamlet. On to principle number 5, mind the gaps. Someone I spoke to recently learned that I've been teaching Hamlet for over 40 years, and she asked me, aren't you bored? No, I'm not. And how wonderful that is. I don't get bored because there's still so much I don't understand. I don't get bored because each time I teach a Hamlet or a Lear or a Midsummer Night's Dream, I'm different, and my students are different, and the world is different. And I'm not bored precisely because of something that's most characteristic of Shakespeare's plays, and especially his best ones. He leaves space in those plays for us, for readers, viewers, actors, filmmakers, and writers to inhabit those openings in his plays. I think that's why there can be so many wildly disparate versions of his character. Hamlet can be active or diffident, quite mad, a little mad, not mad at all. The ghost who asks Hamlet to avenge him could be his dead father or a demon sent to damn him or a hallucination. The ambiguity that's at the heart of that play means space to move around in, to play in. And for me, that makes watching and reading about and talking to students about Shakespeare's plays endlessly interesting. And I wonder where the gaps are in your disciplines. So this is Shakespeare's gappiness, to borrow a term from Shakespearean critic Emma Smith. And the openings, the spaces Shakespeare leaves, insist on a kind of trust between the author and his readers, audiences, and actors. So that's another thing I've learned about teaching and learning from Shakespeare. Those gaps are where the magic happens. One of my goals in class is to create the opportunities to encourage intellectual friendships. I organize permanent teams and give thought to how they should be formed, but they're still often hit and miss. I've actually had marriages come from these teams, but I'm sure more than a few of them are just as happy to see the backs of each other. This year, I had a really interesting and humbling experience. One of the teams of 6 in my Renaissance Lit class 3 years ago began connecting outside of class and even went to Ireland together this year on a break. And they had told me that they never would have met had it not been for my teams. Isn't that lovely? Then last term, I learned the awful truth. Their friendship began not because of my careful in-class curation of intellectual teams, but because I got a migraine and ended class early one day, so they all went to coffee. I sort of created that space, that opportunity, but it was humblingly accidental. There was a gap, but they had to seize it. I know my own tendency is to overplan, to overstructure, but Shakespeare reminds me of the beauty in the gaps and reminds me to talk to students about watching for those openings and taking advantage of them. Leaving gaps means trusting that my students might fill them with things even more interesting, original, and beautiful than anything I could have planned myself. So, I've talked through love and Freudenfreude, measurement and gaps and inefficiencies. I want to end with something hopeful, but not just another triumphal narrative about university or college life, because all's not well. We are not dealing with a crisis, but a series of crises in higher education in Canada. Some of them are common across the country. Others are particular to our own institutions. I'm talking now to my colleagues at the University of Prince Edward Island at a particularly difficult moment in our history. Let's hope it's the most difficult. Now, it helps to study old stuff like Shakespeare, stuff that tells me three things. Things can get better, things can get worse, things will certainly not stay the same. And there's hope in that. So I want to end not with Shakespeare, but with a writer from a generation before him, and from whom he borrowed liberally, Sir Thomas More. Even if you haven't read it, you may know that Thomas More wrote The Utopia, invented the word, in fact. And in the second book of that wonderful work of imagination, he has his character, Raphael Hythlidae, tell us about an island with an ideal social system, the island of Utopia. But I'm not terribly interested in his description of the ideal social construct in book two. What I love in The Utopia, what inspires me, is an argument between Hythlidae and the character of More himself in book one. In that argument, the Hythlidae character complains that if any prince he serves will not listen to his counsel, he will go elsewhere. As far as he is concerned, if his expertise is ignored, he's off. Hythlidae's frustration resonates with me. I'm sure I'm not the only one to see a lack of interest in expertise from folks both inside and outside universities and colleges, especially when it comes to teaching and learning. So what do you do? Hythlidae would say, go elsewhere. Find your utopia, a place where your values are shared, where you can actively contribute, be useful, and I do love to be useful. To quote Shakespeare again, there is a world elsewhere. But the Thomas More character argues with Hythlidae. He says that instead of leaving, you stay and fight, or you stay and find another route. You bide your time for the opening the moment those in charge are ready to hear you. It's such an important opposition and argument. And both men are surely right. It is reasonable to want to stay and fight. It is reasonable to believe you have to go. Some of you have seen Sarah Polley's wonderful movie, Women Talking. I hear echoes of this dilemma in the decision the women of that movie had to make. Do nothing, stay and fight, or leave. I am almost always of both minds. So far in my working life, I've been more Thomas More than Hythlidae. Stay and work and make things better, even in whatever small spheres you have within your control. As he says, don't give up the ship because you can't control the winds. And that applies as much to larger institutional issues or teaching and learning societies as to individual classes and courses. All the principles in my end of career teaching and learning philosophy have been the ones that I most struggle with. I want dearly to get them right, to be perfect, and I can't. Of course I can't. If I might quote the last episode of the supremely hopeful Ted Lasso, without spoilers. Human beings are never going to be perfect, Roy. The best we can do is to keep asking for help and accepting it when you can. And if you keep on doing that, you'll always be moving towards better. I mentioned at the start that I reread my early teaching philosophies before I did this talk. I didn't tell you that the earliest ones are so simple and clear and confident. I was so much older then. I'm younger than that now, or at least less sure. But I cling to another moment from Moore's Utopia to keep going, to keep hoping, and that's what I'll leave you with. What you cannot turn to good, you must make as little bad as you can. For it is impossible that all should be well, unless all people were good, which is a situation I do not expect for some time to come. Thank you.
1: After Shannon Murray's lecture, there was a question and answer session. Here's an excerpt.
3: What you have said about hope is very inspiring, Shannon. I think it's so deeply true that working with others who are trying to make good change happen, even if it's against all odds, it's that work with others that can reinvigorate us so much. And you've done so much here, Shannon. Thank you.
2: Thank you very much. Very kind. I'll say to that and back to what Anne was saying, too. I'm a child of the 60s, right? And so when I was growing up, there was always going to be a Cold War, right? That's what we expected. And there was always going to be apartheid. And there was always going to be a Berlin Wall. So when I find myself thinking, nah, the things are too fixed to change for the better, I remember those three things because, you know, as a 10-year-old, 15-year-old, it would never have occurred to me that we would be, well, we'd be living with other problems now, but we would be living in a world that really didn't see any of those three things anymore.
4: Since I've been blessed since the last century to have the office right across from Shannon, I've been able to see and hear how she gives hope to her students. But Shannon, could you talk about the students giving you hope?
2: Yes. Don't you love September? Oh, September is so hopeful. I checked out this room on Friday. I've never been in this building before. It's beautiful, beautiful new building. And I got to see students moving in to this residence. And it made me weepy. It's so wonderful. And every September, I'm sure we all sort of feel this way, that it's like the beautiful blank page of the term. Talk to me again in November or March. But right now, all of my students, of course, but especially the ones who are coming to university for the first time, I love them. I love them dearly. So just their being here, this is a big deal, right? If we've been at university for 30 or 40 or 20 years, it won't seem like it to us. But this is a big deal to go to university. And that's so hopeful. I am always struck by the extraordinary work that my students do. And I know I'm lucky because I get to teach Shakespeare and I get to teach lots of the fun stuff as far as I'm concerned, but they rise to it. They say things that I wouldn't have expected. I thank you for that question, Richard, because they give me hope. And I think even at difficult times, what we can recognize, and Greg, you always say this, is that we may not have the ability to make huge change in the world as individuals, but we can decide where our individual spheres of control are. And that's sort of the classroom. The lovely thing about students is that, you know, if you leave those gaps that I talked about, you're not going to be in control for long. So just let it happen and see what's happening. Yeah, it is the most hopeful. Teaching is the most hopeful vocation, I think, because we trust in the future, but we get to be hopeful because every year that they come back and every year they're the same age. And we just keep getting older and older and older, and it's lovely.
5: Okay, so the question is about whether the nature of students has changed over time or whether they're essentially the same.
2: Yeah. I come back to this a lot, and I think my short answer is 40 years ago, tomorrow, basically the same 18-year-olds. I mean, there is so much. I see more similarity than difference. And I think one of our hopeful acts is to avoid the fist-shaking kids these days, which we might be tempted to fall into. Students come wanting to know. They come curious. They come open. They come frightened. That was the same as when I first started teaching all those years ago. There are differences in the world, and those are going to affect both the classroom and the students and teachers in them. Technology, phones, of course, those are going to make some differences. COVID is an interesting one. I hope that's a kind of a blip, but I've certainly seen some changes in the year or so since we've been back after COVID. But teaching in the humanities, not just even back when I started teaching, but when I started university myself,

0: make a difference to them. It's going to make a difference to their anxiety, but it's also going to make a difference to their direction. And that's not their fault, right? A friend of mine is really fond of saying, who are you going to blame, the salmon or the dam, right? This is a problem not of their making. So if they find themselves, you know, concerned with getting through courses, that the system has made them so.
1: Shannon, that was inspirational, and you have been inspirational for my entire career here. This is a knock-on question from that last one, because I was about, have students changed? So what about yourself as a teacher in your time here?
0: I think my Bob Dylan joke is about right. I really feel much less comfortable with everything I do and know now. I tell my students in their first year that this is what's going to happen to them. You come here much more confident about what you know than you will be in 4 years, right? This is the gift we will give you, that you that everything will be so much more complex, and no, you won't be able to watch a television show without endlessly analyzing it for your friends. So, I mean, they go through that for 4 years. I'm over 30 years, that's how I'm feeling. And so embracing that sense that, oh my gosh, there's still so much I don't know about how people learn, and that's my job. And every year, they're all new and individuals, and all, you know, they insist on having their own personalities. So I hope I am more open to that messiness and more open to the complexity. It makes your job a lot harder, but so much richer. I think that's where I am.
2: Shannon, one of the things that's really clear from speaking with student after student who's had the joy of being in your class is that they know they are not ducats, but that they are your daughters. And it's student after, I wouldn't accuse you of efficiency, but it's so many students and somehow you do it at scale. How do you communicate such care with your students?
0: I was going to say, oh, what a hard question. I'll sort of throw it back to you, Philip. It was probably 25 years ago, and you were doing my review, because I was chair of the department, so you were doing my review. And you said something to me. You said that one of my students said to you that when she was in my office, it felt as if I was the only thing in the world that mattered to me. And I thought, that's not true. No. But I'm gonna try that, right? So it was you reflecting that back to me that made me think, that's what I will try to do from now on. I'll try to live up to that compliment. So maybe that's it, but they're lovely. Look at them. They're here. They're so easy to care about.
3: I remember your capstone course, and I remember being with my peers. This is 7-8 years ago at a party, far too many drinks probably. We decided to get together and make a video to promote this course. Because it just made us feel so safe that we were going out into the world and we would be okay. And I think what you instilled in us really was that you believed in us. And I think that's why you have such masses of students who feel so amicably towards you. So thank you for believing in us.

Shannon K. Murray Lecture on Hope and the Academy, given by the honoree herself, Shannon Murray. If you'd like to comment on anything you've heard in this episode or any other, please go to our website, cbc.ca/ideas. This program was produced by Mary Link. Lisa Ayuso is the web producer for Ideas. Technical production, Mar McLeese, Gabby Hagorilis, and Danielle Duval. Senior producer, Nicola Lukšić. Greg Kelly is the executive producer of Ideas, and I'm Nala Ayed.

0: Across four continents and 13 countries, the world's most elite athletes will compete in intense, high-level events in the Diamond League. Watch Marco Arop, Femke Bol, Julian Alfred, Faith Kipyegon, and Carsten Warholm push their limits across 15 different events. 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

0: of a third country and being a member of a criminal organization. European media reports say NATO's internal security services were alerted after Zhang allegedly exhibited suspicious behavior, like entering areas and accessing files she was not authorized to do so. Verbruggen says investigators are now focused on building a case and bringing their findings to trial.
1: I don't know how far they're going to dig and how many people they're going to involve and what links to foreign instances there might be, like Canada. There might be cooperation with the Canadian authorities.
0: Media reports have suggested the suspected country Zhang was allegedly spying for is China. The Chinese embassy in Canada tells CBC it firmly opposes baseless smears and speculations. Meanwhile, a House of Commons committee has agreed to examine Canada's security screening processes in light of Zhang's arrest. Idil Moussa, CBC News, Toronto.
2: Ottawa and Washington are working to finalize a trade deal after Donald Trump paused plans to impose new 50% tariffs on nearly $30 billion in Canadian goods. Negotiators now have until tomorrow to solidify a deal. Although talks have been extended, the ongoing trade uncertainty is expected to loom large over Quebec's soon-to-be-called fall election. The CBC's Alexander Silberman explains.
3: And we already have too much uncertainty. This is not what Quebecers want. This is not what Quebecers are asking for.
4: Quebec Premier Christine Fréchette, leader of the Coalition Avenir Québec, reacting to a policy pivot by the separatist Parti Québécois. Leader Paul Saint-Pierre Plamondon says a referendum is still coming if his party wins the fall election, but not until U.S. President Donald Trump leaves office.
5: Je pense que les Québécoises et les Québécois méritent
4: Quebecers deserve a calm climate for discussions about their future, he says. The policy shift comes as parties try to appeal to Quebec voters feeling economic anxiety. The last round of tariffs were a major blow to the province's economy, and the trade war is once again top of mind, just days away from the expected start of the fall election.
6: And we will stand up for their jobs, for the economy.
4: Christopher Skeet is Quebec's Minister of International Relations.
6: Unfortunately, the world is increasingly unstable, and we're going to have to get used to that.
4: Amid the instability, the Parti Québécois is leading in the polls, with the Liberals close behind, and the governing CAQ trailing in third. The Quebec election will be held no later than October 5th. Alexander Silberman, CBC News, Montreal.
2: Overnight strikes on Kyiv have left at least 12 people dead. Firefighters rushed to put out the flames in a residential building. It is one of several hit during Russian strikes. Ukraine's President Volodymyr Zelensky says Moscow targeted civilians and civilian infrastructure. Vitaly Klitschko is Kyiv's mayor.
7: More than 4,000 buildings in our hometown was destroyed. Tonight, in this minute, we can talk about 12 people, civilians. I'm talking just about civilians.
2: Officials say Russians used drones along with cruise and ballistic missiles during the attack. More than 40 people were injured. Kyiv's mayor is joining the chorus of voices calling for more air defense help from Ukraine's allies.
7: We need ammunition, we need anti-missile systems, we need support from our partners because it's protection for our civilians, protection for it's life of our citizens, life of civilians' people.
2: Vitaly Klitschko has called for Friday to be observed as a day of mourning. The founder of fallen Chinese real estate giant Evergrande has been sentenced to life in prison for widespread financial fraud. A court in southern China handed down the ruling today. It found the real estate titan guilty of inflating assets, concealing liabilities, and orchestrating extensive bribery. Companies linked to the developer were also fined more than $2 billion. Evergrande collapsed under hundreds of billions of dollars in debt, triggering a property crisis that continues to weigh on China's economy. Cocaine continues to be the most seized substance along the Canada-US border in southwestern Ontario. That's according to the latest data from the Canadian Border Services Agency. As the CBC's Jason Vio reports, tens of millions of dollars worth of cocaine have already been seized at several of the province's border crossings.
8: A Canadian Border Patrol dog sniffs a car for drugs at Windsor's Ambassador Bridge, a routine job for Nova and part of a behind-the-scenes tour for CBC News.
9: The bulk of her business is the narcotics that are coming from the United States.
8: Justin Morgan is with the CBSA at the bridge. Recent data shows agents at the 7 U.S. border crossings into southwestern Ontario seized more than $82 million worth of cocaine during the first 6 months of 2026. That number on track to surpass records at the same border crossings.
9: They always try and come up with new and creative ways to get those items into the country or out of the country.
8: U.S. Customs and Border Protection is seeing a similar trend, saying most of the drugs seized in Detroit were heading to Canada. Public U.S. data also shows that cocaine was the most confiscated drug over the last 2 years at crossings in Michigan and Buffalo, New York.
10: When it comes to cocaine, there's a very stable source of the plant itself.
8: Benoit Gomez is a drug trade and organized crime researcher at the Monk School of Global Affairs in Toronto. He says cocaine is appealing to criminal networks because there's also a stable demand.
10: There's a very straightforward playbook that they're used to. It's an easy substance to smuggle in many ways. It's very small.
8: Now the Gordie Howe International Bridge is open between Windsor and Detroit. Officials say they're monitoring shifts in traffic patterns and seizure data as the crossing has more advanced tools to detect illegal drugs. Jason Vio, CBC News, Windsor, Ontario.
2: More bats are testing positive for rabies in British Columbia, and it's causing a growing concern for people and pets who may have a close encounter with the winged mammals. As the CBC's Alana Kelly reports, one local vet says everyone needs to be aware of the deadly disease that bats can carry.
11: Jordy Schnarr is a veterinarian in Whistler. In just one day, she treated six pets for encounters with bats.
12: It's been an unusual year in bat activity.
11: This year, there's been a big uptick with more than two dozen bat encounters.
12: Vastly different from, you know, what's typically less than a handful.
11: And people are also having encounters.
12: Definitely a change from what would be considered normal here.
11: Schnarr has sent off four bats to be tested for rabies. One was positive, another one was negative, and two are still pending.
12: Rabies is something we take really seriously. It is fatal if left untreated.
11: Most of the incidents are not happening outside.
12: A lot of the interactions that are happening with bats are actually inside the home.
11: One tested positive for rabies on Vancouver Island in July. The local health authority says finding a single positive case is not unusual. Paula Rodriguez de la Vega is BC's bat coordinator and says people should never touch one.
13: You can only get rabies through direct contact. Less than 1% of bats can carry rabies.
11: There has been an increase in people seeing the animals.
13: We're actually associating that mostly with the wildfires, especially in the Okanagan. There's been the wildfires are displacing wildlife, including bats.
11: The BC Centre for Disease Control says rabies is rare in humans. Anyone who has come in contact with a bat should seek medical assistance. Alana Kelly, CBC News, Squamish, British Columbia.
2: And finally, Prince Harry and Meghan are moving back to the United Kingdom 6 years after stepping away from royal life. Their relationship with the royal family soured after they were publicly critical of the monarchy and the family itself. Reports suggest the couple will now settle in a private residence outside London starting in the fall. However, the pair will remain private citizens and will not resume official duties for the monarchy. The move follows a recent reunion with King Charles. The king is undergoing cancer treatment. Still, tensions reportedly remain high between Prince William and Harry faces massive legal bills from his UK media battles. That's one of our top stories on our website. You can read more at cbcnews.ca. And that is the latest national and international news from World Report. I'm Mike Wise. This is CBC News.
14: 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Earlier this month, New York Congresswoman Alexandria Ocasio-Cortez was asked about a Democratic candidate in Wisconsin who supported abolishing the police and prisons in the past. Her response was pretty blunt.
15: I have a local city councilman that has this saying, woke one was crazy.
16: Woke one was crazy. Okay, that's
15: interesting. And I think that what's important is that we have to assess what
16: was it? I mean, did the movement go too far with some?
14: She's talking about politics from around 2020, the enormous protest movement that followed the police murder of George Floyd and the wave of progressive ideas that followed it. For a brief moment, questions about policing, prisons, racial inequality, and more moved from the margins of American politics into the mainstream. But 6 years on, much of that discussion has receded. Today, a closer look at Woke One and what actually happened to the politics from that time. Kianga Yamada Taylor is a professor of African American history at Princeton University and the author of a number of acclaimed books on race and American history, including From Black Lives Matter to Black Liberation. Kianga, it is such a pleasure to have you on Front Burner. Thank you so much for making the time.
17: Thank you for the invitation. Very happy to be here.
14: So why don't we begin with the comments made by New York Congresswoman Alexandria Ocasio-Cortez on ABC last week. Just for our listeners, she was asked about some of the positions previously held by Francesca Hong, a former Wisconsin state representative who ran unsuccessfully in the state's Democratic gubernatorial primary. Specifically, she was asked...
16: What do you make of those controversial statements? I'm sure you've seen. I mean, she's... the Thanksgiving dust up. Mm-hmm. She says she doesn't, still believe that. But, the abolished prisons, abolished police, which mm-hmm. is also positions that have been taken by a lot of the progressive candidates who have won.
15: Mm-hmm.
16: How do you get around that?
15: Yeah. I mean,
16: those are not positions that are...
14: AOC responded, right. Woke One was crazy. And then she kind of laughed it off. There's a lot going on here. But why don't we start with your general assessment of that comment from AOC. What do you think she's getting at by saying that?
17: Well, I think there were a couple of things with that. One, I think that she was actually trying to do Hong a service by textualizing both her comments, but also trying to explain, whether you agree with it or not, she's trying to explain the distance that she had traveled.
15: I mean, I think that a lot of these races, even right now, they'll have a tendency to be nationalized.
16: Yeah.
15: But these races ultimately are local, and all politics are local. My understanding is that Francesca Hong has made clear her present stances to her electorate.
16: Yeah, she's moved away from a lot
15: right,
16: of that.
15: Right, she's moved away from it. And
17: Hong had been asked the question of whether she still supported police abolition and seemed to have moved away from that. So I think AOC was trying to give us some kind of context for that. I think the comment about Woke One as crazy that, touched off a firestorm of debate has to be unpacked. I think part of what AOC and other people, progressives, people on the left were saying about this thing called Woke One, in some ways is about the form and practice of politics in terms of its advocacy for various positions. I think some of the content that people are talking to that I think is worthy of debate is whether something like defund the police falls into that as in and of itself a self-righteous position. I think the larger context for this conversation is that 6 years ago, there were roughly 25 million people on the streets participating in demonstrations against racism mm-hmm. And police brutality in the United States. And 6 years later, that movement clearly lost. And there has been a complete retreat from the notion that police brutality is bad, from the state perspective, that we should do something about that. That's one part of what is happening. The second part is that the Democratic Party is in complete crisis. The Democratic Party is roiled by infighting. It is roiled by political disagreement and debate. And there is an effort underway to try to assign blame for that. So there is a faction within the Democratic Party, and it may be larger than a faction, that believe that what they would describe as the political excesses of 2020 have contributed to the decline of the party, and that in order for the party to connect with regular people, that they have to disavow these hyper-left positions that they believe have alienated the party in the eyes of regular people. And so I think that's how they view this debate over, well, what were those politics and what influence did it have on the current travails that the Democratic Party is experiencing today?
14: The policy prescription of defunding the police, it does seem to be the policy prescription most used to communicate kind of whatever woke one was. It is the thing now constantly cited by Republicans and centrist Democrats when attacking progressives. And I just wonder if I could ask you what it means materially to defund the police. Like, what would that actually look like in material terms? Because I do think that this can be confusing for people.
17: The whole notion of defunding the police was not some harebrained knee-jerk response to the murder of George Floyd. If anything, it was the cumulative outcome of a decade-long process of failure. The failure of the political class and either party to do something about police racism and police brutality.
18: Did you see what looked like Alton to be reaching for his gun?
19: No, not at all.
18: Did you hear him say, I'm going for my gun, or did you hear him threaten the officers?
19: Not at all. Not while he was standing up, nor while he was pinned down.
20: A surveillance camera captured a deadly confrontation between police and a 12-year-old boy carrying what turned out to be a fake toy gun.
21: Demir Rice's family says they are saddened and disappointed by the grand jury's decision, but they add they're not surprised.
22: The Minnesota police officer who fatally shot Philando Castile during a traffic stop last year has been found not guilty.
23: Judge's verdict in the third trial of a police officer charged in the death of Freddie Gray. Officer Cesar Goodson today found not guilty on all counts. Three officers have now been tried without conviction.
17: So much so that now the police continue to kill people at an even greater pace, at even higher numbers than they did in the years preceding 2020 or in the year 2020. And so that problem, which is what was at the root in some ways of the protest movement in 2020, has not gone away. What I think is confusing, and this is a problem, I think, for activists and organizers, is the conflation of defunding the police with the abolition of police. Those are two distinct things. They don't even sound similar. To defund the police is not the same as completely getting rid of the institution of policing, which can be up for a different kind of debate. I think the discussion about defund the police and what would that look like is a central part of the process that activists had articulated for that decade, demanding police reform, which is to say that less money should be dedicated to the institution of policing and more money should be invested in the practices, policies, agencies, and institutions that could get to the underlying roots of crime and violence in our society, which is to say that we should have more investment in housing. We should have more investment in healthcare. We should have any investment in childcare. We should have investments in access to food. We should have greater investment in U.S. cities. They call them violence interrupters, which are groups of people who go at the point of violent confrontation and practice skills of de-escalation. We should have greater investment in all of these programs and practices that have been empirically shown to have a greater impact on crime reduction than mindless, endless investment in policing. So much so that when in 2021 and 2022, when public agencies and services in the United States were collapsing because of the impact of COVID. There were huge crime spikes. The murder rate was escalating. Shootings were escalating. Assault and battery, people enraged. Well, what happened by the end of 2024, by the end of Joe Biden's term? Historic lows in crime. Well, what happened in the intervening period? What happened was in March of 2021, Joe Biden signed into law the American Rescue Plan.
0: It's clear that an overwhelming percentage of the American people, Democrats, independents, our Republican friends, have made it clear, the people out there made it clear they strongly support the American Rescue Plan. Yesterday, with the final passage of the plan in the House of Representatives, their voices were heard.
17: Which was a $2 trillion. It was the second largest domestic spending investment in American history. $2 trillion that went to an assortment of things, but it included the agencies and institutions that had been crippled by the pandemic. And it reinvested in those. And what was the outcome? Historic lows of crime. So the idea that this was some strange plan, right? A strange proposal from the activists to divest from policing, to invest in community programs, was not only not strange, but when enacted, at least the second part, the investment part, had a dramatic impact on lowering crimes to historic 50-year lows.
14: I want to zero in on Zoram Mamdani and how he's speaking about this for a moment and just get your thoughts. You know, he is kind of the avatar of the electoral left right now. He's governing over the largest city in the U.S., America's largest police department. The NYPD spends more annually than many nations around the world do on their militaries. And he now pretty consistently rejects defunding the police.
1: I've made very clear that I do not believe in defunding the police, that I will not be defunding the police, and that to me, delivering critical public safety also looks like working with our police department alongside many other partners. And we've seen over the first 7 months of this administration what that can look like when we're talking about the fewest murders on record in New York City, the fewest shooting incidents on record in New York City. And that to me is how we measure a lot of our public safety.
14: What might you say to someone like Zoram?
17: Well, I mean, I think that politics and electoral office is conservatizing. You know, I think that, you know, Zoram Mamdani talked about defunding the police in 2020, is elected as mayor in 2025. And, you know, I don't live in New York City, but, you know, I certainly cheered him on from afar. And so one, I think when you actually have to govern, like no candidate governs. Person is elected into office and is confronted with a whole new series of questions, challenges, relationships that have to be negotiated that have a conservatizing effect. I believe that greater investments in the kinds of social services that he's attempting to do are really the key to unlocking the potential crisis of crime and violence in our cities, as well as dealing with some of the other sources of bigger, more consequential crime that almost always go ignored in American cities and American society. And so really the conversation is almost always relegated to the lowest levels of crime that people are talking about. And so one thing I think that Mamdani is doing that is important is at least addressing some of these other issues of crime, including the criminal behavior of landlords who allowed their housing to devolve into squalor that has a harmful, much more harmful impact on the lives of ordinary people in that city than the kinds of petty crime that the right and the Democratic Party are fixated on. To me, the changing politics of elected officials don't really change what to me is an obvious point that if we as a society were serious about addressing the issues of crime and violence, that we would deal with the social roots of them, that policing is the least effective way of dealing with crime and violence in any society. And it is really indicative of a society that is not serious about dealing with the issues of crime and violence.

0: just to come back to the moment around 2020, 2021, there are like particular touchstones that people might recall. For example, you had Robin DiAngelo's book, White Fragility, which was this book written by a white woman, basically exploring white people's struggle to talk about racism. Worth noting, DiAngelo went on to speak at company retreats and lead seminars. I think it was quite lucrative for her. Or the fact that major corporations were publishing statements saying that they supported Black voices and stood in solidarity with Black people. And just, what do you think was lost when the politics of racial justice, all of that enthusiasm for social change, became co-opted by industry and corporations, at least to an extent?
1: Oh, 100%. I think it was probably even more nefarious than that, which is to say that when the pandemic first was unfolding in March, in April, the number one concern, at least in the United States, had to do with the fate of people who had been unofficially designated as essential workers. And these were basically people who were in low-wage service jobs, who did not have the protection of sick days, did not have the protection of time off, and did not have the savings to refuse to do that. So there were big questions about inequality in the United States and who got to stay home and who was forced to work. And this mapped on to a discussion about how in the first 2 months of the pandemic, that the disproportionate number of people who were dying were Black, and that mapped onto the disproportionate number of essential workers were Black and brown people. And so, you know, there was a brief period of time in which corporations were caught with their pants down and said, okay, we will give hazard pay to some of these workers. We'll give them bonuses because the greed of their companies had been exposed to everyone. And so for a brief period, in some cases, 2 or 3 weeks, corporations were giving extra pay to these workers to compensate for their life-threatening task of continuing to show up to their jobs.

That was part of my conversation with Kianga Yamada Taylor, writer, professor, and author of several books on race and American history. If you want to listen to the full episode, you can find Front Burner wherever you get your podcasts or on YouTube. I'm Jamie Poisson. Thank you so much for listening.

0: Good morning. 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It was the province's first August day in four decades with no active wildfires. So we'll hear more about that in this first half hour. And the federal government is weighing in on Alberta's shift to a dual-practice healthcare model. We'll find out what the federal health minister had to say, and a health policy expert weighs in on all of that. Let's take a look at the forecast right now. It's currently 12 degrees out there. We're looking at calm winds, just a little bit from the west-southwest at 5 kilometers per hour. Mix of sun and cloud today, a 30% chance of showers this afternoon, and a high of 25 degrees. Right now, we are just at 5:31. Ken Dawson joins us from our CBC Edmonton newsroom. Good morning, Ken.
1: Good morning. Hundreds of people packed a hall in Lacombe last night for the Alberta government's first of several town halls on AI data center development. Technology Minister Nate Glubish fielded questions on electrical grid stability, water usage, and community impacts. As CBC's Nadir Hashmi reports, the mood was tense.
2: We can overwhelmingly say Albertans do not want data centers.
3: Many in the crowd were vocal, raising concerns about power grids, water consumption, and community impacts. Technology Minister Nate Glubish assured the crowd the province will strictly vet every project.
4: My goal is to make sure that only projects that make sense, that are in locations that make sense, proceed, and only if it's in the public interest and all Albertans benefit.
3: For some residents like Bonnie Mickle, the information was welcome despite lingering fears over AI.
5: I'm still trying to figure out where I sit on the whole thing, but I really appreciated this.
3: Others, like lawyer Craig Patterson, left looking for clearer plans on water consumption.
6: The biggest takeaway was how it's going to be implemented. There didn't seem to be a lot of clear design.
3: With multi-billion dollar proposals like Meta's planned complex in Sturgeon County, Glubish stressed new projects like Meta's will use cooling systems that limit water usage. The province hosts its next town hall tonight in Sturgeon County. Nadir Hashmi, CBC News, Lacombe.
1: There are now just 60 days to go until Alberta's referendum, and the various groups on each side are charting their course forward. The pro-independence group, Let Alberta Decide, currently leads all third-party advertisers with more than $415,000 in donations as of August 13th. The leading pro-confederation campaign, Alberta's Voice, trails with more than $87,000 raised. Stephen Carter is running that campaign.
7: Raising funds has been our primary challenge, and we need to make sure that we're able to compete with the separatists who have raised, the leading separatist group has raised four times as much money as we have.
1: Polling has shown support for separatism trails support for staying in Canada, but voter turnout is seen as critical for the campaigns on both sides of the debate. Some Edmonton Pride groups are pulling out of this year's parade over concerns about policing. Pride Festival organizers confirmed yesterday they will be increasing police presence at the event this weekend. They acknowledged concerns raised by some Pride groups, but said it wouldn't change the decision. Adebayo Katiti is the founder of an advocacy group for 2SLGBTQ+ refugees, Rarika Now. He was one of several organizations that pulled out.
8: Our communities were straightforward. They informed them that we do not feel safe to have cops at Pride. It is very hypocritical for them to then go ahead and ignore marginalized community voices.
1: Festival organizers say they will reach out to the groups that pulled out of the parade to maintain a collaborative relationship. Parking is a common complaint in Edmonton, so much so parking took up the majority of the top 50 complaints to the city's 311 line last year. Natasha Reeb tells us about the biggest gripes the public reported to the city.
9: I've come home sometime and found somebody blocking my driveway.
10: Colleen McDonald lives near a school in South Edmonton.
0: Houston.
9: I've had to park down the block, walk to my house.
0: The city released a list of the top 50 complaints made to the 311 line last year, and more than 40% were related to parking. Taking the number one spot, reports of abandoned vehicles. The city got more than 20,000 complaints about those. Next highest, a range of safety issues, such as vehicles parked too close to an intersection, and people parking on private property. City Councilor Ashley Salvador says residents report a variety of infractions.
10: Parking illegally, up on boulevards. I've heard instances of people who will park up on lawns.
0: Salvador says she's asking city managers to analyze what it would take to enforce the bylaw better and whether the current fine amounts that range from $50 to $250 are enough to deter bad parking behavior. Natasha Reeb, CBC News, Edmonton.
1: And Tara, that's what's making news this morning.
0: Thanks so much, Ken. 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Welcome to Edmonton AM on this Thursday morning. And good morning to Colton Hutchinson. Hey, Colton.
11: Hey, Tara. Pre-Friday. Friday Junior.
0: It is. Yeah, it is. I can't believe it. I don't know. This week's kind of flying by. What'd you get up to in the sunshine yesterday?
11: Hung out in the yard. The mosquitoes seem to be lessening a little bit in my yard. So
0: that's good.
11: Yeah, getting out to enjoy the swing that I built. The nice.
0: Oh, yeah.
11: Swing
0: How's
11: set.
0: That going?
11: It's good. Yeah. You have to move it around the yard a little bit just to catch shade.
0: Mm-hmm.
11: Otherwise, you're baking in the sun. But it's light enough that it's like portable.
0: You can
11: sense.
0: Move it around.
11: Yeah.
0: What are you going to do with it for the winter?
11: I guess just stash it in the garage.
0: Oh, yeah, you've got a garage.
11: Yeah.
0: Okay, that comes in handy.
11: Yeah, we're thinking of moving in the next year or so.
0: Oh.
11: Conversations have begun. We're just trying to, like, figure out, like, we'll have a second baby coming in December.
0: Mm-hmm.
11: And so we've got three rooms, so it's just enough space, but, yeah, time to start.
0: Thinking about a little bit more space.
11: Yeah, but with the garage, it's like it's an oversized two-car garage.
0: Yeah.
11: Which I've now, in the 4 years that I've rented this place, stashed full of things, so.
0: This is why, you know, I live so small, because while it seems handy to have all this space, you end up just, I don't know, kind of hoarding stuff.
11: Yeah.
0: When you've got too much space for it.
11: Yeah, and I don't know if I'll find a place that has a garage like that.
0: And what do you have in there, really?
11: Yeah, like, it's bikes that I don't ride.
0: Yeah, like what are we talking, like, maybe 60% useful stuff, 40% non?
11: Yeah, I'd say. Yeah? That's a good estimate, too.
0: Yeah.
11: Like, old furniture that I just haven't taken to the thrift store yet that we've upgraded. So,
0: yeah,
11: there's a garage couch in there. So a lot of stuff that I probably wouldn't take with me, but can't really leave behind either.
0: It's becoming a junkyard?
11: No, not. It's not quite that bad.
0: Okay.
11: No, I went and visited my mom, and hers is in worse shape in terms of junkyard hoarding. Now, a lot of that stuff is my stuff is from, like, childhood, so.
0: Oh, so this is a junkyard problem that follows you.
11: Yeah. So I've been slowly taking some of that stuff back. So if anyone wants all my old wrestling action figures from when I was a kid.
0: But see, here's the thing, is that when something has been hoarded in one house for so long, is bringing it to your current house really the way to solve the problem?
11: No, but I think I have an easier time getting rid of some of that stuff.
0: Oh.
11: Where she has more sentimental value.
0: I see.
11: For me, it's like a Superman lunchbox that I never used growing up.
0: Right.
11: Oh, I'm so sad to take this.
0: So she has a hard time parting with it?
11: Yeah.
0: I see. Well, I think slowly, yeah, you just got to take things away. And then even if you're just, like, selling them or donating them or whatever, you just got to get them out of there.
11: Yeah. Like, one box of donations a week is kind of where I've been at over the summer. So it's coming along.
0: Clipping
11: for sure.
0: Through.
11: Yeah.
0: Clipping
11: downsizing a bit.
0: How's our forecast looking today?
11: It's looking good. We do have a 30% chance of showers to come this afternoon, but sticking with warm temperatures once again today, 25 degrees is our high, starting out at a temperature of 12. Overnight, we'll see partly cloudy skies and a chance of showers into the early evening and in the overnight period, 12 degrees overnight. Warm tomorrow as well, 28 degrees on Friday with a mix of sun and cloud and a chance of showers early in the morning. So potential for a little bit of rainfall for us today as well as tomorrow. 12 degrees right now with that high of 25.
0: Thanks, Colton. And we are 21 minutes away from 6 o'clock. Tuesday marked an unexpected milestone in Alberta. It was the first August day in more than 40 years that the province reported no active wildfires. Melissa Story is a provincial information officer with Alberta Wildfire. She spoke with Radioactive host Jessica Ng about this. So here's their conversation.
12: Well, it's been over 40 years since we've seen a fire-free day here in Alberta in August, so it takes some time. We typically have at least a few of them on the board in the summer months and during wildfire season, but it was a first for us. Short-lived, I'll say, though, because we do have two wildfires that are burning now in our high-level forest area. They started yesterday afternoon due to a lightning storm that came through the area. But we were very excited while we had our fire-free time here at Alberta Wildfire.
13: So what factors have led up to this unusually quiet season for wildfires?
12: We've had a ton of rain here in the province. Alberta saw record rainfall in June, which definitely lowered the wildfire danger and any kind of wildfire activity that we were seeing. And we've just continued to get the rain in the places that we need it the most, which is a welcome change for Alberta and wildfire season. We've had a number of years of hard wildfire seasons here in the province, so it's really nice to see a slower season this year.
13: And that quietness of the season, what does that mean for the work that you do at Alberta Wildfire?
12: Oh, we're still busy. We're still monitoring the situation across the province. We still have crews that are available to respond to any new wildfires if they happen. And we're also able to provide support to our neighboring agencies. We currently have over 200 wildland firefighters that are over in British Columbia helping with their wildfire situation, as they have not seen the rain that we have here in Alberta. We've also provided some air tankers and helitankers and helicopters to support the wildfire response there. Since the start of fire season, we've been able to help all over the board with wildfires. We've been in the Northwest Territories. We've been over helping in Ontario and Quebec. And we most recently sent some crews down to the United States to help with the fire situation there.
13: How could this year's lack of fires actually potentially impact historical data that we have that is used to predict future fire activity?
12: Well, anytime we see years like this, they're considered anomalies. We typically don't see this. We're at about 97% less hectares burned compared to our five-year average this year. So it will definitely affect the data and the five-year average moving forward. But we're still continuing to monitor what's happening, and our folks who do the predictions for us will continue to take that into consideration, especially considering all the rain that we've had this year.
13: What work is happening to prepare or plan for future seasons then?
12: We're doing the same thing that we always do. Our crews are staying sharp and staying up on their skill sets right now. Helping our neighboring agencies also helps with that skill set and making sure that we're keeping up to speed. We're keeping an eye on what winter conditions are going to look like and how that could potentially affect next fire season. But right now, we're just forging ahead and seeing what's out there for the next few days and the next few weeks. And fire season is still here in Alberta until the end of October. So we have to remember to remain vigilant. It's not over yet. We still have wildfire danger in the province. We could potentially still see wildfires here in the fall, albeit they are less active typically at this time of year, but they are still possible.
13: Now, the amount of precipitation that we've gotten in the province to date, how does that help when we talk about the years of drought and how dry things were before?
12: It affects the drought conditions for sure, but we're looking at many years of drought deficit. So it doesn't erase the situation that we're in. It definitely helps. We've seen the moisture sink into the ground. I know for myself in my backyard, I haven't seen my yard that squishy in many, many years. So it's helping with the conditions that are out there, and it will hopefully help us into the future. But we still have to wait and see what happens.
13: Any more insight that you can give us in terms of the outlook for the rest of the fire season, maybe other thunderstorms you're tracking or potentially drier areas?
12: Well, the long-term predictions are showing El Nino for this year, so that means drier conditions than we would typically see and less precipitation. So we're keeping a close eye on those trends and what's moving into the province and what's coming into Canada. It's hard to predict what's going to happen in 6 months, so we're prepared for whatever the fire season might throw our way for the continuation of it and over the winter months. But if it is a dry winter, then we will be ready for spring wildfires.
14: Melissa Story is a provincial information officer with Alberta Wildfire, and she was speaking with Radioactive host Jessica Ng. Masked country crooner Orville Peck is getting ready to release a new album. It's called Mule, and it's slated to be out on September 18th. The songs on the record reportedly explore his struggles with addiction and recovery. So here's one of the tracks on it. This is Orville Peck with Already Gone.

0: That's Orville Peck with Already Gone, and it's off his forthcoming album, Mule, which will be out on September 18th. Colton, I saw a little interview with him. There's this thing I often see on social media where it's this team of women, and they kind of chat with people and they ask them a bunch of strange questions, and then they determine whether they're okay or not okay by the end of the conversation. And they were chatting with Orville Peck not that long ago. Have you noticed that he no longer has the fringe hanging from his mask?
1: Yes, I have.
0: It's just the mask.
1: Yeah, just the straight mask. He hasn't gone completely maskless yet.
0: Mm-hmm. So it's kind of like a masquerade mask. You know, it's just over the eyes if you've never seen Orville Peck before. I mean, he performed at Edmonton Folk Music Festival a few years ago, and he had fringe originally that also covered sort of the bottom of his face as well. So I wonder if, I don't know, next album, maybe the mask will just come off.
1: I've been waiting for it. It's been 5 years, I think, since his debut album. Maybe
0: something
1: even longer.
0: Like, I think maybe even longer.
1: Yeah.
0: Because when you think about the pandemic, I feel like he was already getting buzz before that.
1: Yeah, maybe just before.
0: Right?
1: For his album Pony with the Fringes. And I think as the allure it dies off, and it's more about the music now rather than the image, he's getting ready maybe to reveal. It's like a wrestler named Kane who in the late 90s always had a mask on. And then in the early 2000s, thousands came out without a mask just one day. And
0: right.
1: It was an incredible moment in television history when Kane was revealed unmasked.
0: Was it a full mask or just a half mask like this?
1: Kane's was a full mask.
0: Full mask.
1: Yeah.
0: Okay, that's a little different, right? Because I think we can discern a lot of Orville Peck from his face. And then also he had a sort of like a punk rock project before this. So a lot of people actually know who he is.
1: Yeah.
0: Anyways, we'll see, maybe. But he's not fully unmasked for this forthcoming album. So pay attention to Mule when it comes out on September 18th. You're listening to Edmonton AM here on CBC Radio 1. It's August 20th today. It's a Thursday, and Colton Hutchinson has a look at our forecast.
1: Starting out with a temperature of 12 degrees. A late breeze out there. A winds west-southwest 5 kilometers an hour. Looking for a high of 25 today. We'll see a mix of sun and cloud throughout the day with a 30% chance of showers this afternoon as well as this evening. Overnight down to 12 and a potential for early morning showers for Friday as well with a high of 28. So staying warm definitely. Into Saturday, seeing a temperature of 30 degrees with sunshine and a chance of showers on Sunday going into Monday as well. So Saturday looking clear, but potential for rainfall today as well as early tomorrow. 12 degrees right now with a high of 25.
0: Alberta could be poised to enter into another conflict with Ottawa, and this time it's over the province's incoming dual-practice healthcare model. The change would allow some Alberta physicians to work in both public and private practices, and the federal health minister is raising concerns about the incoming shift. Stephen Lewis has been a health policy analyst for nearly 50 years. He joined us on the show yesterday, and I started by asking him what he thinks of the federal health minister's concerns.
2: I think it's in a long line of concerns over the years about anything resembling extra billing or privileged access to private pay people. The Canada Health Act is pretty clear. You're not supposed to be able to charge people for medically necessary services. Now, it's always been allowed for physicians to opt out of the public plan, but you're either in or you're out is the normal approach of most provinces. Alberta is saying, no, you can be partially in or partially out, which I think the federal minister is suggesting, and I believe is true. It sets up faster access for people who can pay.
0: Mm-hmm. Now, the Alberta government says dual practice doesn't violate the Canada Health Act, like you just mentioned, though. What do you make of that argument?
2: Well, they pretty much have to argue that, because if they concede that it's violating the Canada Health Act, they essentially plead guilty, and the remedy is usually that some of the money that Ottawa transfers to the province as part of the transfer payments, they'll have to pay some of it back. And it also refutes the claim that Alberta is steadfastly committed to preserving the integrity of the public system.
0: Mm-hmm. So you mentioned there the money, but how else would the federal government view a violation of the Canada Health Act?
2: Well, that's really its only remedy. Over the years, from time to time, provinces have been fined under the provisions of the Canada Health Act. It's not been a ton of money overall. But that is the only remedy. I mean, you can withhold the amount that has been charged to to private paying patients where that does violate the terms of the act, and you just claw that money back. So a province can decide that's fine, we'll pay it, because it's usually not a huge proportion of the transfer payment. But in this case, if a lot of physicians decide to practice

0: that's really true, there's no point in doing it, and it's not going to reveal anything that matters, and you're just wasting your money. Or it is medically necessary. And if it's medically necessary, you shouldn't be charging patients for it directly. That should be publicly funded. But when you combine that, which of course is designed to get faster access based on ability to pay, and it does turn up something that needs care, then you're going to be faster channeled into whatever you need because you got your diagnosis earlier. So when you combine that with dual practice medicine, where GPs and particularly specialists are allowed to also charge you privately if you want to be seen sooner, it's a basic intent of all this is that some people will get seen sooner than other people, and they're seen sooner because they're willing to pay. And on the provider side, the only rationale for doing it is that you would make more money on the private pay side. If you're only charging people the same amount that you would bill the government if that service were being delivered publicly, why would you do that?
1: Mm-hmm. Now, CBC has learned that the federal health minister wrote a letter asking the province to protect its public health system. We haven't seen the letter, but is a request like this out of the ordinary?
0: No. From time to time, the federal minister will ask for some clarification. And just recently, last year in 2025, then federal minister Mark Holland, and this was under the Trudeau regime, issued a clarification, what's called an interpretation letter, to all the provinces that said nurse practitioner services in primary care, just to be clear, they are under the Canada Health Act. So the nurse practitioners in some provinces had set up independent practices and charged patients directly, and the federal government said, no, that is a violation. So again, it's not common, but it's not unusual, and it's Ottawa's job as the sort of the promulgator of the Canada Health Act to make sure that its provisions are generally enforced.
1: Have we ever seen a province or territory in the country approach this idea of a dual practice healthcare model before?
0: No, it's certainly not to this extent. I mean, provinces have looked the other way on some practices. For example, there are these boutique practices in several provinces where you pay up to $4,500 or $5,000 for a membership to join a practice. And even in those practices, governments have allowed the physicians to bill the public plan for the medically eligible services. Now, that would seem a pretty obvious violation, but the out is these clinics claim that you don't have to buy a membership to get service. But I think you'd have to be pretty naive to believe that someone could come in off the street and say, I want to be served here where there's only 400 patients for primary care doctor, but I'm not buying a membership. Would you take me on? I think that should be tested. So enforcement mm-hmm. by the provinces has been a little bit uneven over time.
1: Where do you see things going next with this, Stephen?
0: Very difficult to tell because a lot of it depends on how much political capital Ottawa wants to spend on fighting with Alberta on this. It seems that Alberta is spoiling for a fight. The Alberta health minister did say very clearly, it's none of your business, Ottawa. We've decided this doesn't violate the Canada Health Act, so stay out of our sandbox. So I think the battle is joined already, and it remains to be seen how Ottawa wants to play it. It's just been an inquiry so far. It's been polite and the usual collaborative kind of diplomacy. But if this comes to a head, if this persists, and there are no guardrails that really do protect the public system, and those are unclear yet, we'll see how far this goes. I think it is the most serious sort of frontal assault on the idea of single-tier Medicare that we've seen thus far by any province. So it is, I think, a bit of a challenge to Medicare that we haven't seen before.
1: Stephen Lewis is a health policy expert. He's an adjunct professor at the University of British Columbia and Simon Fraser University. We're a couple minutes away from 6 o'clock. Ken Dawson joins us from our CBC Edmonton newsroom with a look at a headline. Hey, Ken.
2: Hi, Tara. The mood was tense and

0: Good morning. I'm Tara McCarthy. 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Concessions and compromise. We'll take a closer look at the proposed trade deal between Canada and the U.S. Right now, with a look at weather, here's Colton Hutchinson.
1: Well, cloudy skies as we're starting out, a temperature of 12 degrees. Today, we're looking for a high of 25, and we do have a 30% chance of showers for this afternoon and into the evening.
0: Thanks, Colton. And Ken Dawson has a look at a headline from our CBC Edmonton newsroom. Good morning, Ken.
2: Good morning. The city has released a list of the top 50 complaints made to Edmonton's 311 line last year. We'll tell you about what topped that list and what the city's doing about it coming up in news at 6:30.
0: Thanks, Ken. And back to Colton for a first look at traffic.
1: We do have a collision at southbound 75th Street at 98th Ave. Looks to be in the left lane. So if you're trying to make that right turn onto 98th going west, you'll have no problem. But if you're going straight through, you may experience some delays. If you see any trouble in your commute this morning, pound 740 is the number to call. 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
0: Thanks, Colton. 11 minutes now after 6 o'clock. Canada and the U.S. are reportedly close to reaching a trade deal, and while there's relief that the U.S. is backing down from imposing punishing new tariffs, there's still a lot of anxiety about where Canada stands. Sources with knowledge of the negotiations have told CBC that existing tariffs on autos, steel, and aluminum are coming down, but not far enough for some. Meanwhile, Prime Minister Mark Carney has asked the premiers to reverse their bans on U.S. alcohol. Sarah Ritchie is a parliamentary reporter with the Canadian Press, and she joins us now. Good morning, Sarah.
3: Good morning.
0: So what are you hearing? How close do you think we are to a new trade deal with the U.S.?
3: You know, I think all the indications we got yesterday were really positive on that front. We saw Canada, U.S. Trade Minister Dominic LeBlanc and U.S. Trade Representative Jamieson Greer leaving a meeting in Washington yesterday, all smiles, saying things are going really well. They're pretty happy. Then LeBlanc hopped on a plane, flew home to Ottawa and started some diplomacy here on the Canadian side of the border, where he and Prime Minister Carney were talking to premiers, they were talking to cabinet, they were talking to their advisory committee, and sort of starting to get people on board with the framework of the deal as much as they could yesterday. I think we also saw some positive indications from the Oval Office. President Trump took a little stroll through the White House grounds yesterday and sort of impromptu press conference, talked about the Canadian deal and said that it was a really good deal. He was very happy with it. So I think things are moving in a positive direction. But the caveat that I will add is that the last time we were very close to a deal was last fall. It seemed like Canada and the U.S. were just a couple days away from announcing an agreement on sectoral tariffs. And then the president saw an ad on TV that he didn't like. He yanked the rug out from under those negotiations, put a stop to it. And it's been about 10 months, you know, before we've got back to this position. So the caveat is we are dealing with Donald Trump. Nothing is final until it's actually inked and finalized. And we have not seen anything in writing just yet.
0: Yeah, that's very true. Sources do tell CBC that the U.S. will drop sectoral tariffs on Canadian aluminum and steel from 50% to 25%. So, Sarah, put it into perspective for us. How significant is this?
3: You know, I think it depends on your perspective overall. If you think about the fact that, you know, Canada went into this period of intense negotiations trying to stave off a possible 50% tariff rate on a whole bunch of new goods from the U.S. president, and then came out of it with an agreement, it seems, to lower those sectoral tariffs that have been in place for over a year. That does sound like a pretty good deal. But at the same time, I'm thinking back to when the initial 25% tariffs were announced on the steel and aluminum industries. And when the U.S. made that announcement, there was a lot of anxiety and a lot of concern in the Canadian industry from people who said, we don't think we can weather that storm for very long. That is not a sustainable level of tariff for us with our biggest customers. And so I think that what we will hear from the industry over the next couple of days, once we sort of see the finalized arrangements in this deal, is that there's still going to be a lot of pressure on that industry. It's still going to cause a lot of pain. And there will be, I think, more requests for the federal government to step in and help the industry sort of survive that level of tariff. So I don't know that that's going to satisfy folks, you know, who work in the steel and aluminum industries, for example.
0: Mm-hmm. And then we're also hearing that the U.S. is prepared to drop tariffs on autos from 25 to 15%. How is that a win for Canada?
3: You know, I don't know if it is, to be totally frank. Everything that I've heard from the auto industry folks in the last number of weeks is that 15% is something they still cannot survive and that it will have a major impact. So one of the sort of nuances with the auto tariffs is that there are specific tariff-free or tariff exemptions for U.S.-made or Canadian-made vehicles, and that there would be potentially a shift in sort of the way that's being interpreted, the percentage of components that need to come from one or the other country to make a vehicle considered to be exempt from tariffs could change in this deal. We'll wait to see the detail on that because that could add a little bit to the Canadian side. But one thing that I think is really important to remember with the auto tariffs in particular is that the Trump administration's been super clear from the start about what it wants to achieve with this tariff. And that is to force automakers from around the world who are maybe set up shop in Mexico or Canada or another country to move their production back to America and to stop producing in other countries. And I think if that is the stated goal for the Trump administration, then to try to find a world where we can get the tariffs down to a rate where the Canadian industry feels comfortable and safe and feels it can survive is a really difficult thing to try to achieve.
0: Mm-hmm. Now, Canada is making some concessions. Prime Minister Carney has asked premiers to end a ban on U.S. alcohol. This doesn't change things for Saskatchewan and us here in Alberta because we already have these products on our shelves. How much goodwill might this earn?
3: Yeah, you know, I actually think that the U.S. alcohol issue has been a pretty significant bargaining chip for the Canadian side. You know, it's one of the things that President Trump cited as a reason for trying to bring in 50% tariffs on a bunch of different things this month. And it's one of the things that's been a consistent irritant from right from the Oval Office all the way down to the state level in the U.S. Lawmakers are frustrated and annoyed with Canada for taking this move. But as much as it might be a good bargaining chip for Mark Carney and Dominic LeBlanc down in Washington, it is going to be some delicate diplomacy back here at home. Because when they sit down with the premiers and they tell them, okay, listen, you need to put alcohol back on the shelves because we've got this deal. If the deal is not good enough, so for Premier Susan Holt in New Brunswick, Premier David Eby in BC, they're looking for relief on softwood lumber. And they have said they'd be willing to trade alcohol for softwood lumber relief. Premier Doug Ford in Ontario has said he'd be potentially willing to trade the U.S. alcohol ban for better deals for steel, aluminum, and autos. So it's going to be a difficult bit of diplomacy for the federal government to sell this to the premiers who've been hesitant to put the alcohol back on the shelves and who see it as one of the few things that they can actually control in all of this. And I don't know what the answer is to this question. But one of the big questions for me is what happens to the deal overall if one or two or five premiers say thanks but no thanks to the alcohol portion of this? I'm not sure what happens. So that's a big open question, and it's I think a big hurdle for the federal government to clear.
0: Yeah, it sounds like there are a lot of questions still to be answered. Sarah, thanks for shedding some light on a few things for us this morning.
3: Not a problem. Thanks for having me.
0: Sarah Ritchie is a parliamentary reporter with the Canadian Press. 19 minutes now after 6 o'clock, it's time to talk sports with Scott Regehr. Good morning, Scott.
4: Hey, Tara.
0: Beginning with golf, the Canadian Women's Open gets underway today in Edmonton.
4: Yes, indeed. And record rainfall over the course of the summer means the grounds crew over at Royal Mayfair have been in a race against time to prepare the course for what, 80,000 people expected over the next few days.
0: Yeah.
4: So that precipitation, we talked about this a bit yesterday, has also led to a buggy environment that defending champion Brooke Henderson, who grew up in mosquito-ridden Smiths Falls, Ontario, says really aren't too bad at all.
0: Whatever.
4: So if you're looking to join the gallery, think like Brooke thinks. As she says, she'd rather focus on things like the 17th hole anyhow. That's the rink hole, Tara, where just like we see at the Canadian Men's Open, the tee box is in a hockey-themed environment. There are boards set up around it, and course officials wear referees' uniforms, reminding the gallery, among other things, to keep quiet.
5: It's sometimes tough to play that hole and really focus, so it's unlike anything you've ever experienced playing golf. I think it's super fun for all of the fans to come out and support and bang on the boards, and people chant, "Oh, Canada," they sing our national anthem. I feel like they're just watching an Oilers game, which is pretty cool. It's just a lot of sense of pride and excitement and just trying to enjoy the atmosphere and the energy as much as I can.
4: So let's hope, Tara, the group of Canadians at this Open, which numbers 15 strong, have better luck than the Oilers have had of late. Henderson, a two-time champion at this event, including winning last year's tournament in Mississauga. She will tee off at 1:21 this afternoon Mountain Time.
0: Yeah, I know a lot of people are excited to see that begin. Meanwhile, it does seem like it's one step forward and then two steps back these days for the Toronto Blue Jays.
4: Yeah, after a win Tuesday in Tampa, Tara, they lost there last night. And the defeat's largely down to two errors in the outfield, both made by Jesus Sanchez, who dropped balls, well, most would have caught. The one in the fourth inning with Tampa's bases loaded was the most egregious. Sanchez was running into shallow left field to collect what looked like a routine fly ball, but then he took his eye off of it, ended up missing it by about 5 or 6 feet. Two runs scored on that play, which ended up making the difference in a one-run ball game. Jays starting pitcher Max Scherzer was asked whether he felt Sanchez's defense let the team down.
6: I'm not going to sit here and point fingers and talk about those things. I look at myself and I take accountability for my mistakes. You know, two walks are not, that's not acceptable. You know, go back to the first, a hanging slider, that's not acceptable. So, you know, I'm a team guy. I don't sit here and point fingers and talk about other people's mistakes. I talk about my mistakes.
4: To be fair, Tampa's Tropicana Field is a brutal venue for outfielders. It has lower than they should be catwalks and a white roof that the ball gets lost in if you take your eye off of it for even a moment. Fortunately, the Jays are done with that stadium after the series finale this afternoon. That is, unless they happen to meet the Rays in the playoffs. Toronto has to make those first, and last night's loss means they're currently a game behind Minnesota for the final wild card spot. Next hour, Tara, I want to delve into football, the Elks, who've had such a good season,
0: getting set to
4: welcome Winnipeg tomorrow. So we'll talk about that.
0: Sounds great. Thanks for this, Scott.
4: You betcha.
0: That's Scott Reguerre from our CBC Sports Desk. A 6:22 right now.
7: House of Hush Burlesque is back with their steamiest, sassiest spectacle yet. Join us as we slip between the pages and into a world of passion, parody, and page-turning seduction in this romance novel-inspired burlesque extravaganza. Written by award-winning playwright Belinda Cornish and featuring some of Edmonton's top burlesque talent, Between the Covers is not a show to be missed. See you there. Mwah.
0: One of the many great shows you can catch at the Edmonton International Fringe Theatre Festival. It continues all through the rest of this week and through the weekend. And we're bringing you those promotions here and there on Edmonton AM, so you can get a little taste of some of the shows. Good morning. If you're just joining us on the show, I'm Tara McCarthy, and Colton Hutchinson has been keeping an eye on traffic. What's the latest out there, Colton?
8: We have a collision in the intersection of 75th Street and 98th Ave. So it's affecting traffic in all directions, but particularly for folks heading west on 98th. 8th Ave. You won't be able to get through that intersection as there are crews on scene working on that. So be first to turn south on 75th Street and detour. This is also causing some lineups on 75th Street if you are going south, as you're down to one lane getting through that intersection. So if you're turning either left or right on 98th, you should be in okay shape, but big lineups if you're heading straight through that intersection. Crews are on scene working on it, as mentioned, so hopefully that's cleared within some good time. We also have a collision in the west end. This is 122nd Street northbound. As you're approaching Stony Plain Road, slight delays there as folks are getting by that. #740, the number to call if you see any trouble in your commute, or you can text 587-336-2929. It's 12 degrees right now in Edmonton, a high today of 25. We'll see a mix of sun and cloud throughout the day and a 30% chance of showers this afternoon as well as into the evening. Potential for showers early tomorrow morning as well, down to a temperature of 12 overnight. Staying warm though, Friday a high of 28 degrees. Saturday, clear skies and sunshine and a temperature of 30 degrees. Once again, right now we're at 12 with a high of 25.
0: Thanks, Colton. A Canadian musician, Menno Versteeg, is best known as the frontman for the rock band Holorado. He's also a member of the group Anyway Gang, which also has Sam Roberts in it, Chris Murphy from Sloan, Dave Monks from Tokyo Police Club. But Menno has branched out as a solo artist as well. He released his debut solo record titled Why We Run in December of 2024, and you can catch him performing at the Aviary tomorrow night. He's on the bill with Calgary band Education Party and Edmonton's John Martin and Lovers. Here's Menno Versteeg with A Light On in You.

0: That's Canadian musician Menno Versteeg with A Light On In You. He's performing at the Aviary tomorrow night, along with Calgary's Education Party and Edmonton artist John Martin and Lovers. For tickets and more information, you can go to the-aviary.net. Colton, what's maybe one of the oldest things you have in your home? Like something that's kind of vintage, that's been hanging around for a while. Maybe it was gifted to you. Maybe it was passed down.
1: Yeah, it's some trinkets from my grandfather who served in Holland in the Second World War. So we have some nice postcards that that he had written and wasn't able to send just on by way of where he was in the front. So I was able to thankfully come back in good shape with lots of little trinkets. So lots of that old family history that comes from the war.
0: Now, what else do you mean by trinkets? Like, can you describe something else other than the postcards?
1: Yeah, there's a mortar shell that I have a paperweight now because I don't have a mortar to launch it with, but I don't think it's been decommissioned. I got to be careful when I haul that around for sure.
0: Yeah, maybe that should not be. We'll talk about that later.
1: Okay.
0: The reason why I ask is because we'll be heading to the only store really in Alberta that specializes in vintage film cameras in our next half hour. So we'll find out what's there and how they have functioning cameras that go all the way back to the 1890s. Also, there's a lot happening with data centers in Alberta right now, and it's hard to keep up. So an expert joins us to give us a lay of the land, and we'll talk about the pushback on these data centers in the province as well. The time now is 6:30. Here is Ken Dawson with the CBC Edmonton News.
2: Good morning. Only 60 days remain until the Alberta referendum. With the clock ticking, groups on both sides have limited opportunities left to win hearts and minds. And it means the various groups involved are getting set to ramp up their efforts. The CBC's Joel Dryden has more.
3: Perfect. Rep signs, lawn signs, and enjoy your sticker.
4: A scene at the Forever Canadian office. Thomas Lukaszek is the group's organizer.
5: We're focusing on boosting Canadian pride.
4: Polling has shown support for separatism trails support for staying in Canada, but voter turnout is seen as critical. Mitch Sylvester is with the pro-independence Alberta Prosperity Project.
6: We'll focus on getting people out to vote right now. I think we have a very good chance if we get our people out.
4: The pro-independence Let Alberta Decide leads third-party advertisers in donations, and Keith Wilson is its leader.
7: We're going to be ramping up incrementally as we get closer to the voting day.
4: Meanwhile, Stephen Carter with the Pro-Canada Alberta's Voice is aiming for undecided voters.
8: There's not many of them, but those that are there are going to make the difference between whether or not we have to face this again in the future or if we can kill this dead right off the top.
4: People can currently apply for a special ballot, and voting day is October the 19th. Joel Dryden, CBC News, Calgary.
2: Hundreds of people packed a central Alberta town hall last night to voice concerns about AI data center development. The province hosted the first of several public meetings in Lacombe, with Technology Minister Nate Glubish fielding questions. Attendee Sarah Yurkovich says she feels the rollout of data centers lacks proper public consultation and says her concerns are around environmental impacts.
9: I was very disappointed in this, actually. I kind of danced around a lot of the questions. There's a temperature to the room that they weren't quite getting, so a little bit disappointing in the answers that we received.
2: Glubish says Alberta is creating a strict regulatory framework, so only responsible projects move forward. The next town hall is tonight in Sturgeon County. Some Edmonton 2S LGBTQ plus groups are walking out of this year's Pride Parade. They say it's because they're concerned over an increased police presence. The CBC's Emma Zhao has the details.
10: In a news conference yesterday, Edmonton Pride Festival organizer Trevor Watson doubled down on the decision to increase police presence at the event. But founder of an advocacy group for 2S LGBTQ plus refugees, Rora Kanau, Adebayo Katiti, says it'll come at a cost.
11: That is not what our communities agreed on, or that is not what our communities stand for.
10: Other groups like Pride Corner on White also pulled out of the festival. They say the consideration of a police-affiliated group to march in the parade was also a point of concern. Watson confirmed that organization would not be in the parade, but that despite the pushback, police will still be at the festival.
12: We cannot knowingly remove a reasonable safety measure because it may be unpopular.
10: Watson says the festival will reach out to the groups that are pulling out of the parade this weekend to maintain a collaborative relationship. Amajal, CBC News, Edmonton.
2: Parking complaints make up the majority of the top 50 issues reported to Edmonton's 311 line last year. The highest number of complaints were related to abandoned vehicles. Alan Lee is the city's superintendent for parking enforcement. He says a vehicle left without being moved for 3 days is considered to be abandoned.
13: Some folks may think that's easier to store vehicles on the road rather than actually leave it on their private driveways. Some folks might not even have access to a private driveway. So multiple factors for why someone might leave a vehicle on the city streets for longer than 72 hours.
2: 311 also got a lot of complaints about people parking on private property. City managers are looking at options to increase enforcement and fines. Those currently range from $50 to $250. And finally, an American woman has pleaded guilty and been fined $1,500 for having an off-leash dog in Banff National Park. The dog came within meters of a well-known female grizzly bear back in July. A video of the encounter generated millions of views online. The CBC's Greg Colgan has the story.
14: Brooke Koski tearfully apologized to the court today for her, quote, lapse in judgment. She said she and her husband learned their lesson and they would never intentionally hurt wildlife or nature. The video shows Koski's off-leash dog running between her and her husband. Meters from her husband is a female grizzly bear. The husband yells, "Back off and get out of here. He has bear spray." The grizzly showed no signs of aggression, but bears can see dogs as a threat, which can lead to violence. Crown attorney Caroline Lorette said it is important for dogs to be on leash to eliminate a bad encounter with a bear. She said, quote, "We need to coexist with these animals." Justice Indra Maharaj said nature and wildlife are important to Canadians. She said Koski showed, quote, "sincere remorse." But she also said it was important to follow laws in national parks. Parks Canada mandates dogs be on leash at all times. Most trails allow dogs, but some restrict them to avoid conflicts with wildlife. Greg Colgan, CBC News, Canmore.
2: And Tara, that's what's making news this half hour.
0: Thanks so much, Ken. Ken Dawson, and taking care of news for us this morning out of our CBC Edmonton newsroom, cbc.ca/Edmonton. That's our website. You can go there anytime to read all sorts of news and information. You can also check out the CBC News app. And I will mention as well that there are a number of Treaty 6 celebrations and commemorations happening throughout the week. We talked about those earlier this week on Edmonton AM. If you want to find details about some things that are happening throughout Alberta, but then also in Saskatchewan, you can go to the community page on our website. So again, that's cbc.ca/Edmonton. And then you'll find a story right at the top there that walks you through a number of things that are happening. I know over at Fort Edmonton Park, for example, they're acknowledging Treaty 6, the 150th anniversary of the signing of Treaty 6 with the Indigenous Peoples experience that's there at Fort Edmonton Park. So there's all sorts of stuff that's going on for that. We saw a big celebration at Churchill Square earlier this week as well. You are listening to Edmonton AM, Tara McCarthy and Colton Hutchinson with you on this Thursday morning. How are things out on the roads, Colton, so far?
1: We do have a couple of collisions that are affecting drivers in, within the city. This is at the intersection of 75th Street and 98th Avenue. So affecting traffic in all directions, but if you're going west on 98th Ave, you actually won't be able to get through the intersection at this time. You'll be forced to detour south on 75th Street. Now, if you are south on 75th Street, getting through that intersection is a little bit tricky. There's only one lane open that's going straight through. If you're turning in either direction, you should have no problem there coming off of 75th. Outside of the city on Highway 21, we do have a collision at Township Road 521. So that's just north of Highway 14, and that's affecting traffic in both directions at this time. So some significant lineups there. #740, the number to call if you see any trouble in your commute, or you can text 587-336-2929. 12 degrees currently, a high today of 25. We will have a mix of sun and cloud and a 30% chance of showers this afternoon, as well as a chance of showers early tomorrow morning before clearing it out for the afternoon. Friday with a temperature of 28 and Saturday with a temperature of 30 with sunny skies. So keeping warm even with a potential for rainfall this afternoon and into tomorrow. 12 degrees right now and that high 25.
0: Neil Herlin joins us with the business report. Good morning, Neil.
15: Good morning, Tara.
0: Canadian and U.S. officials are trying to finalize a deal to avoid those harsh 50% tariffs. So where do things stand this morning?
15: while briefings are underway with business leaders and Canadian industry to show them what's on the table and gauge their reaction. Prime Minister Mark Carney's cabinet and the premiers got their first look yesterday. The Canada-U.S. Trade Minister Dominic Leblanc flew back to Ottawa to brief his colleagues. Saskatchewan Premier Scott Moe says U.S. President Donald Trump's 50% tariff threat is not coming into effect. Canada's chief negotiator Janice Charette is still in Washington trying to hammer out the final details before the new deadline, which is now Saturday at 12:01 a.m. Washington time. So everything really needs to come together by tomorrow night. The draft deal has not been released yet to the public, but we're learning dribs and drabs of what's being considered. Carney is asking provincial and territorial premiers to put American booze back on their shelves. As your audience knows, Saskatchewan and Alberta already did that earlier this year. Mm-hmm. In the automotive sector, the deal in the works includes the U.S. lowering its tariff rate on Canadian-made vehicles to 15%. That's down from the current 25%, and there will be an exemption for U.S.-made parts and components in those vehicles, so that could reduce the effective tariff rate nearly in half to around 7.5%. Finally, there's relief from those so-called sectoral tariffs. The American tariffs on Canadian steel and aluminum would be lowered to 25% from 50%.
0: Yeah, we'll see what happens from here. Another story is a big name in Canadian politics who just landed on Bay Street after her surprise departure from the Ontario cabinet. So who are we talking about, Neil?
15: Caroline Mulroney is headed to the Royal Bank of Canada as vice chair. She'll start her new role in a few weeks. She's the daughter, of course, of the late Canadian Prime Minister Brian Mulroney, who signed the first North American free trade deal back in 1992. Caroline Mulroney resigned from the Ontario cabinet of Premier Doug Ford in June. She was most recently president of the Ontario Provincial Treasury Board. Now, normally an Ontario politician getting a job with a major Canadian bank wouldn't make national headlines. But Caroline Mulroney is part of a prominent Canadian political family. She's perfectly bilingual, she's very telegenic, and this new role would give her deeper connections within the Canadian banking world, the kind of experience that would position her perfectly for a future run at the federal Conservative Party leadership.
0: Okay, we're getting word as well about more job cuts at Corus Entertainment, the company that owns Global, and we did see some cuts last month, so what's the latest?
15: Yeah, there's more bad news for employees at Corus, with job cuts now at Global News in BC and Global National, along with cuts at the Corus Talk radio station in Toronto. In a statement, the company says, as we continue to adapt to the evolving needs of our business, Corus has made a small number of changes in select markets. These changes are part of the difficult but necessary work to ensure our teams are structured in a sustainable way while minimizing disruption to local news and audio delivery. As you just mentioned, those latest cuts follow a bigger one last month that cut about 45 jobs. Most of the previous round of cuts were in Edmonton and Calgary. Global cut a lot of technical jobs and moved those roles to Toronto. All of this coming as the stock price for Corus sits at 4 cents a share. Over the last 5 years, shares of Corus lost 99% of their value. So the company has seen better days.
0: Sounds like it. Well, thanks for all the information, Neil.
15: You're welcome.
0: That's Neil Herlin with the Business Report. It's 6:42 right now. You're listening to Edmonton AM on CBC Radio 1. The only store in Alberta that specializes in vintage film cameras is in Spruce Grove. Rick Shear is the owner of Grove Camera and Pawn. The shop's a photographer's dream, really. There's functioning cameras for sale going all the way back to the 1890s. Edmonton AM producer Sean Newton went to check it out.
16: I'm Rick Shear. I own Grove Camera and Pawn.
17: And how long have you guys been opening here?
16: It's coming up to 6 years this November.
17: 6 years then would have been right around the pandemic. Hey, well, what was it like opening up during the pandemic?
16: Oh, everyone thought I was mad. I'd gotten some time off from my job. I was a plumber. And when I came back, they wanted me to go into people's houses and, you know, when the government told me that, no, you can't go to see your own parents, but they want me to go into five people's houses a day. So I was like, nah, I'm good. And so I left and took out my retirement savings and opened up this place.
17: What do you find people are most interested in when they're coming into your shop?
16: There's two types of people. One is either wanting to use a camera that their dad or their grandfather used. In that case, they'd go for something like a Canon AE-1, or which they made tons of these things. So I sold lots of those. Pentax KM1000 is another one. Minolta X700. I know these are, I'm just throwing names around right now. But basically all these kind of cameras that people remember from their childhood, right? The other type of people I have come in are people who like mechanical watches or mechanical things. So they like the high, quote unquote, higher end cameras that are fully mechanical and built like a really nice watch, right? So those are more of the collectors, or they do use the cameras as well. But those are kind of the two types of people I have come in and buy a camera.
17: What is the ecosystem like these days for somebody who shoots on film or uses these older cameras?
16: There's actually a lot more than people think. There, I constantly have people coming in saying, oh, film's back. Film didn't go anywhere. It's always been around. And in fact, what got the big shot in the arm was COVID. For photography. One lab that I use called Flick Film in Southern Alberta, during COVID, they were a shop like me and they didn't get enough business. So they decided to go into film manufacturing and chemistry and all that. And they're actually become quite the global powerhouse for photo film and chemistries and stuff.
17: And what do you think is behind that kind of staying power of film? Because I mean, it's expensive. It's a bit of a pain. There are all these limitations. Why do you think people do continue to shoot on film?
16: Digital cameras have become so clinical and so sharp that they've got no soul, right? A film camera, just because of the way that the picture is produced, if you take two photographs in the exact same position, exact same film, you'll get two results because the silver in the emulsion will be different, or the tones will be a little bit different. So really the photographs that you take have a lot more character, right? There's also something we said about creating something with your own hands as opposed to letting an electronic system do all the work for you, right? A lot of people say film helps you to slow down and really enjoy the process more as opposed to just taking a snapshot with your phone.
17: If you were recommending somebody a camera, something, and they were kind of just getting into this hobby, just getting into film photography, what direction would you kind of point them in?
16: I really encourage people to go with the mechanical cameras. A watchmaker could repair them if you needed to, right? So if all the camera repair guys are gone tomorrow, you could actually repair it yourself, with a little bit of help from YouTube.
17: Yeah, and fully mechanical, you just mean there's no electronics.
16: No electronics, because, shockingly, electronics from the 70s is probably not the most reliable. It was all solder joints and wires and,
17: Yeah, it's funny. I think there's just something, in an era where pretty much everybody's just taking pictures on their phone, something really wild about being able to do that process with no electronics, no anything. Yeah. It really is like it's a watch.
16: And there's a lot of appeal to it. There's a lot of feeling of creativity.
17: Yeah. Do you find that you like take different kinds of pictures when you're working on film versus when you don't really have that same limitation of, I only have this many pictures and then I have to change a roll?
16: It really helps you once again to slow down and really look at what you're taking a picture of. Because also your shots you take are costing you roughly $1 a shot, right? So you really think about how am I going to use these. In a digital camera, you could just shoot off, 300 pictures, and then you got to go through editing and the eyes are closed here or whatever. You're a lot more in tune when you're shooting with film.
17: What do you think the kind of future of film photography is? Do you think it's going to keep going for a long time?
16: Oh, it's going to continue to go. I mean, when photography first came out, they thought that, that's it. No one's going to paint a picture anymore, right? But no, it's just another form of art. It's another form of creativity. It's going to remain for a good long time. I mean, even if, film disappeared tomorrow, someone would be making film, right? It's there's a demand for it and there's a love for it. There's something very satisfying about, you've got your photo all set up, your scene is ready to go, and when you click that button, it's very satisfying to hear that click.
0: Rick Shire owns Grove Camera and Pawn, the only store in Alberta that specializes in vintage film cameras. And you can find it in Spruce Grove. It's right near the intersection of Highway 16A and King Street. We're 12 minutes away from 7 o'clock.
18: Hi, I'm Sean Henry, creator and performer of In My Father's Voice. This show is an autobiographical cabaret about my dad, Giles, and the strange realization that the older I get, the more I'm becoming him. Through his stories, his very distinctive voice, and a mix of musical theater and pop songs, I explore our relationship, masculinity, and the surprising ways that fathers say I love you. It's ultimately a celebration of the people who stay with us long after they're gone.
0: You can catch that show and 208 others at the Edmonton Fringe Festival. We're bringing you promos here on Edmonton AM. You are tuned to the program on this Thursday morning. It's August 20th, and we're 11 minutes away from 7 o'clock. Colton Hutchinson has updates in traffic and weather if you're just about to head outdoors.
1: Well, keep an eye on this collision in the intersection of 75th Street and 98th Avenue. Looks like there's one lane open in all directions now, so you are able to get through. However, with one lane in each direction, we're seeing significant lineups, particularly southbound 75th Street. Things backed up to about 103rd Ave at this time. And if you're going west on 98th, things pushed back to about 67A Street. So some significant lineups in that spot. Also a collision on Highway 21 at the intersection of Township Road 521. So that's just north of Highway 14. Affecting travel in both directions there, particularly if you're heading north towards Sherwood Park, you will be delayed on 21 this morning. If you see any other trouble in your commute you want to mention, pound 740, the number to call, or you can text 587-336-2929. It's 12 degrees currently, a high today of 25. We'll see a mix of sun and cloud with a 30% chance of showers this afternoon.
0: Thanks, Colton. The province is holding a series of town halls on its data center strategy. The first happened in Lacombe last night, and then there's a session in Redwater and Sturgeon County this evening, a virtual town hall on August 27th, and a final meeting in Grand Prairie on September 11th. Now, these town halls are meant to address people's questions and their concerns about the plan to attract investment to Alberta through these data centers. It's happening only a few days after an application for a major natural gas plant in Olds was rejected by the Alberta Utilities Commission. Ann Pasek is the Canada Research Chair in Media, Culture and the Environment at Trent University. She's from Edmonton and one of the few researchers in Canada studying the politics and governance of data center development. And Ann joins us now to talk about all of this. Good morning.
19: Good morning. It's a pleasure.
0: Yeah, thanks for making time. So what do you think about the province holding these town hall sessions on data centers?
19: I think the timing is perplexing and maybe merits some explanation, right? Like, it is strangely suspicious that we get these town halls immediately after a very dramatic and unexpected halt to one of the flagship projects in the province. So I sort of take this as an effort on the part of the province to, do a bit of triage, do a bit of damage control, try to get the ship on straight. Because, yeah, the Olds project is a bit of a David and Goliath story. And it took, thousands of members of this small town working to kind of exert their effort in governance processes to get this rejection. And I'm quite certain the province would like to see that effort not be replicated elsewhere.
0: Well, and that's it, because we're seeing that other projects are facing similar opposition from residents and others. Like, I think about the Meta data center that's been announced for Sturgeon County. What concerns do you think people in these rural areas, living in these areas, really have about these data centers coming?
19: Yeah, so there's a plurality of issues that kind of build this larger data center resistance coalition. There are people who just up and down do not like the technology, who are worried about job loss, about cognitive atrophy, about de-skilling, about its effect on children. And the data center is a proxy for saying no to that larger suite of technology. But that's one part of the coalition. There are also folks who have stakes in the ground, data centers will be their neighbors. Will they be good neighbors is a question that they're pondering. And they have justifiable concerns around noise pollution, around air pollution. You know, building these gas power plants will raise their likelihood of experiencing respiratory or cardiac disease. Pollution is bad for the body, right? Mm-hmm.

0: people are inclined to say, yeah, we don't want this here.
1: Yeah. Well, and you're right that industry is the first card to play because we've already heard about these proposals and now these town halls are happening, not the other way around, right? So what's at stake for municipalities as well if these centers were to go through?
0: Yeah, so municipalities are in a tricky spot. They are sort of the first and last place where citizens are able to engage in some manner of democratic process around these things. The provincial town hall is exempted. We don't really know to what extent that consultation will cash out in, again, more than just a PR effort on the part of industry. But you can go to a city council meeting and you can play a role in debating whether or not a bylaw should be amended to allow for a certain kind of data center development to go through, or whether or not existing bylaws on the books are adequate to the profile that these new AI data centers have. So does the city have noise ordinances that might need to take a second look at this kind of stuff? Or should we have laws saying that you can't have a giant gas power plant hundreds of meters away from a residence or a school? Like, I think that makes a lot of sense. But as these facilities have kind of raced ahead of our existing legislation, people are often playing catch up. So some municipalities are signing moratoriums into effect, saying we're going to pause development while we play catch up. Other municipalities, conversely, are led by people who want to run forward and embrace the industry because the stakes of the question are, you know, like the quality of life of residents around the facility, but also there's potentially a fair bit of property tax revenue in play here, too. So if you're a deindustrialized part of the world or a part of the world that is struggling to sort of like hold residents in town facing out migration, this might be something that you want to seriously consider. So it is this kind of plurality of harms and benefits that folks are debating. And there sort of aren't clear rules of the road yet for how that debate should happen.
1: Yeah.
0: And again, like just these kind of hotspots of folks feeling like the issue is passing them by. And so they feel quite motivated to vigorously exert their role in the democratic process.
1: Alberta, as you know, is really in focus as well for these data centers. Like there are so many that have been talked about, proposed, or at certain stages. What strikes you about the pace of what's happening in our province?
0: The pace is quite unprecedented. I mean, the industry overall, right, is expending more capital on this project than has ever happened in human history, right? Trillions of dollars are flowing into building these facilities as fast as possible, creating economic conditions that have a lot of us quite uneasy. It's not clear that we aren't in a very worrisome economic bubble. But then provincially, what's happening in Alberta is something like 92% of all proposed data centers in Canada are being located in the province because the province, the provincial government has come out wanting to be the champion to ease their entry into the province to provide, you know, concierge services for developers from abroad. And part of the sort of recipe that they're pitching for why this is the place to do this is cold climate, of course, but first and foremost, the fact that it's relatively easy to build methane gas plants in Alberta, that there's not a lot of regulatory steps that folks get caught up in, which again is part of the reason why a lot of us were really surprised that the regulator ruled against the project in Olds, calling it not in the public interest. That was by no means anticipated, I think, by civil society actors or the industry itself. So we're all kind of staggered that this happened.
1: Yeah, you've been really digging into the research around this and behind this and how this is unfolding right across the country. So what will you be watching for specifically in Alberta over the next months to come?
0: Yeah, well, I see the sort of actions that have happened in the United States as a model that Canada is following just about a year or two behind. Here today in Canada, as has been true in the States, there's tons of projects being moved forward without a lot of regulatory safeguards or clarity around how and when deliberation should happen, at what level of governance, and how folks affected seek recourse. Mm-hmm. But as more and more municipalities get a grapple on the issue, start amending their bylaws, as is the case with, where was it in Alberta? Rocky View, I believe, is the first to have passed such a moratorium. I expect those efforts will cascade and more municipalities are going to need to get their kind of shields up against the worst possible developments that may come their way.
1: Yeah.
0: That

0: will not be to the liking of the province. And I'm sure we will see many victories and many defeats repeating site to site to site until it ultimately becomes an electoral issue. Because, you know, it is quite conspicuous to me that both federally and provincially, we haven't seen political parties run on data centers. Mm-hmm. All of our policy against, but mostly for the industry has come, after the ballots are in.
1: Unfortunately, sorry to interrupt you, but we'll have to leave it there. We're running really tight on time, but thanks so much for joining us this morning.
0: Always a pleasure.
1: Take care. Anne Pasek is the Canada Research Chair in Media, Culture and the Environment at Trent University, and she is originally from Edmonton. We just have a quick second to give to Ken Dawson with a look at a headline out of our newsroom.
2: Yeah, the cream of the crop when it comes to women's golf in Edmonton for the next few days. The LPGA Tour's CPKC Women's Open gets underway later this afternoon at the Royal Mayfair.
1: And Colton has a look at traffic and weather.
3: Collision in the intersection of 75th Street and 98th Avenue. One lane in each direction is open, so traffic's moving, but significant lineups through that stretch. In terms of the forecast, we're at a temperature of 12 degrees, a high today of 25.
4: This is World Report. Good morning, I'm Mike Wise. Canadian and U.S. negotiators are working to solidify a new trade deal as the clock ticks down to tomorrow night's extended deadline. U.S. President Donald Trump paused plans to impose punishing 50% tariffs on a host of Canadian goods. Prime Minister Mark Carney spent yesterday briefing cabinet and the premiers on where negotiations stand and what steps may come next, amid some concern over potential Canadian concessions. The CBC's Rafi Bujikanian joins us now from Ottawa. So Rafi, what's the latest?
5: Mike, Canada is getting some way toward the deal it's been trying to reach since the start of this trade war with the U.S. Sectoral tariffs should be lowered. Now, by how much, we're not clear yet. One source says the levies on steel and aluminum are going from 50 down to 25%. The Canadian side was asking for something in the vicinity of 10 to 12%. Another question, what Ottawa has conceded in return? U.S. President Donald Trump suggested yesterday American farmers are winners in this coming deal. That's prompted concerns on this side of the border that supply management protections for dairy may have been altered or removed, though the federal government insists that's not the case. Prime Minister Mark Carney yesterday spent the afternoon first briefing his cabinet ministers and then his provincial and territorial counterparts. He's asked provinces to get rid of the ban on sales of American liquor should the deal come through.
4: Okay, thanks, Rafi.
5: You're welcome.
4: The CBC's Rafi Bujikanian reporting from Ottawa. We have some developing news. CBC News is learning Canada's lead negotiator, Dominic LeBlanc, is scheduled to meet again with his U.S. counterpart in Washington early this afternoon. Now, against these negotiations and discussions, the ongoing trade tensions are expected to loom over Quebec's soon-to-be-called fall election. The CBC's Alexander Silberman explains.
6: And we already have too much uncertainty. This is not what Quebecers want. This is not what Quebecers are asking for.
7: Quebec Premier Christine Fréchette, leader of the Coalition Avenir Québec, reacting to a policy pivot by the separatist Parti Québécois. Leader Paul Saint-Pierre Plamondon says a referendum is still coming if his party wins the fall election. But not until U.S. President Donald Trump leaves office.
8: Je pense que les Québécoises et les Québécois méritent.
7: Quebecers deserve a calm climate for discussions about their future, he says. The policy shift comes as parties try to appeal to Quebec voters feeling economic anxiety. The last round of tariffs were a major blow to the province's economy. And the trade war is once again top of mind, just days away from the expected start of the fall election.
9: And we will stand up for their jobs, for the economy.
7: Christopher Skeet is Quebec's Minister of International Relations.
9: Unfortunately, the world is increasingly unstable, and we're going to have to get used to that.
7: Amid the instability, the Parti Québécois is leading in the polls, with the Liberals close behind, and the governing CAQ trailing in third. The Quebec election will be held no later than October 5th. Alexander Silberman, CBC News, Montreal.
4: Overnight strikes on Kyiv have left at least 16 people dead. Firefighters rushed to put out the flames in a residential building. It is one of several hit during Russian strikes. Ukraine's President Volodymyr Zelensky says Moscow targeted civilians and civilian infrastructure. Vitaly Klitschko is Kyiv's mayor.
10: More than 4,000 buildings in our hometown was destroyed. Tonight, in this minute, we can talk about 12 people, civilians. I'm talking just about civilians.
4: Officials say Russia used drones along with cruise and ballistic missiles during the attack. More than 40 people were injured. Kyiv's mayor is joining the chorus of voices calling for more air defense help from Ukraine's allies.
10: We need ammunition, we need anti-missile systems, we need support from our partners, because it's protection for our civilians, protection for it's life of our citizens, life of civilians' people.
4: Vitaly Klitschko has called for Friday to be observed as a day of mourning. The founder of fallen Chinese real estate giant Evergrande has been sentenced to life in prison for widespread financial fraud. A court in southern China handed down that ruling today. It found the real estate titan guilty of inflating assets, concealing liabilities, and orchestrating extensive bribery. Companies linked to the developer were also fined more than $2 billion. Evergrande collapsed under hundreds of billions of dollars in debt, triggering a property crisis that continues to weigh on China's economy. Cocaine continues to be the most seized substance along the Canada-U.S. border in southwestern Ontario. That's according to the latest data from the Canadian Border Services Agency. As the CBC's Jason Vio tells us, tens of millions of dollars worth of cocaine have already been seized at several of the province's border crossings.
11: A Canadian Border Patrol dog sniffs a car for drugs at Windsor's Ambassador Bridge, a routine job for Nova and part of a behind-the-scenes tour for CBC News.
12: The bulk of our business is the narcotics that are coming from the United States.
11: Justin Morgan is with the CBSA at the bridge. Recent data shows agents at the seven U.S. border crossings into southwestern Ontario seized more than $82 million worth of cocaine during the first 6 months of 2026. That number on track to surpass records at the same border crossings.
12: They always try and come up with new and creative ways to get those items into the country or out of the country.
11: U.S. Customs and Border Protection is seeing a similar trend, saying most of the drugs seized in Detroit were heading to Canada. Public U.S. data also shows that cocaine was the most confiscated drug over the last 2 years at crossings in Michigan and Buffalo, New York.
13: When it comes to cocaine, there's a very stable source of the plant itself.
11: Benoit Gomez is a drug trade and organized crime researcher at the Monk School of Global Affairs in Toronto. He says cocaine is appealing to criminal networks because there's also a stable demand.
13: There's a very straightforward playbook that they're used to. It's an easy substance to smuggle in many ways. It's very small.
11: Now the Gordie Howe International Bridge is open between Windsor and Detroit. Officials say they're monitoring shifts in traffic patterns and seizure data as the crossing has more advanced tools to detect illegal drugs. Jason Vio, CBC News, Windsor, Ontario.
4: The Democratic Republic of Congo is getting 70,000 vaccine doses to help fight the fastest growing Ebola outbreak in history. The World Health Organization says the doses were developed for a different strain, but early data suggests they may offer some protection. The outbreak in eastern Congo has killed nearly 2,500 people, with cases spreading roughly three times faster than the West Africa epidemic a decade ago. Well, more bats are testing positive for rabies in British Columbia. It's causing growing concern for people and pets who may have had a close encounter with the winged animals. And as the CBC's Alana Kelly reports, one vet says everyone needs to be aware of the deadly disease these bats can carry.
14: Jordy Schnarr is a veterinarian in Whistler. In just one day, she treated six pets for encounters with bats.
15: It's been an unusual year in bat activity.
14: This year, there's been a big uptick with more than two dozen bat encounters.
15: Vastly different from, you know, what's typically less than a handful.
14: And people are also having encounters.
15: Definitely a change from what would be considered normal here.
14: Schnarr has sent off four bats to be tested for rabies. One was positive, another one was negative, and two are still pending.
15: Rabies is something we take really seriously. It is fatal if left untreated.
14: Most of the incidents are not happening outside.
15: A lot of the interactions that are happening with bats are actually inside the home.
14: One tested positive for rabies on Vancouver Island in July. The local health authority says finding a single positive case is not unusual. Paula Rodriguez de la Vega is BC's bat coordinator. and says people should never touch one.
16: You can only get rabies through direct contact. Less than 1% of bats can carry rabies.
14: There has been an increase in people seeing the animals.
16: We're actually associating that mostly with the wildfires, especially in the Okanagan. There's been the wildfires are displacing wildlife, including bats.
14: The BC Centre for Disease Control says rabies is rare in humans. Anyone who has come in contact with a bat should seek medical assistance. Alana Kelly, CBC News, Squamish, British Columbia.
4: And finally, Prince Harry and Meghan are moving back to the United Kingdom 6 years after stepping away from royal life. Their relationship with the royal family soured after they were publicly critical of the monarchy and the family itself. Reports suggest the couple will now settle in a private residence outside London starting this fall. However, the pair will remain private citizens and will not resume official duties for the monarchy. The move follows a recent reunion with King Charles. The king is undergoing cancer treatments. Still, tensions reportedly remain high between Prince William and Harry, as Harry faces massive legal bills from his recent UK media fights. And that is the latest national and international news from World Report. I'm Mike Wise. This is CBC News.
1: 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U.S. President Donald Trump says a controversial pipeline may be back on the table. We'll ask an expert how feasible reviving the Keystone XL project actually is. Right now, with a look at weather, here's Colton Hutchinson.
3: Sunshine to start our day and then a temperature of 12 degrees. Looking for a high of 25 today. We will see a mix of sun and cloud with a 30% chance of showers this afternoon.
1: And Ken Dawson has a look at a headline from our CBC Edmonton newsroom. Good morning, Ken.
2: Good morning. Edmonton Pride Festival organizers confirmed yesterday they will be increasing police presence at the event this weekend, and that has prompted some local Pride groups to pull out of this year's parade over concerns about policing. Further details coming up in local news at 7:30.
1: Thanks, Ken. Back to Colton with an update in traffic.
3: Well, a collision in the intersection of 75th Street and 98th Avenue is causing big delays in all directions. Traffic is moving through about one lane in each direction. So if you're heading south on 75th Street, experiencing the largest delay, as well as west on 98th Ave. Crews are on scene working on that, so I'll keep you updated. If there's anything else you want to mention in traffic, #740, the number to call, or you can text 587-336-2929.
1: Thanks, Colton. 11 minutes now after 7 o'clock. According to U.S. President Donald Trump, a controversial pipeline project with ties to Alberta may be awoken from the grave. He made the comment about what he calls the Great Keystone XL Pipeline on social media earlier this week. The Keystone XL project was first proposed in 2008 to move oil from Alberta to U.S. Gulf Coast refineries. Amy Janswood is an assistant professor of political science at McGill University in Montreal. She's also the author of the book Mega Pipelines, Mega Resistance, Tar Sands, Social Movements, and the Politics of Energy Infrastructure. And Amy joins us now. Good morning.
17: Good morning. Thanks for having me.
1: So, Amy, what do you make of President Trump's comments this week and that AI-generated photo he circulated on social media?
17: Yeah, it was a great picture. We've been here before in some ways. President Trump initially talked about reviving Keystone back in 2017. The project had been canceled. The Biden administration then canceled the project again. And so it was actually the Carney government that pitched this idea of reviving Keystone back in the fall. So on one hand, you know, we've been here before, we've heard this kind of promise. On the other hand, it's quite unusual to bring this into the trade negotiations. These are unusual times to say the least. But industry folks, I think, were actually very surprised to hear talk of Keystone being revived. There's a lot of talk about different pipeline projects and new proposals, ideas for expanding existing pipeline infrastructure. So I think even the industry was very taken aback, this idea of reviving Keystone.
1: Yeah, and just to put it into perspective for those who did not see the post, it's an AI-generated image of Donald Trump. He's pulling a pipeline out of the ground that says Keystone XL on it. There's a gravestone nearby that alludes to the fact that Biden buried this pipeline. Why is this coming out, though, during tariff discussions, like you say, between Canada and the U.S.? Because he released this late Tuesday.
17: Yeah, I think it's a great question. We know that the tariff negotiations have been very contentious, very intense. There's a lot of intractable kind of issues, you know, especially the challenges negotiating with the Trump government. So I think this is in some ways perhaps Trump's effort to say, you know, things a bit of a distraction from these very difficult political issues, and to say we're making progress. You know, the symbolic power of pipelines has always been very significant. Pipelines have often been used as a way to promise, you know, economic prosperity and these kinds of things. And so it's much easier said than done. And, you know, there's a lot of big questions about the costs and benefits. But I think that's probably why we might have seen this come out at this particular time. At the same time, there have also been attempts to revive part of the Keystone XL pipeline that crosses to the U.S. border, the very much shorter segment of that. We know that there have been efforts from the spinoff of TC Energy, the original proponent, to revive this. But this is one, you know, small segment. There's big questions. It's a very far stretch, you know, to reimagine Keystone XL going to the Gulf Coast. But in any case, I don't know if Trump was referring to that when he said Keystone XL, but it's a long ways from getting oil to the Gulf Coast.
1: Yeah, what are the complications in bringing up a Keystone XL revival like this?
17: Yeah, so I think there's enormous barriers both politically and economically. Of course, we've seen this before, the politics of reviving a project that has been as contentious as Keystone XL. It is essentially impossible to build that kind of project within the span of the existing presidential term. So it is, you know, very likely if there was a change in president, that would be a very significant political risk for the project. But I think there are also enormous questions in terms of the economics of the project. Questions about whether or not there is enough oil. Oil sands production would have to increase quite significantly to fill a new oil pipeline. We know from the Canadian government, their estimates, that actually expanding existing pipeline infrastructure is sufficient capacity, even in the most ambitious scenario. So this is a big question. That's not including a revival or part of a revival of a Keystone XL pipeline. It's also unclear where this oil would go. There's actually quite a lot of saturation in the Gulf Coast right now for heavy oil. So there would be a big question there. And then, of course, there's also questions about oil demand in the future. We know in the short term, the IEA has actually revised down the demand for oil globally because of the war in Iran and high gas prices. We also know that, you know, around 2030, there's going to be a decline for demand. So both in the short term and the longer term, it's not a good picture for the economics of the project, which is much different when the project was first pitched. So a lot has changed. And that doesn't include, you know, the permitting challenges, the questions of financing, the opposition, Indigenous rights, and the grassroots opposition that we've seen to Keystone. You know, all of those things are risks for a project like this.
1: And we're already seeing other proposed pipelines that weren't around when we were talking about Keystone XL last. So how might those be impacted by the idea of reviving this project?
17: So we've seen, of course, the federal government purchase the Trans Mountain expansion. So this is an enormous increase in capacity. There's also talks about expanding further the capacity of the Trans Mountain pipeline. Enbridge is a major player. They have a mainline pipeline. They have also planned optimization for their existing mainline. We also know they had a more ambitious plan as well, but they've actually delayed this because there wasn't the interest from oil companies or oil producers to actually increase their shipments to the volume that Enbridge was anticipating. So this is a very different picture. The political fantasy, a world in which Daniel Smith or Donald Trump would envision the amount of oil to fill one or more new pipelines. You know, these are big questions. So that's where things stand now. Of course, we also have this idea or proposal for a new West Coast pipeline. And this is a much bigger, more ambitious project, almost double the capacity of, you know, what South Bow has been talking about with their shippers. And so it is very unclear how the oil sands producers could increase oil production to fill a West Coast pipeline, but even, you know, talking about other kinds of expansions when there's, you know, more cost effective options on existing pipelines to optimize and expand production.
1: You know, I mentioned earlier that this first came up in 2008. So we're talking almost 20 years here, Amy. Why do you think the conversation around Keystone XL just doesn't seem to go away after all these years?
17: Yeah, I think it's, you know, very tempting politically. We've seen this before with different political leaders, you know, to say, to make big promises that pipelines will deliver economic benefits and these kinds of things. I think it's quite interesting the Carney government, they're in this position right now saying on the one hand that they would like to diversify away from the U.S., but also really sort of putting this back on the table. So we see a very clear kind of contradiction here. And so I think it's not surprising in some ways to invoke ideas of pipelines as often a distraction from very difficult political questions and as a way to sort of promise and invoke this idea of, you know, a strong economy or, you know, the backbone, you know, the energy dominance narrative that Trump has really tried to cultivate, has invaded Venezuela, you know, in the name of oil. So, you know, this is part of the energy dominance agenda of the Trump administration.
1: Amy, thanks so much for taking time to chat with us about this morning.
17: Thanks for having me.
1: Amy Janswood is an assistant professor of political science at McGill University in Montreal. Her recent book is titled Mega Pipelines, Mega Resistance, Tar Sands, Social Movements, and the Politics of Energy Infrastructure. It's 7:20 right now.
18: Hi, my name is Bridget Boyko, and I'm a local playwright. My friend show, It's How I Know, is not a love story, but a bunch of stories about love. Through a series of vignettes, It's How I Know peeks into different representations of love that all take place within the same apartment building. It's filled with inclusive tales of passion, empathy, and might just change your perception of what love really is. Thank you so much. We can't wait to see you there.
1: I tried to get tickets to that one and it's sold out, actually.
19: Shucks.
1: Yeah, so that promo was just a dagger in my heart. 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Colton, how are things moving along in traffic?
19: Well, overall, things are moving well, seeing traffic move okay on the Yellowhead around the Henday as well as the White Mob. One collision that's been affecting drivers throughout the morning is one in the intersection of 98th Avenue and 75th Street. There are crews on scene working to clear that up, and there is one lane in each direction that has remained open. So that's causing some significant lineups, particularly if you're heading south on 75th Street. Seems to have plateaued at this point. The lineups are back to about 103rd Ave, so might be waiting through a few light changes to get through there, but a major delay in all directions in that intersection. Pound 740, the number to call if you do see any trouble in your commute. It's 12 degrees. We have some sunshine to start. We'll see a mix of sun and cloud throughout the day with a 30% chance of showers to come this afternoon and a high of 25.
1: This Saturday, CBC is rebroadcasting the Tragically Hip, a national celebration. The band's final concert happened on August 20th, 2016 in Kingston, Ontario. And fans across the country watched it live on CBC. You know, it's hard to believe that it's been 10 years since we gathered to watch that. We're giving away a special prize pack to mark the anniversary. So if you want to win, send an email to edmontonam@cbc.ca with the subject line, The Hip, and correctly answer this question. Which Tragically Hip song begins with the lyrics, I left your house this morning? Here's a tune from the band performed for one of their shows at Rexall Place here in Edmonton during their final tour. This is the Tragically Hip with 50 Mission Cap.

0: That's the Tragically Hip with 50 Mission Cap, performed live at Rexall Place in Edmonton back in 2016 during their final tour. CBC is rebroadcasting the Tragically Hip, a national celebration this Saturday. It's the band's final concert in Kingston from 10 years ago. You can catch it on CBC Television, CBC Gem, CBC Radio, and on CBC Music's YouTube page starting at 7 p.m. That's this Saturday night. At 7:25 right now, let's talk sports with Scott Regier. Good morning, Scott.
1: How strong was Gord Downie's voice sounding there?
0: I know, yeah, right?
1: His last concert run. Wow.
0: Oh, my gosh.
1: Forgotten how powerful he was.
0: Well, and just how long the concert was. And as we know, you know, we were talking, Colton and I were talking about this on the show yesterday, his stage antics, how physical he was on stage and how he continued that right to that very last show.
1: Yeah, amazing.
0: Really is. So what will you be watching, though, with the Canadian Open teeing off this morning at Royal Mayfair here in Edmonton?
1: Well, I mean, mostly sunny conditions and a field that'll include 15 different Canadian players. So I expect a pretty impressive crowd will be on hand, certainly over the course of the weekend, where organizers say 80,000 could turn out. Some will be there, of course, to see the world's top-ranked player. That's Nelly Korda. Others will be focused on New Zealand's Lydia Ko. She's chasing an unprecedented fourth Canadian Open title. But I think it's safe to say the lion's share of the gallery will be cheering on Brooke Henderson. Canada's most decorated golfer ever is the defending Canadian Open champion. She'll once again be supported by the group known as Brooke's Brigade. And here's what Brooke herself had to say about them.
2: To see all these juniors enjoying the game of golf and cheering for me, wearing the red t-shirts, having them wave around huge cardboard cutouts of my face, it reminds me of when I was young and I loved Morgan Pressel. Having the opportunity to meet her, have her sign my shirt, take a picture with her was one of the coolest things. So I really just try to pay that forward, try to be kind and try to spend some time with the kids because they're the future.
1: If there was ever a role model when it comes to top athletes in Canada, I think it's safe to say Brooke Henderson is right at the top of the heap. She will tee off today at 1:21.
0: Mm-hmm. Let's move over to hockey now, where the NHL has announced a groundbreaking deal.
1: It has. By forging a partnership with Germany's most popular soccer club, Bayern Munich, Alfonso Davies Club, the league announced that today, and that it is scheduling a global series of games in Munich and Cologne for next year. The moves are part of a plan backed by NHL ownership to invest a minimum of 10 years in Deutschland, which has a population of 84 million, has extensive representation among NHL players, which makes it such an attractive growth nation for the league. Oilers star Leon Draisaitl, who's a Cologne native, of course, was on hand for the announcement today and was asked about it.
3: First of all, I want to clarify that I'm not the one who set up this partnership. That said, I believe Bayern Munich is the absolute figurehead for German sports, so I think it just makes the most sense. Nevertheless, my heart naturally beats for FC Cologne as well. As for what football and ice hockey can learn from each other, a lot of it comes down to the fans' enthusiasm and bringing people along for the ride. And I think the NHL, the Bundesliga, and Bayern Munich are all on the right track there.
1: Yeah, lots of exciting aspects to this deal, Tara, including a plan to hold an outdoor game at Bayern Munich's stadium, the Allianz Arena. So globalization continues for this league.
0: Yeah, that's so interesting. Finally, the Toronto Blue Jays will look to win their rubber match with Tampa today.
1: Yeah, and once again, I went in to look at the etymology for rubber match.
0: Yeah.
1: and it dates back to 15th century lawn bowling, but nobody knows exactly why, but it's been around that long. In any case, it means the game that clinches a series, and the Jays have won one and lost one against the Rays. They lost last night 7-6, Jesus Sanchez with a couple of pretty bad errors in the outfield. So they'll have the Biebs on the mound today. Shane Bieber goes for the Jays against Tampa's Ian Seymour. Toronto one game out of a wild card spot as things stand.
0: All right. Well, thanks for all this, Scott.
1: You betcha.
0: That's Scott Regier from our CBC Sports Desk. We toss things over to Colton Hutchinson for a look at traffic and weather before the news.
4: Well, I am keeping my eye on this lineup here around 75th Street and 98th Ave, as there was an earlier collision in that intersection. Crews are still on scene working on that, and so there is one lane open in each direction, and so traffic is trickling through, however, very slowly, so might want to look at an alternate route in any direction through there. On 98th Ave itself, if you're heading west, you're down to one lane in each direction. section from 96A Street back to 95th as you're coming down the hill in the Cloverdale neighborhood. And so we're seeing lineups back, not quite to the 85th Street traffic circle at this time, but growing as rush hour ticks along here. Pound 740, the number to call if you see any trouble out there in your commute. It's 12 degrees. We have sun shining for the moment. We will see a mix of sun and cloud throughout the day and a 30% chance of showers this evening and afternoon. A high today of 25 degrees. Staying warm as we head towards the weekend, 28 on Friday and 30 on Saturday. 12 degrees right now.
0: Thanks, Colton. Well, still to come, many of the side effects from the heavy rainfall can be seen throughout Edmonton, including erosion damage to some roadways, bridges, and trails. We'll find out what parts of the city are most at risk, but also how that risk can be mitigated. And also in our next half hour, why some Yellowknifers are catching planes to come see movies on the big screen here in Edmonton. We'll speak to one of them who came down to see Spider-Man recently. The time now is 7:30. Here is Ken Dawson with the CBC Edmonton News.
5: Good morning. Parking is a common complaint in Edmonton. So much so, parking took up the majority of the top 50 complaints to the city's 311 line last year. Natasha Reeb tells us about the biggest gripes the public reported to the city.
6: I've come home sometime and found somebody blocking my driveway.
7: Colleen McDonald lives near a school in South Edmonton.
6: I've had to park down the block, walk to my house.
7: The city released a list of the top 50 complaints made to the 311 line last year, and more than 40% were related to parking. Taking the number one spot, reports of abandoned vehicles. The city got more than 20,000 complaints about those. Next highest, a range of safety issues, such as vehicles parked too close to an intersection, and people parking on private property. City Councillor Ashley Salvador says residents report a variety of infractions.
8: Parking illegally, up on boulevards. I've heard instances of people who will park up on lawns.
7: Salvador says she's asking city managers to analyze what it would take to enforce the bylaw better and whether the current fine amounts that range from $50 to $250 are enough to deter bad parking behavior. Natasha Reeb, CBC News, Edmonton.
5: Some Edmonton Pride groups are pulling out of this year's parade over concerns about policing. Pride Festival organizers confirmed yesterday they will be increasing police presence at the event this weekend. They acknowledged concerns raised by some Pride groups, but said it wouldn't change the decision. Adebayo Katiti is the founder of an advocacy group for 2SLGBTQ+ refugees, Rorica Now. His was one of several organizations that pulled out.
9: Our communities were straightforward. They informed them that we do not feel safe to have cops at Pride. It is very hypocritical for them to then go ahead and ignore marginalized community voices.
5: Festival organizers say they will reach out to the groups that pulled out of the parade to maintain a collaborative relationship. Hundreds of people packed a hall in Lacombe last night for the Alberta government's first of several town halls on AI data center development. Technology Minister Nate Glubish fielded questions on electrical grid stability, water usage, and community impacts. As the CBC's Nadir Hashmi reports, the mood was tense.
10: We can overwhelmingly say Albertans do not want data centers.
11: Many in the crowd were vocal, raising concerns about power grids, water consumption, and community impacts. Technology Minister Nate Glubish assured the crowd the province will strictly vet every project.
12: My goal is to make sure that only projects that make sense, that are in locations that make sense, proceed, and only if it's in the public interest and all Albertans benefit.
11: For some residents like Bonnie Mickle, the information was welcome despite lingering fears over AI.
13: I'm still trying to figure out where I sit on the whole thing, but I really appreciated this.
11: Others, like lawyer Craig Patterson, left looking for clearer plans on water consumption.
14: The biggest takeaway was how it's going to be implemented. There didn't seem to be a lot of clear design.
11: With multi-billion dollar proposals like Meta's planned complex in Sturgeon County, Glubish stressed new projects like Meta's will use cooling systems that limit water usage. The province hosts its next town hall tonight in Sturgeon County. Nadir Hashmi, CBC News, Lacombe.
5: There are now just 60 days to go until Alberta's referendum, and the various groups on each side are charting their course forward. The pro-independence group, Let Alberta Decide, currently leads all third-party advertisers with more than $415,000 in donations as of August 13th. The leading pro-confederation campaign, Alberta's Voice, trails with more than $87,000. Stephen Carter is running that campaign.
15: Raising funds has been our primary challenge, and we need to make sure that we're able to compete with the separatists who have raised, the leading separatist group has raised four times as much money as we have.
5: Polling has shown support for separatism trails support for staying in Canada, but voter turnout is seen as critical for the campaigns on both sides of the debate. And finally, defending champion Brooke Henderson headlines the field as the LPGA Tour's CPKC Women's Open gets underway later today at Edmonton's Royal Mayfair Golf Club. From Smith Falls, Ontario, Henderson enters the tournament ranked 11th in the world. She has 14 career LPGA Tour wins, a Canadian record for victories on a major circuit. The tournament includes six of the world's top 10 golfers, including world number one, Nelly Korda of the U.S. And Tara, that is the latest CBC News.
0: Well, they'll have great weather for that golf tournament from the looks of it. Yeah, so that's good to hear. And also nice for the spectators, too. You don't want to stand in the pouring rain, do you?
1: Just do something about those mosquitoes.
0: Oh, right. That little bug spray goes a long way.
1: Exactly.
0: Thanks, Ken. You are listening to Edmonton AM on CBC Radio 1. It's a Thursday morning, August 20th. There's only, what, like 2 weeks left in this month, Colton?
16: I know. It's flying by. It didn't help for me that I had a vacation here in the middle of it, too.
0: So, right. Yeah, so you're coming back and it's fast-tracking through the month?
16: Yeah, it feels fast-tracking. Though I did get in trouble yesterday. I said to somebody, I asked them, how was your summer? I think I said, how was your summer?
0: You're not allowed to say that yet.
16: No, exactly.
0: Hold on. It's not even September 1st.
16: No.
0: Even I would argue if the weather still stands and it's nice. Just don't say it. Don't say it till October.
16: Yeah.
0: Don't say it till the Halloween costumes are away.
16: Exactly.
0: Actually, I'm looking at the calendar and we technically only have like a week and a half left. Mm-hmm. There's 11 days left because it goes till 31 in August. So flying by.
16: Absolutely.
0: But summer, just to clarify, is still in action. So just to clarify.
16: Yeah, I guess you can have summer with school classes too.
0: A little bit.
16: Kind of starts.
0: Yeah, you make a good point. Once school's back in session, it does feel like that's the end of summer. So you have spoken too soon. Give yourself 11 more days before you get into that kind of talk.
16: I will. I'll keep in the spirit.
0: Well, and the forecast is making it feel like summer out there.
16: Yeah, absolutely. Temperatures that we've seen in the mid-20s all week long continuing today. We do see a 30% chance of showers come this afternoon and into the evening with a mix of sun and cloud. But for the morning, we are seeing sunny skies and a temperature of 12 degrees. Winds are light, southwest at 2 kilometers an hour. Keeping warm as we head towards the weekend as well. A temperature of 28 on Friday with a chance of showers early in the morning. Saturday, still looking clear and that high of 30 degrees. So that's definitely summer weather for us for sure. 12 degrees right now with that high of 25. To traffic, where that collision in the intersection of 75th Street and 98th Ave has been cleared. So traffic is moving well. All lanes in all directions at this time. Around the rest of the city, things are looking just fine. Seeing lineups on the Yellowhead, both directions between St. Albert Trail back to about 107th Street, just due to volume in that stretch. Pound 740, the number to call if you see any trouble out there, or you can text 587-336-2929.
0: Thanks, Colton. We are 22 minutes away from 8 o'clock. The intense rainfall this summer has impacted some of Edmonton's infrastructure. There's been notable erosion damage to many roadways, bridges, and trails. Renato Machoda is a professor in civil and environmental engineering at the University of Alberta, and he joins us now to discuss this erosion and how it can be mitigated. Good morning, Renato.
17: Good morning, Tara. It's a pleasure to be here.
0: Yeah, thanks for making time. How has the intense rainfall that we especially saw last month lead to erosion throughout the city?
17: Well, for sure it has intensified, but we have to remember that it is a natural process. So erosion due to water is what actually built Mill Creek, the North Saskatchewan River Valley, etc., right?
0: Mm-hmm.
17: So when we have these precipitation events, when we have a regular year, in terms of precipitation events, the water that comes from rain, some of it gets absorbed by the soil, some of it will evaporate, And some of it is going to run down the slopes. And depending on how strong that stream of water becomes, then it starts grabbing particles, and that is really erosion. So it really is a natural process. When we have extra precipitation, then we have an extra accumulation of water that runs through those slopes and streams, and therefore that energy, the availability of the water to grab more and more particles increases. So that erosion potential becomes larger and larger. And that's what generates the what us, the public, see as, oh, there's extreme erosion, because it's more than it would have been in a regular year.
0: Mm-hmm. But we have seen some areas with significant erosion. You know, I think of some neighborhoods where we've seen pedestrian bridges nearly washed out. I think about areas where construction's now being done, even just on the east side as you exit the high-level bridge, because there's erosion to the riverbank valley there, or sorry, the river valley bank there. So is this concerning when now we're seeing, like, city infrastructure is facing this nature erosion?
17: Yes, no, that's a really good point, because when we, the natural environment tends to come to an equilibrium, right? So in regular precipitation events, the vegetation is a fantastic protection. Mm-hmm. Even in high precipitation events, vegetation still protects to a certain extent. When we have our built environment, you can understand that starts modifying that natural environment. The best example, you just mentioned them, roads, the river valley trails, bridge abutments. And typically we do have mitigation measures, works around those structures to protect from erosion. But it becomes a balance. What do we design for, right? And as you were saying, this year we've had significant precipitation, and therefore some of those protection measurements have been overwhelmed.
0: Right.
17: Now, it becomes a concern, not in terms of if we can actually take action, if we can actually do something, because we have the engineering capacity to design for them and to protect them. But the problem becomes in where do we put the balance between the available resources and where do we mitigate, and the problem that we are all seeing now with a changing climate, which is these events are becoming more extreme and more frequent, right? So the question is, the overarching question becomes, what do we design for?
0: Mm-hmm. What are some of the mitigation efforts that are available? You mentioned that there's a number of things we can do to, say, protect a pedestrian bridge. What are those measures?
17: Yeah, absolutely. So, these include, for example, channeling water. So we know that water tends to find the easiest path. So it's just going to flow and start eroding material. So if we actually build the easiest path for the water with materials that are going to be more difficult to erode, so liners, concrete, perhaps, or larger particles like rocks, like gravel, then we are facilitating the water to go through those streams, through those materials that are harder to erode, and therefore we are mitigating that. That is, if you go down some of those paved walks or roads that are on the slopes, you see that there will be some ditches. That's the intent of those, for example, to channel the water there, then they find a culvert, and then the water gets back into the environment through the culvert. The other one for protection of bridge abutments, for example, would be the placement of even larger particle materials, right? Like what we see in some of our bridges on the river valley, which are boulders. So you can select a size of rock and you would place them there, and that provides pretty good protection. But again, it needs to be designed for a certain amount of water that's been come down. And really the balance for us is, where do we meet the, where do we make sure that we keep people safe, considering the amount of resources that we have, right?
0: Mm-hmm. How does erosion monitoring work to keep an eye on how things are, you know, moving, shifting year to year?
17: It's mostly inspection. Really, really is mostly inspection. And we do have different degrees of monitoring, right? So when we're talking about erosion, and erosion, as I said, just like that material being taken away from water, we need to inspect for those protection measures and where we're seeing excessive erosion occurring and then mitigate. And therefore, that's that balance between how much do we invest in mitigation and in maintenance.
18: Mm-hmm.
17: But one of the things that we have in our river valley is that when we have now the Saskatchewan River flow increasing, and it's and similar to some of the creeks that we've seen, and then we have some of this erosion occurring at the lower part of the slope, we start removing some of that, let's call them retention forces for those slopes. And that's when larger movements can start occurring. We are not, we are familiar with large-scale slope movements in the river valley. We have a number of landslides in our river valley, and many of those happen because of that erosional action of the river, losing of that strength, and then the mechanisms of movement start occurring and move. Now, those we do monitoring with more specialized equipment than just our eyes.
18: Mm-hmm.
17: And I know, for example, the city of Edmonton, that they have identified a number of these potential landslide slopes or slopes that are already landslides. They've already moved, but they're moving very, very slowly. And they have monitoring instrumentation in place, right? Like those include the pressure of the water, which we know it's a driver underground. So they have piezometers for that. And for movement, they have inclinometers that they read every so often, right?
18: Yeah, it's interesting.
17: And in my line of research, for example, we deploy what we call remote sensing. So that's another tool in the toolbox, and that includes satellite radars and all these fancy things that are really advanced and give us really good information. But as you can imagine, it can be very, very costly as well, right?
18: Of course. Well, Renato, it's been interesting to get a glimpse at the work that can be done around erosion damage and mitigation. Thanks for spending time with us this morning to talk about this. Oh,
17: thank you for the invitation.
18: Renato Machoda is a professor in civil and environmental engineering at the University of Alberta. Edmonton AM did reach out to Paul Locke, the general supervisor of geotechnical engineering for the city of Edmonton. He says the city established a program to respond to hazards within the river valley, and this program includes projects that address landslides and erosion concerns, as well as monitoring at many sites throughout the city. 7:47 right now.
19: Have you ever been dumped, divorced, ditched in a mid-tier Italian restaurant to figure out what the hell you're going to do as a newly single woman in her mid-20s?
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18: You're listening to Edmonton AM on CBC Radio 1. I'm Tara McCarthy. Colton Hutchinson has a look at traffic and weather.
4: Well, folks, in the West End on 137th Ave might be feeling a little bit bitter. If you're heading west, there is a collision at the intersection of 140th Street and 137th Ave. So it's affecting drivers west on 137th as well as southbound on 140 trying to make that turn onto that road. Around the rest of the city, things are moving well. Some volume delays along the Yellowhead from St. Albert Trail back to about 107th Street in both directions, and the White Mud eastbound seeing your typical volume around the Terwilliger turn. #740, the number to call if you see any trouble out there in your commute. It's a temperature of 12 degrees right now. We have some sunshine to start, but we will see a mix of sun and cloud throughout the day with a chance of showers this afternoon. 25 degrees is our high.
18: Neil Herland joins us now with the business report. Good morning, Neil.
21: Good morning, Tara.
18: As tariff negotiations are finalized, there's another big story in Washington. The U.S. government just reached a record milestone for spending. So how big is the American nation debt now?
21: $40 trillion. You could almost hear Mike Myers in his Dr. Evil voice saying that number. The U.S. Treasury confirms the historic debt amount, which has doubled over the last decade. Now, there's a lot of reasons for all of this spending. The American population is aging. 10,000 baby boomers are retiring every day. And of course, older people are living longer. This raises the cost of the U.S. Social Security program, along with Medicare, which provides health care to Americans over 65. But there's also military military spending on the U.S. war against Iran, along with President Trump's tax cuts. And at this rate, there are questions about how sustainable the spending is. One analyst says if nothing changes, the U.S. national debt will be $50 trillion in 6 years from now.
0: Wow, that is a huge, huge number. And then also you've got a story about a new scam that's trying to lure B and C list celebrities into believing they're invited onto an A-list podcast. What's happening, Neil?
21: Yeah, this is a story that's blowing up in Hollywood this week. Some lesser known actors and writers like the Broadway performer Seth Rudetsky and Bruce Valanche, who appeared on Hollywood Squares and was head writer on the Oscars for years, they got contacted by what appeared to be bigger name stars with podcasts. People like Amy Poehler and the comedian Nikki Glaser, but it was all an AI scam using AI impersonation in some cases. The fake celebrity and their fake talent manager would set up a Zoom call and ask the B and C list celebrities to either donate money to a charity or click on a link. The link would deploy software that would take over their computers or the accounts. The money actually didn't go to charity, conning the lower tier talent out of cash or disseminating ads out of their social media accounts.
0: Oh, wow. Feels like we've all got to scrape through everything and make sure it's not a scam these days, eh, Neil?
21: Exactly. Yeah. No one's going to invite me on their A-list podcast myself, but you might get an invite pretty soon.
0: I doubt it. And if I do, now I'll be cautious to say yes, Neil. Thanks for all this.
21: You're welcome.
0: That's Neil Herlin with the Business Report. Right now we're at 7:51. Yellowknife's only movie theater closed earlier this year, so that means many people in the Northwest Territories are heading to Edmonton to see summer blockbusters on the big screen. Mikey McBrien lives in Yellowknife. He's a longtime Marvel fan, and he traveled to our city recently to see the newest Spider-Man movie. Mikey joins us now on the show. Good morning, Mikey.
2: Well, good morning. Thanks for having me.
0: Yeah, so how excited were you for Spider-Man Brand New Day?
2: Oh, hugely excited. As soon as the initial reviews came out and it's overwhelmingly positive, which is, you know, rare for a Marvel movie these days. I had to see it.
0: So what'd you think of the film?
2: It was amazing. I think it went back to the reason why I think why it's doing so well is it goes back to the original, what Spider-Man was like back in the 60s when Steve Ditko and, Stan Lee were making it at the original. Back in the day.
0: Mm-hmm. Now, you couldn't go see it in Yellowknife because the movie theater closed there earlier this year. So what'd you think when that happened?
2: Well, I've been going to the movie theater here in Yellowknife for every Spider-Man movie for sure. But I think like going back to the original Independence Day in 1996. So it was, that was our outlet to the outside world. And now, if there's something for, specifically for movies, we can't see it. We have to wait for it for streaming and that kind of stuff. So it kind of cut us off from the monoculture of movies.
0: Yeah. So then why was it important for you to really see this movie on the big screen, not wait for it to come out on streaming?
2: Well, spoilers, of course. You want to. That's the biggest thing is to be a part of everything. And these movies is almost like you got to be able to know what's happening. You got to watch YouTube and research. It's almost like a university course a lot of times. Just trying to be a part of it, because if you have to wait 3 or 4 months, everything's being spoiled. It's over. You know what Christmas gifts you're getting. Why? Well, you don't need to unwrap it. That's kind of how it is.
0: So how long did it take for you to make the decision to come down to Edmonton to see this latest Spider-Man film?
2: As soon as I could go.
0: Yeah.
2: My nephew picked me up at the airport and we drove literally straight from the airport to Landmark Cinemas in St. Albert with the big comfy seats. Mm-hmm. and watched the movie. They're very literally minutes from landing in Edmonton.
0: So it sounds like you might have had some family here that probably made the trip feel like something

0: that really needed that big screen, big sound. And while we had a couple theaters in Whitehorse, they didn't really have the big screen, big sound. Was that also an important part of this for you coming from Yellowknife, even though the theater's closed, but you wanted that feeling?
1: Sure. And that's, yeah, for sure. That's a given. These movies were built for the big screen. That's how you want to see them. And once they're out of theaters, you don't get to see that experience anymore. So it's just a small window of time. And couple that with spoilers, big screen, no spoiler. Like even the big spoilers in the movie, I'm a big Spider-Man fan, and I wasn't spoiled. And that was great. Mm-hmm. And that to me was the best. So all the whole package, even getting to sit in comfy seats, you know, even the popcorn, think of it, like even the popcorn's a luxury because you don't get that if you don't have a theater.
0: Mm-hmm, for sure. Then are you hearing about other Yellowknife residents that are doing this now, heading down south to go see movies?
1: Oh yes. Yeah. I've heard, I've seen people dressed up as Spider-Man and it's kind of a pilgrimage, you know. It's still the 1%. It's not like, it's not a drove of people going down, but it is the hardcores. And it's the last thing, like, it's the last thing that isn't accessible, like with Netflix and your phone and you know, every song possible. And even this radio station, we could stream it anywhere in the world. Mm-hmm. But you have to watch Spider-Man in the theaters or break the law. And I don't really want to break the law. So.
0: That's fair. I like to hear that, Mikey. Are there any plans? Are you hearing any rumblings of a new theater movie that could come to Yellowknife?
1: Yeah, there's rumors of because the theater's still there. It's
0: just sitting there.
1: It's not being taken down. So it's, someone could take it over, but it's a tough business. Like that, you got to run that theater like every day of the year, technically. And there's only one Spider-Man every, 4 years. Mm-hmm. So like, it's a tough business. And I don't know if it's going to go away for everybody at some point.
0: Do you think you'll come back down to Edmonton for a movie sometime?
1: Oh, of course. Yeah. No, I try, like, again, Edmonton's my Disneyland. So I get to Edmonton and I come down for Weird Al. So look out.
0: Oh,
1: so
0: perfect.
1: Weird Al's a couple weeks. So I've been a huge Weird Al fan. So I got second row backstage passes for Weird Al. So.
0: Oh, excellent. Well, safe. Yeah. Hopefully he's ready for you, Mikey. well, safe travels when you come down for that. And thanks for joining us this morning to talk about this.
1: Oh, anytime. I can talk about Spider-Man anytime. I'll be your Spider-Man correspondent.
0: Perfect. I love that. I'm going to hold you to that, Mikey. All right. Take care. Have a wonderful day. Sure. Mikey McBrien is from Yellowknife, Northwest Territories. He came to Edmonton recently to see Spider-Man Brand New Day because the theater in Yellowknife is closed, and it closed earlier this year. So he came to see it on the big screen. No spoilers. We're a few minutes away from 8 o'clock. Ken Dawson joins us from our newsroom with a look at a headline. Hey there, Ken.
2: Hey, well, maybe I'll see Mikey at the Weird Al concert.
0: I think you might.
2: The tickets are secured, so.
0: Oh, perfect. Well, he's going to be second row, he said, so keep an eye out for Mikey.
2: Awesome.
0: Yeah.
2: Well, you may have seen the viral video last month showing an encounter between a couple and their unleashed dog and a grizzly bear in Banff National Park. Brooke Koski, an American tourist, shot the video. She received a $1,500 fine yesterday for having her dog off-leash in the park. We'll have further details coming up in news at 8:30.
0: Thanks for the update, Ken. And now a look at traffic and weather with Colton Hutchinson.
3: Well, a couple of issues out there for drivers, including a collision on 137th Ave westbound at 140th Street. So that's affecting traffic on 137th, as well as if you're south on 140, you'll have trouble turning on to 137th. And a collision on Rabbit Hill Road northbound just past the Henday. It's causing some delays. And I'm seeing a lineup build on QE2 south, just at Highway 19 and Nisku. Some big delays there. Not sure if that's just for volume or if there's a stall or collision. So if you're in the area or have anything else you want to mention in traffic this morning, #740 is the number to call, or you can text 587-336-2929. Beautiful morning out there with a temperature of 12 degrees in the sunshine. Winds are calm, southwest at 2 kilometers an hour. A high today of 25 degrees with a 30% chance of showers this afternoon, as we will see a mix of sun and cloud. Overnight down to 12 degrees and a potential for showers early on Friday morning before we'll see clearing skies and a temperature of 28 degrees, staying clear on Saturday and warm as well at 30 degrees. So continuing with this warm week that we have, potential just for showers this afternoon and possibly into the evening. And for Ken and other Weird Al fans out there who might be listening, mm-hmm. There's a new NPR Tiny Desk concert that just got posted this morning.
0: With Weird Al?
3: With Weird Al, yeah. So after the show, you know where I'll be.
0: Yeah, that'll be some time well spent. I love those Tiny Desk concerts. Weird Al, that's a good one.
3: Mm-hmm. Yeah, they've had a few great ones this year. Napalm Death, like a hardcore band.

0: Okay.
1: I think if Billy String's a great bluegrass musician. Oh, they just keep going. There's my plug for the Tiny Desk.
0: Well, I mean, I don't even know if you need to plug it at this point. It's got a very steady following, and there's good reason for it. I hope you're following along, though, for our final half hour, because we have two more stories to bring you. The Alberta government recently announced an investment of $5 million into midwifery services. Now, this is part of a long-term investment that's been happening over the last couple of years, I should say. So we'll speak with the president of the Alberta Association of Midwives about that, and we'll talk Cuban dance. The Cuban Movement's Dance Academy will be showing off their talents at a festival this weekend.
2: This is World Report. Good morning, I'm Mike Wise. Canada's minister responsible for U.S. trade, Dominic LeBlanc, is back in Washington to solidify a new agreement. LeBlanc is scheduled to meet again with his U.S. counterpart this afternoon as the clock ticks down to tomorrow night's extended deadline. Prime Minister Mark Carney spent yesterday briefing cabinet and the premiers on where negotiations stand and what steps may come next amid concern over potential Canadian concessions. CBC's Rafi Bujakanian joins us now from Parliament Hill. So, Rafi, a lot of pressure on these final hours.
3: Indeed, Mike, though I'm being told Minister LeBlanc's return to Ottawa and then flight back to D.C. this morning is not a surprise. Part of the plan after he spent yesterday afternoon in meetings with cabinet and provincial and territorial premiers in Canada to update them. It's a surprise to me that internet connections from Washington would be too slow for him to do that virtually. But that being said, LeBlanc and Canada's top trade negotiator, Janice Charette, are supposed to meet with the U.S. trade representative of Jameson Greer again today. A source tells us the government wants to get an agreement finalized by tomorrow, Friday, ahead of the deadline that would strike midnight Saturday and could lead to those other 50% tariffs on a range of Canadian goods covered by CUSMA.
2: Okay, so we do know some of the details here. Can you walk us through some of them?
3: Yes, a source tells us that some of these sectoral tariffs should be lowered. Now, exactly by how much, we're not clear yet. One source says the levies on steel and aluminum are going from 50 to 25%. The Canadian side was, of course, asking for something in the vicinity of 10 to 12% for all sectors. Another question is what Ottawa conceded in return. U.S. President Donald Trump suggested yesterday American farmers are winning in this coming deal. That's, of course, prompted concerns on this side of the border that supply management protections for dairy may have been altered or removed. The federal government insists that's not the case, Mike.
2: Okay, Rafi. Thank you.
3: You're welcome.
2: The CBC's Rafi Bujakanian reporting from Ottawa. Overnight strikes on Kyiv have left at least 16 people dead. Firefighters rush to push out flames in a residential building. It is one of several hit during Russian strikes. Ukraine's President Volodymyr Zelensky says Moscow targeted civilians and civilian infrastructure. Vitaly Klitschko is Kyiv's mayor.
4: It's more than 4,000 buildings in our hometown was destroyed. Tonight, in this minute, we can talk about 12 people, civilians. I'm talking just about civilians.
2: Officials say Russia used drones along with cruise and ballistic missiles during the attack. More than 40 people were injured. Kyiv's mayor is joining the chorus of voices calling for more air defense help from Ukraine's allies.
4: We need ammunition, we need anti-missile systems, we need support from our partners because it's protection for our civilians, protection for it's life of our citizens, life of civilians' people.
2: Vitaly Klitschko is called for Friday to be observed as a day of mourning. Israel is rolling out tenders for parts of the occupied West Bank. Several countries are condemning the move that would essentially cut off the northern West Bank from the south. Many opponents say the move would isolate East Jerusalem and put an end to any plans for a two-state solution for Palestinians. The CBC's Crystal Gamansing has more on the so-called E1 development.
5: Without apologizing, we are practically killing the dangerous idea of a Palestinian state, said Israeli far-right Minister Bezalel Smotrich. Expanding the decades-old settlements enterprise was part of his speech last month when he launched his election campaign. Tenders for the controversial E1 project to build roughly 1,200 homes will be accepted until October 19th, just days before Israel's general election. In a statement, Ed Miliband, the UK's foreign secretary, said it would cut across the heart of Palestine and risk separating the West Bank from East Jerusalem, which would endanger the viability of a two-state solution. The project would allow for thousands of Israelis to live and work in a 12-square-kilometer stretch of illegally occupied Palestinian territory. Palestinians and Israeli activists have marched in opposition, and core challenges have drawn attention to E1, but haven't stopped it. Peace Now, an anti-settlement watchdog, is accusing the government of trying to push through contracts before the election, which they say would make it harder for the next government to cancel the construction. It would also displace those in more than a dozen long-standing Palestinian and Bedouin communities. Today, Gideon Sa'ar, Israel's foreign affairs minister, posted a statement to X rebuking the UK. It says, in part, Britain itself controls territorial colonies thousands of miles from its shores. It is absurd for Britain to lecture the Jewish people about where they may live in their historic tiny homeland. Crystal Gamansing, CBC News, London.
2: Cocaine continues to be the most seized substance along the Canada-US border in southwestern Ontario. That is according to the latest data from the Canadian Border Services Agency. As the CBC's Jason Vio reports, tens of millions of dollars worth of cocaine have already been seized at several of the province's border crossings.
6: A Canadian Border Patrol dog sniffs a car for drugs at Windsor's Ambassador Bridge, a routine job for Nova and part of a behind-the-scenes tour for CBC News.
7: The bulk of our business is the narcotics that are coming from the United States.
6: Justin Morgan is with the CBSA at the bridge. Recent data shows agents at the 7 U.S. border crossings into southwestern Ontario seized more than $82 million worth of cocaine during the first 6 months of 2026. That number on track to surpass records at the same border crossings.
7: They always try and come up with new and creative ways to get those items into the country or out of the country.
6: U.S. Customs and Border Protection is seeing a similar trend, saying most of the drugs seized in Detroit were heading to Canada. Public U.S. data also shows that cocaine was the most confiscated drug over the last 2 years at crossings in Michigan and Buffalo, New York.
8: When it comes to cocaine, there's a very stable source of the plant itself.
6: Benoit Gomez is a drug trade and organized crime researcher at the Monk School of Global Affairs in Toronto. He says cocaine is appealing to criminal networks because there's also a stable demand.
8: There's a very straightforward playbook that they're used to. It's an easy substance to smuggle in many ways. It's very small.
6: Now the Gordie Howe International Bridge is open between Windsor and Detroit. Officials say they're monitoring shifts in traffic patterns and seizure data as the crossing has more advanced tools to detect illegal drugs. Jason Vio, CBC News, Windsor, Ontario.
2: The Democratic Republic of Congo is getting 70,000 vaccine doses to help fight the fastest growing Ebola outbreak in history. The World Health Organization says the doses were developed for a different strain, but early data suggests they may offer some protection. The outbreak in eastern Congo has killed nearly 2,500 people, with cases spreading roughly three times faster than the West Africa epidemic a decade ago. More bats are testing positive for rabies in British Columbia, and it's causing a growing concern for people and pets who may have had a close encounter with the winged animals. As the CBC's Alana Kelly reports, one vet says everyone needs to be aware of the deadly disease these bats can carry.
9: Jordy Schnarr is a veterinarian in Whistler. In just one day, she treated six pets for encounters with bats.
10: It's been an unusual year in bat activity.
9: This year, there's been a big uptick with more than two dozen bat encounters.
10: Vastly different from, you know, what's typically less than a handful.
9: And people are also having encounters.
10: Definitely a change from what would be considered normal here.
9: Schnarr has sent off four bats to be tested for rabies. One was positive, another one was negative, and two are still pending.
10: Rabies is something we take really seriously. It is fatal if left untreated.
9: Most of the incidents are not happening outside.
10: A lot of the interactions that are happening with bats are actually inside the home.
9: One tested positive for rabies on Vancouver Island in July. The local health authority says finding a single positive case is not unusual. Paula Rodriguez de la Vega is BC's bat coordinator and says people should never touch one.
11: You can only get rabies through direct contact. Less than 1% of bats can carry rabies.
9: There has been an increase in people seeing the animals.
11: We're actually associating that mostly with the wildfires, especially in the Okanagan. The wildfires are displacing wildlife, including bats.
9: The BC Center for Disease Control says rabies is rare in humans. Anyone who has come in contact with a bat should seek medical assistance. Elena Kelly, CBC News, Squamish, British Columbia.
2: 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I'm Mike Wise. 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
0: Good morning, I'm Tara McCarthy. 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The Alberta government recently announced an investment of $5 million into midwifery services. The president of the Alberta Association of Midwives joins us next to talk about how this funding will support their work. Right now with a look at weather, here's Colton Hutchinson.
1: Temperatures starting to rise this morning. In the sunshine, it's 15 degrees right now. Winds southwest at 4 kilometers an hour. We'll see a mix of sun and cloud through the day with a 30% chance of showers this afternoon, a high of 25.
0: And Ken Dawson has a look at a headline from our CBC Edmonton newsroom. Good morning, Ken.
12: Good morning. The city has released a list of the top 50 complaints made to Edmonton's 311 line last year. We'll tell you about what topped that list and what the city is doing about it. That's coming up in news at 8:30.
0: Thanks, Ken. Back to Colton with an update in traffic.
1: We're pretty busy out there with some lineups in a few spots, including 98th Ave westbound as you're coming down the hill in the Cloverdale neighborhood. That's down to one lane in each direction from 96A Street back to 95th. And on 112th Ave, heading west at 82nd Street, seeing lineups there as you're coming off Wayne Gretzky Drive. If you do see any other trouble you want to mention in traffic, pound 740 is the number to call, or you can text 587-336-2929.
0: Thanks, Colton. 8:11 right now on the clock. The province is investing $5 million into midwifery services across Alberta. This is the final installment of a three-year, $10 million investment that the Alberta government announced in 2024. The funding is focused on strengthening Alberta's midwifery workforce. Samantha Smith-Bird is president of the Alberta Association of Midwives, and she joins us now to talk about this. Good morning, Samantha.
13: Good morning. Thank you for having me, Tara.
0: Yeah, thanks for joining us. So how many midwives are currently practicing in Alberta?
13: The number fluctuates because people come and people go and retire and things. But usually we're hovering right around kind of 180. I think at last assessment we were at 182.
0: Okay. So how does midwifery differ from other forms of maternal health care services?
13: That's a great question. We offer, essentially we consider ourselves to be specialists in low-risk obstetrics. And so what that typically means is that we have a fairly similar scope of practice to a family doctor who does obstetrical care. How we differ is that midwives usually take a lower load, typically somewhere between 40 to 60 or so for a full-time practicing midwife, which translates to longer clinic appointments, a bit more of a relational aspect to our care. And then we follow our clients and do all of their prenatal care. We attend them in their labor and delivery, and then we see them postpartum in their home, usually a few times in the first week and in clinic after that. So it's quite an intimate type of care that we find really it means a lot of client satisfaction for those who come to us.
0: Right. But I'm sure there can be some challenges with providing that intimate care. So what challenges do Alberta midwives face?
13: That's a great question. Midwives often see just high levels of attrition generally, because the on-call nature of our work means that sometimes you're awake a long time and you don't know what's coming down the pipe. But in particular, the major pain points that midwives in Alberta are facing generally are We have studied the numbers, and from what we can tell, we are undercompensated and compared to midwives in other jurisdictions by about 40%. We also struggle with continuous and clear access to privileging across the province, which makes it difficult to grow and to grow effectively and well. Struggles accessing and formulating kind of alternative care models that would keep midwives in practice while maybe not doing as much of the on-call work. So we're losing people once it's too hard to be staying up all night regularly.
0: What do you mean by privileging? You mentioned that a moment ago.
13: Yeah, so the college requires midwives to have hospital privileges. It's important as people who provide obstetrical care and who offer choice at birthplace. I should have mentioned that earlier, but as midwives, we offer people to deliver pretty much in wherever makes sense to them, as long as we can reasonably attain it. So that means that we're privileged in hospitals, we provide home birth as well as birth centers, essentially wherever people are comfortable being. But given that we have to have hospital privileges, that's not always a super straightforward process across the province. And so, you know, there are communities who want and are rallying for midwifery care, and sometimes midwives who are able and would like to provide that care in certain rural communities, but the ability to access privileging in that hospital is not always straightforward or clear.
0: I see. Now, you mentioned that there's a big discrepancy when you compare the compensation in other jurisdictions. The Alberta Midwifery Strategy is a 3-year investment from the provincial government. How has the funding that's been received from previous years strengthened the workforce across the province so far?
13: That's a great question, and I think a lot of that has yet to be seen because projects sometimes take a while to bloom and to really kind of see that effect more widely. And what I know is somewhat limited. The Provincial Midwifery Strategy has not yet reported or made public who has received those grants or what the outcomes of those grants have been. What we do know is that we've received some strategy funding to support midwives who are people of color within our workforce. I know that Mount Royal University has received some funding to expedite and to increase our ability to internationally trained midwives within the Canadian context. And those will, I think, bear great fruit and have impacts as we go down the road, but those are still projects that are unfolding and that are not yet complete.
0: Is it dealing with some of the challenges that you outlined?
13: It will once we get there, but that will take time to see the benefits of, yeah.
0: This year's funding, as I mentioned, the $5 million that we've heard is the final installment, is for grants of up to $750,000. Now, this is for projects in remote, rural, and Indigenous communities. How important is it to invest in these communities, Samantha?
13: Oh, it's really important. We know that years ago, as a general practice, Canada centralized many of their maternity care services. And what that often means is that people are traveling long distances to have their babies and not always making it or making it long after they would have wanted to be there. Midwives are well positioned to help alleviate and solve some of those problems, as well as lots of others across the province that I could talk about for an extended period of time. But when someone is able to access the right provider in the right place in their community and often in their home, that means that they have access to choice and access to the right care where and when they need it rather than traveling long distances for it. And that's a focus of what we want them to have.
0: Why do you think the province should continue to fund midwifery services long term?
13: I could talk about that for a long time. Mm-hmm. But what I would say is that we know that clients seek midwifery care in droves. We have a provincial wait list, and our data shows that about 40% of the people on those wait lists aren't able to access midwifery care because we just don't have enough midwives doing the work. More than that, midwives are specialists in low-risk obstetrics, and most people who are pregnant do go on to have low-risk pregnancies. And if those become high-risk, then, of course, we consult with our physician specialist colleagues as needed. But Alberta is growing. Alberta is seeing a maternity care crisis at present, and we have the skills to be able to alleviate that. We just need growth in numbers and investment in long-term supports so that we can make that difference and bring that care closer to home for people across the province.
0: So then what sort of provincial support would you really like to see over the next 5 years, say?
13: What I'd love to see, and we're currently in negotiations with the province, and so I hope that we make some headway in the next few months, what I would love to see is the major pain points that we talked about already get some attention. So we need better compensation for the midwives that exist here so we don't lose them to neighboring jurisdictions who are happy to take them. We need better accessing to privileging and better systems for what that looks like across the province. And we need more investment in alternative care models so that midwives can stay in the workforce while not necessarily doing the standard obstetrical care.
0: Samantha, thanks for the time to talk about this.
13: No problem. Thank you for your time.
0: Have a great day. Samantha Smith-Bird is president of the Alberta Association of Midwives. 19 minutes after 8 o'clock right now.
14: Coming to Venue 22, Lower Hall, Holy Trinity.
15: The sea, the dark hills, the city all shimmery lights. It reminds me of Oslo.
14: Award-winning actors Clarice Eckford and Cody Porter star in Being Norwegian at the Edmonton Fringe Festival. Sean and Lisa meet on a night out and discover the courage it takes to connect across deep fjords of the heart. Being Norwegian is written by David Grieg, one of Scotland's most acclaimed playwrights, and directed by Amy DeFelice.
0: 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And you can tune into the show on the CBC News app as well. I'm Tara McCarthy. It's a Thursday morning. The sun is shining. What's the latest in traffic, Colton?
1: Things are moving well around the city. Looking at our major routes, Henday, Yellowhead, and White Mud. Not seeing any lineups in those spots. And we are seeing a lineup on 112th Ave westbound at 82nd Street. Might be a train moving by there as folks are backed up towards Wayne Gretzky Drive on that stretch. If there's anything you want to mention in traffic, send us a text, 587-336-2929. Sunshine, as Tara mentioned, a temperature of 15 degrees currently, a high today of 25. We might see some clouds roll in this afternoon, and with that, a 30% chance of showers. Also a chance of showers for early Friday before things clear up, and a warm temperature of 28. 30 on Saturday, so keeping warm as we head towards the weekend. 15 right now.
0: Keeping warm sounds hot.
1: It is hot.
0: Yeah. Oh, well, thanks for that, Colton. There's a celebration of Cuban dance happening in St. Albert this Sunday as part of the Afro-Caribbean Festival. It's the first time that the Cuban Movement's Dance Academy will be showing off their talents at the event. Leo Gonzalez is the founder of the academy, and he's in the studio with us now. Good morning, Leo.
16: Good morning. Good morning.
0: How did you first get involved in Cuban dance? How did this come into your life?
16: Well, I'm Cuban, so I started dancing when I was 7 years old. Mm-hmm. So I developed a lot of passion about like movement and culture. And since then, I started dancing professionally until now.
0: Yeah, so I'm sure it was always around you as a kid, right? And you just couldn't help yourself but get into it. Where did you end up studying the dance?
16: I went to the professional dance school in Cuba.
0: Oh, wow.
16: So, yeah, it's just very special because only few people can be able to get in. So it's a lot of like people trying to be able to pursue this type of professional in dance. So I was very lucky. I work hard, so, so happy that now I'm a dancer. Just went to that professional specific school.
0: Yeah, that's amazing. I'm sure that you were able to then explore your culture and the dance in such a broad sense by studying it at a school like that, right?
16: Yes.
0: Yeah.
16: Yes.
0: So what led you to want to bring it here to Edmonton and start this academy?
16: So yeah, I'm always very excited to share my roots and the movement, the passion that I've been living with and how much joy I found with this, which is just like an amazing workout as well.
0: I'm sure.
16: So to develop this and sharing this with the community like this is being amazing because these people really appreciate where it's coming from, all those roots and movement. So I'm super excited this year, getting invited, be able to share my culture.
0: It's exciting. When did you start the academy?
16: I started coming in 2013.
0: Okay, right? So it's been around for a while.
16: Yeah, this participation in specific with my nonprofit, because like this is a Cuban movement nonprofit pursuing this part of the culture of Cuba, which is like the Afro tradition, the folkloric from Cuba. So I brought in a specific idea and be able to bring that to people who can be able to afford pay for dance and everything. So like, I'm super excited to have this nonprofit and be able to participate in this type of events. We can be able to reach a lot of people.
0: Mm-hmm. When you were getting the Academy started back in 2013, what was the Latin dance scene like here then?
16: Oh.
0: It was pretty quiet.
16: Yes.
0: Yeah.
16: Yeah. Yeah. They're just, it's just more like local culture. And I feel like since I moved here, everything has been expanding. And I feel like Cuban Movement and one of those a little tiny company have been able to expand and share more culture for people here in the Montanians.
0: Mm-hmm.
16: Yeah.
0: What do you think separates Cuban dance from other style of dance? Like, what really stands out to you about it?
16: Our style is very passionate. Yeah. Our culture have a lot of history, right? Like we have the mix from like African and Spain, right? So we were colonized in Cuba. So this type of dance have a lot of history and on the movement. The body can remember. So it can actually take you in those type of momento that we can give you a lot of peace, a lot of expression, a lot of like feelings. So, which is like, you know, like in another culture, it's just all about just only the movement and the barrel, like, you know, like, but these have a lot of spirituality. I will say that.
0: Ah, spirituality.
16: That would be like spirituality.
0: Yeah. So yeah. It's very deep. So then how do you bridge traditional and modern styles? You know, you're presenting Afro-Cuban dance. Mm-hmm. How do you do that in 2026?
16: You're just trying to get the mind and the body to connect together and give you a story behind that to be able to, like, your body can be able to represent in their own way. That's why it's so powerful. And then be able to express yourself with this story behind.
0: Mm-hmm.
16: Yeah.
0: And encapsulating even the modern sensibilities, I guess, too. You, I understand you use a lot of live drumming in classes. Mm-hmm. How does that bring a different energy for the students with a live drum versus, say, a recorded track?
16: Well, with the sound of the drums, your body responds like very quick and effective, right? Versus like the playback sometimes, it really, you lose the feeling. You see the drumming playing with your own hands. You can see that vibration of the drumming of the instrument. It give you a lot of like in communication in your body. So I will say the main word for that would be the vibration that produced the live music in your body.
0: Yeah, I can even think of, you know, if you struck a live drum in the studio right now, right? We just feel it.
16: Yes.
0: And then that urges you to dance.
16: Yeah.
0: So then how is the Academy involved in this weekend's Afro-Caribbean Festival?
16: Well, the Academy will be doing a piece. It's talking about Jemaya. It's one of the orishas who represent the open water, power of the wind. And their main color is blue, which just represents all this. And with this involvement dance, spirituality that we're going to bring in, we're going to try to bring everybody to connect with their freedom, with their open sensitivity. Sometimes it's hard for people to, like, you know, you want to be strong and everything, but no, that's soft too. Jemaya is also connecting to all the moms. Like, she's a main mom of the orishas, who just like connect you with that mom's sensitivity.
0: Yeah.
16: So there's a lot of power with that, so I'm super excited to share that this year for the festival.
0: I mean, what does it mean to you to be involved in this festival this weekend?
16: It's meaning a lot. I'm dancing with my 9 years old. She's also connecting with me there. So during this dance, so I'm super excited for that to happen.
0: Well, enjoy it. Have a great time.
16: Thank you.
0: Yeah, thanks for coming in.
16: Thank you.
0: Leo Gonzalez is the founder of the Cuban Movement's Dance Academy. The Afro-Caribbean Festival is happening in St. Albert this Sunday from 5 until 8 p.m. at Service Credit Union Place. 8:28 right now.
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1: Colton Hutchinson here. I'll have a look at weather and traffic in a moment, but Tara, I wanted to share a story that came in on our email line. Now, today marks the 10th anniversary of the Tragically Hip's final performance in Kingston, Ontario.
0: Mm-hmm. August 20th, 2016.
1: That's right. Many people across the country were watching that, and some iconic images of Gord Downie that came from that. And Elaine actually sent a beautiful portrait of Gord Downie from that final show with the Jaws t-shirt and the hat. Mm-hmm. It almost looks like it's chalk on blackboard, but Elaine says it was done by the art teacher of Belrose Composite High School, who painted it from blow dryer melted crayons.
0: Oh, I've seen this. I've seen this type of artwork done before.
1: Yes, and it was in an annual bike-a-thon raffle, so Elaine cool. won it. Elaine, who's a huge fan of the Hip, saw them over 15 times, and her favorite show besides the last one was at the gardens behind the Besborough Hotel in Saskatoon.
0: No way.
1: What a place to see them. And you can see that final performance once again on Saturday at 7 p.m. across all CBC platforms, a rebroadcast of a national celebration, that final concert. So the Hip is in our heads here this week for sure on
0: Definitely.
1: Edmonton AM.
0: Yeah.
1: In terms of traffic, things are moving well around the city, not seeing any stalls or collisions. And rush hour traffic seems to have eased up a little bit. So things are moving well. Pound 740 if you see anything out there that you want to mention. 15 degrees right now. Sun is shining. We'll see a mix of sun and cloud later on today. A high of 25 and a 30% chance of showers this afternoon.
0: Right now the time is 8:30. Here is Ken Dawson with the CBC Edmonton News.
19: Good morning. Just 60 days remain until the Alberta referendum. And with the clock ticking, groups on both sides have limited opportunities left to win hearts and minds. The CBC's Joel Dryden has more.
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21: A scene at the Forever Canadian office. Thomas Lukaszek is the group's organizer.
22: We're focusing on boosting Canadian pride.
21: Polling has shown support for separatism trails support for staying in Canada, but voter turnout is seen as critical. Mitch Sylvester is with the pro-independence Alberta Prosperity Project.
23: We'll focus on getting people out to vote right now. I think we have a very good chance if we get our people out.
21: The pro-independence Let Alberta Decide leads third-party advertisers in donations, and Keith Wilson is its leader.
24: We're going to be ramping up incrementally as we get closer to the voting day.
21: Meanwhile, Stephen Carter with the Pro-Canada Alberta's Voice is aiming for undecided voters.
25: There's not many of them, but those that are there are going to make the difference between whether or not we have to face this again in the future or if we can kill this dead right off the top.
21: People can currently apply for a special ballot, and voting day is October the 19th. Joel Dryden, CBC News, Calgary.
19: Hundreds of people packed a central Alberta town hall last night to voice concerns about AI data center developments. The province hosted the first of several public meetings in Lacombe with Technology Minister Nate Glubish fielding questions. Attendee Sarah Yurkovich says she feels the rollout of data centers lacks proper public consultation and says her concerns are around environmental impacts.
26: I was very disappointed in this, actually. I kind of danced around a lot of the questions. There's a temperature to the room that they weren't quite getting, so a little bit disappointing in the answers that we received.
19: Glubish says Alberta is creating a strict regulatory framework, so only responsible projects move forward. The next town hall is tonight in Sturgeon County. Some Edmonton 2S LGBTQ plus groups are walking out of this year's Pride Parade. They say it's because they're concerned over an increased police presence. The CBC's Emma Zhao has the details.
27: In a news conference yesterday, Edmonton Pride Festival organizer Trevor Watson doubled down on the decision to increase police presence at the event. But founder of an advocacy group for 2S LGBTQ plus refugees, Rora Kanau, Adebayo Katiti says it'll come at a cost.
28: That is not what our communities agreed on, or that is not what our communities stand for.
27: Other groups like Pride Corner on White also pulled out of the festival. They say the consideration of a police-affiliated group to march in the parade was also a point of concern. Watson confirmed that organization would not be in the parade, but that despite the pushback, police will still be at the festival.
29: We cannot knowingly remove a reasonable safety measure because it may be unpopular.
27: Watson says the festival will reach out to the groups that are pulling out of the parade this weekend to maintain a collaborative relationship. Amajal, CBC News, Edmonton.
19: Complaints about parking make up the majority of the top 50 issues reported to Edmonton's 311 line last year. The highest number of complaints were related to abandoned vehicles. Alan Lee is the city's superintendent for parking enforcement. He says a vehicle left without being moved for 3 days is considered to be abandoned.
3: Some folks may think that's easier to store vehicles on the road rather than actually leave it on their private driveways. Some folks might not even have access to a private driveway. So multiple factors for why someone might leave a vehicle on the city streets for longer than 72 hours.
19: 311 also got a lot of complaints about people parking on private property. City managers are looking at options to increase enforcement and fines. Fines currently range from $50 to $250. And finally, an American tourist has been fined $1,500 for having her off-leash dog in Banff National Park. Brooke Koski filmed a viral video back in July showing her, her husband Craig, and a dog meters from a female grizzly in Banff. The video was viewed millions of times online. Today, Koski told the court, or I should say yesterday, she told the court she was sorry for her, quote, lapse in judgment. The justice acknowledged her remorse, but said visitors need to learn laws before visiting. The Crown attorney said it is important to, quote, coexist with these animals. Dogs have to be on leash in all Canadian national parks. Parks Canada says it is the law to avoid harming, the law is to avoid the harming of wildlife. And Tara, that is the latest CBC News.
0: Thanks, Ken. Have a great rest of your day. And tomorrow's Friday, just as a reminder.
19: Oh, thanks for the reminder.
0: Hey, no problem. Always we looking out for it. You, buddy. Almost. Thanks. Almost. Thanks, Ken. And over to Colton Hutchinson for a last look at traffic and weather.
4: Well, traffic is moving well this time, so no matter where you're going in Edmonton, should be a pretty quick commute for you. I'll remind you of some closures, including Gateway Boulevard through the French Theatre grounds from 83rd Ave up to 85th. You're down to two lanes there with a 30-kilometer-an-hour speed limit. Same deal on Calgary Trail. Some speed restrictions there. And 85th Ave, 84th, and 83rd are closed between those two streets as Fringe continues on here throughout the rest of the week and the weekend. Also a closure on the 184th Street Bridge going over the Yellowhead. That's closed for maintenance over the next couple of months. So the exit and entrance ramps to the Yellowhead remain open. However, if you're going north or south, you'll have to take an alternate route, the Henday or 170 Street. In terms of the forecast, a beautiful morning to start out with, 15 degrees and sunshine. Calm winds, southwest at 4 kilometers an hour. Looking for a high of 25 degrees today, and we'll see a mix of sun and cloud this afternoon with a 30% chance of showers in the afternoon and early evening. Overnight, down to a temperature of 12 degrees and a potential for showers early Friday before clearing out and seeing a temperature of 28 degrees as a high. Staying clear on Saturday with a temperature of 30. Sunday, a little bit cooler at 25 degrees. But continuing on with the hot, hot summer here as we're not quite wrapping up August yet. 11 days left, as you told us, Tara.
0: Exactly. Yeah, only August 20th. We've still got a bit more time to go before we reach September. And that's it for our Thursday edition of the show. We'll be back tomorrow, and it'll be Friday.

0: 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The Tragically Hip, a national celebration, a defining cultural moment. 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The CBC News is next. Coming up in an hour, it's Q.
1: When acclaimed playwright and theater director Giovanni C. went back to school a few years ago, he was told to direct something funny. He'll be here to talk about his modern retelling of the 18th

0: 19th century British comedy, The Way of the World, set this time in Singapore.
1: This is the CBC Edmonton News. At 9 o'clock, it's 15 degrees in Edmonton. Good morning, I'm Ken Dawson. Here's what's making news this hour. Hundreds of people packed a hall in Lacombe last night for the Alberta government's first of several town halls on AI data center development. Technology Minister Nate Glubish fielded questions on electrical grid stability, water usage, and community impacts. And as the CBC's Nadir Hashmi reports, the mood was tense.
2: We can overwhelmingly say Albertans do not want data centers.
3: Many in the crowd were vocal, raising concerns about power grids, water consumption, and community impacts. Technology Minister Nate Glubish assured the crowd the province will strictly vet every project.
4: My goal is to make sure that only projects that make sense, that are in locations that make sense, proceed, and only if it's in the public interest and all Albertans benefit.
3: For some residents like Bonnie Mickle, the information was welcome despite lingering fears over AI.
5: I'm still trying to figure out where I sit on the whole thing, but I really appreciated this.
3: Others, like lawyer Craig Patterson, left looking for clearer plans on water consumption.
6: The biggest takeaway was how it's going to be implemented. There didn't seem to be a lot of clear design.
3: With multi-billion dollar proposals like Meta's planned complex in Sturgeon County, Glubish stressed new projects like Meta's will use cooling systems that limit water usage. The province hosts its next town hall tonight in Sturgeon County. Nadir Hashmi, CBC News, Lacombe.
1: There are now just 60 days to go until Alberta's referendum, and the various groups on each side are charting their courses forward. The pro-independence group Let Alberta Decide currently leads all third-party advertisers with more than $415,000 in donations as of August 13th. The leading pro-confederation campaign, Alberta's Voice, trails with more than $87,000. Raised. Stephen Carter is running that campaign.
7: Raising funds has been our primary challenge, and we need to make sure that we're able to compete with the separatists who have raised, the leading separatist group has raised four times as much money as we have.
1: Polling has shown support for separatism trails support for staying in Canada, but voter turnout is seen as critical for the campaigns on both sides of the debate. Some Edmonton Pride groups are pulling out of this year's parade over concerns about policing. Pride Festival organizers confirmed yesterday they will be increasing police presence at the event this weekend. They acknowledged concerns raised by some Pride groups, but said it would not change the decision. Abadayo Katiti is the founder of an advocacy group for 2S LGBTQ plus refugees, Rarika Now. His was one of several organizations that pulled out.
8: Our communities were straightforward. They informed them that we do not feel safe to have cops at Pride. It is very hypocritical for them to then go ahead and ignore marginalized community voices.
1: Festival organizers say they will reach out to the groups that pulled out of the parade to maintain a collaborative relationship. One of Canada's top trade negotiators, Dominic LeBlanc, is back in Washington to try and solidify a new trade deal. LeBlanc is scheduled to meet again with his U.S. counterpart this afternoon. Rafi Bujikanian tells us where things stand.
9: I'm being told Minister LeBlanc's return to Ottawa and then flight back to D.C. this morning is not a surprise, part of the plan after he spent yesterday afternoon in meetings with cabinet and provincial and territorial premiers in Canada to update them. It's a surprise to me that internet connections from Washington would be too slow for him to do that virtually. But that being said, LeBlanc and Canada's top trade negotiator, Janice Charette, are supposed to meet with the U.S. Trade Representative Jameson Greer again today. A source tells us the government wants to get an agreement finalized by tomorrow, Friday, ahead of the deadline that would strike midnight Saturday and could lead to those other 50% tariffs on a range of Canadian goods covered by CUSMA. Rafi Bujikanian, CBC News, Ottawa.
1: Checking weather, a mixed sky today as it warms up to 25 this afternoon, down to 12 overnight. Tomorrow, mostly sunny and 28. For the weekend, sunny with a high of 30 on Saturday, showers on Sunday and 25. Currently in Edmonton, it's 15 degrees.
10: I'm Lindsay Duncombe, and you're listening to The Current. For more than a week, Israeli settlers besieged Palestinian homes in the village of Kusra in the West Bank. Palestinians were left trapped inside, cut off from necessities. The situation is part of a bigger surge in Israeli settler violence and occupation of Palestinian land in the West Bank. According to the UN, more than 1,430 attacks on Palestinians by settlers took place this year, and 3,800 Palestinians have been displaced from their homes. The ongoing siege in Kusra pushed Luai Reedy, who lives in Ohio, to travel to his hometown in the West Bank earlier this week. His brother and nephew were one of the families trapped in a home he owns, which was surrounded by settlers. Luai joins me now. Good morning.
11: Good morning.
10: Where are you now?
11: I am currently in my house in Kusra in the West Bank, and I am under siege with my brother and another family in the neighbor.
10: Describe that for me.
11: It's all kind of mixed with emotions and frustrations and terrifying dealing with the situation here. There's a lot of military stationed around this house. There is like hundreds of them. On top of this, yet to prevent the settlers coming to my house, first morning stepped out of my house to go check the backyard. As soon as I start walking, I spotted a settler start coming down toward me. And he really managed to make it to me, to my face, and he dared to tell me I need to leave. That's his area. And IDF were there, did not do anything about it. The IDF asked me if I can go home. I said, no, that's my property. He said, well, it is a closed military zone. I said, it is my property. It's my yard. I'm staying in my yard. And he was negotiating with the settler, or probably begging him just to move away. Another incident, the same settler was able to come in front of my house, driving an ATV, and in front of the IDF, and they came again to ask him to leave. So this house has been under siege. It was by the settlers. Now it's adding the IDF as unable, and they failed to remove the settlers from this area.
10: Remind us what happened to your brother and nephew last week.
11: Well, my brother and nephew and the neighbors been dealing with the settlers for months now. However, last week, things got escalated into a dangerous situation when the settlers came and built a tent in front of the house and created a block on the house. The house and the neighbor house become under siege. They could not leave the house. No one can come provide them any food, any water, any supplies whatsoever.
10: Why did you travel to the West Bank from Ohio, make the decision to go towards the violence?
11: I was watching all these attacks by the settlers live on my security cameras. I watched a lot of attacks live, and I was under a lot of stress, a lot of pressure dealing with this. Until my brother was under siege, when I spoke to him, he said, they went to the extreme. They blocked me off, and I'm not sure what to do. I'm alone with my son. We don't have much food. And I asked him, how much do you have food? He said, they only have a small bag of bread and other food. And I told my son, we need to cut down on food because we're not sure how soon anyone can bring us food. You know, that's it was like emotional to me. My own brother in my own house, he's trapped, terrified for his life. And I told him, I will come. I'll do whatever it takes to provide you food and supplies to the house. I will call the U.S. Embassy. I will call the U.S. members. I will do anything possible we can do. So I decided to come instead of living a nightmare watching this happening live on security cameras. It's easier for me just to live in it, you know. And that's here I am. I'm with him right now.
10: How hard was it for you to get to the house?
11: It was hard to begin with to leave my wife, my two daughters. I have a 10-year-old girl that she was terrified when I left and asking me, are you really going to go sleep in this house? What's going to happen to you? Are the settlers going to attack you? Are you going to come back for us? I don't care that I left my business. I have a successful business in Ohio. But when it comes to family, you know, it was a lot of emotions leaving. Other than the difficulties that we have to coordinate with the Israeli military, that someone can escort me to my own house. So we have to do a lot of calls, a lot of coordinations. I have to wait until a military vehicle drive and someone to drive behind that military vehicle to escort me to my own house.
10: What has those interactions with the Israeli military been like?
11: Well, the Israeli military is saying they're here to protect us. Well, honestly, what I'm seeing, that's not the case. First of all, they evacuated our neighbor's house and they took over. They forced our neighbor, a wife and a husband and two girls. They are stationed in that house and that family is living with me right now. They have another family in my house living with me.
10: How many people are in the house?
11: Right now, me, my brother and my nephew, and the other family, that Yusuf and his wife, and I have two girls, 2 years old and 4 years old.
10: And is it possible to come and go?
11: Absolutely not. Actually, his mother and his brother and his sister, they live 20 meters behind us. And they are unable to go see them. They have not seen them in the last 4 days. And they wave to each other from the windows and the fence. Today, I spoke because a lot of news, a lot of media came in today. They were able to make it to the house, and a spokesperson of the IDF came in, and I asked personally, you know, it's sad, those kids, they sit here for hours waving to their grandmother. They couldn't see her. Can they go see her? So they escort them for 30 minutes. They said, okay, you have 30 minutes to go see them, and they said, now you can come back. And it is a sad situation that what's going on in this area here.
10: How concerned are you for your safety?
11: I've been saying this. I am very, very concerned for my own safety. I'm concerned for my family's safety. I'm concerned for that, for even for the neighbor's safety, because even though there's a lot of military around the house, Israeli settlers is still able to make it to my house and stand in front of me and my face, telling me I need to leave. It's my area. So I ask myself, and we have always internal talk and discussion with my brother and other neighbors, what's going to happen to us if the military leave and the international media stop coming here? They're going to leave us with the settlers to attack us again.
10: You worry about that?
11: Absolutely.
10: The U.S. ambassador to Israel, Mike Huckabee, has condemned the actions of the settlers. What more do you want from the U.S. government?
11: I mean, I've been saying this. I appreciate what he's saying, condemning the Israeli settlers, but that's not enough, because we need an action on the ground to be removed and give us the freedom and the safety to go in and out from the house. As of now, that's not happening. Nothing happened on the ground.
10: So what do you want the government to do?
11: they have to do something to enforce what they say and on the social media and on the news. Even the military condemned it, as the Israeli officials condemned it, the settlers' leaders condemned it, but no one able to enforce it on the ground. So what I'm asking, that someone needs to

0: 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A British spy has one with an ejector seat.
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5: When acclaimed playwright and theater director Giovanni C. went back to school a few years ago, he was told to direct something funny. He'll be here to talk about his modern retelling of the 18th century British comedy, The Way of the World, set this time in Singapore.
6: This is the CBC Edmonton News. At 10 o'clock, it's 18 degrees in Edmonton. Good morning, I'm Ken Dawson. Here's what's making news this hour. Some Edmonton 2S LGBTQ plus groups are walking out of this year's Pride Parade. They say it's because they're concerned over an increased police presence. The CBC's Emma Zhao has the details.
7: In a news conference yesterday, Edmonton Pride Festival

0: Organizer Trevor Watson doubled down on the decision to increase police presence at the event. But founder of an advocacy group for 2SLGBTQ+ refugees, Rora Kanau, Adebayo Katiti says it'll come at a cost.
1: That is not what our communities agreed on, or that is not what our communities stand for.
0: Other groups like Pride Corner on White also pulled out of the festival. They say the consideration of a police-affiliated group to march in the parade was also a point of concern. Watson confirmed that organization would not be in the parade, but that despite the pushback, police will still be at the festival.
2: We cannot knowingly remove a reasonable safety measure because it may be unpopular.
0: Watson says the festival will reach out to the groups that are pulling out of the parade this weekend to maintain a collaborative relationship. Amajaw, CBC News, Edmonton.
3: Complaints about parking make up the majority of the top 50 issues reported to Edmonton's 311 line last year. The highest number of complaints were related to abandoned vehicles. Alan Lee is the city's superintendent for parking enforcement. He says a vehicle left without being moved for 3 days is considered to be abandoned.
4: Some folks may think that's easier to store vehicles on the road rather than actually leave it on their private driveways. Some folks might not even have access to a private driveway. So multiple factors for why someone might leave a vehicle on the city streets for longer than 72 hours.
3: 311 also got a lot of complaints about people parking on private property. City managers are looking at options to increase enforcement and fines. Those fines currently range from $50 to $250. Ukrainian officials say a Russian missile attack on Kyiv has killed at least 12 people and wounded more than 30 others. The strikes targeted 12 districts across the capital city, hitting residential buildings and a medical facility. Efforts are continuing to restore power to parts of the capital, and some people are said to be trapped in two residential buildings along with a school shelter. Emergency crews were able to rescue some people trapped under the rubble. A homecoming for Prince Harry. The Duke and Duchess of Sussex are reportedly moving back to the UK. And Britain's Education Secretary, Lucy Powell, is happy to have them back.
5: I'm sure that we are all pleased to see them coming back and living here and hope that the reconciliation with the family continues because, I think that's good for the country, isn't it, to send out that signal.
3: But on the streets of London, not everyone's so welcoming.
6: My thoughts are that I'm not especially happy about it because they trashed the whole country numerous times, betrayed their family, betrayed his king, his father, went out to America, and now they're bored and now they want to come back.
3: Harry and Meghan stepped away from royal life 6 years ago, moving to California. Reports suggest the couple will now settle in a private residence outside London starting this fall. However, the pair will remain private citizens. The move follows a recent reunion with King Charles, who is undergoing cancer treatment. Defending champion Brooke Henderson headlines the field as the LPGA Tour's CPKC Women's Open gets underway later today at Edmonton's Royal Mayfair Golf Club. From Smith Falls, Ontario, Henderson enters the tournament ranked 11th in the world. She has 14 career LPGA Tour wins, a Canadian record for victories on a major circuit. The tournament includes 6 of the world's top 10 golfers, including world number one Nelly Korda of the United States. For news on demand, go to cbc.ca/Edmonton. Checking weather, a mixed sky today as we warm up to 25 this afternoon, cooling to 12 overnight. Tomorrow, mostly sunny and 28. For the weekend, sunny, a high of 30 degrees on Saturday, a 60% chance of showers Sunday, and a high of 25 degrees. Currently in Edmonton, we're at 18.
7: I'm Garby Bailey, and for Tom Power, welcome to Q. The playwright, actor, and director Giovanni C. is a mainstay at the Stratford Festival. He's led theaters across Canada, and last year he mounted a play called Salesman in China in Stratford that is now part of the upcoming Mervish season. He's on a roll, and his latest, The Tao of the World, is a glitzy, sexy restoration comedy set in Singapore. All signs lead to another hit. Giovanni C. is here to talk theater, identity, COVID, and baseball. Plus, he's a young rising country superstar who didn't love the sound of his own voice growing up. Max McNown is getting comfortable with stardom. He dropped by to share some music and his story.

0: At 10:30, it's 21 degrees. Good morning, I'm Ken Dawson. Here's an update from the CBC Edmonton Newsroom. Canada's trade negotiators will be meeting again today with U.S. counterparts as work continues to finalize a deal to avert a new round of American tariffs. Canada-U.S. Trade Minister Dominic LeBlanc had been in Washington since August 10th, but returned briefly to Ottawa yesterday to brief Prime Minister Mark Carney on the status of the talks. LeBlanc also took part in meetings Carney held with his cabinet and later the country's premiers. Multiple news reports have said the deal will see the U.S. lower tariffs on Canadian steel and aluminum, with Bloomberg and the Wall Street Journal reporting 25% duties. Alberta's Tennille Towns and Ontario singer-songwriter Nate Hawley are set to play at this year's Canadian Country Music Association Awards. They are among the second wave of performers for the gala taking place September 19th in Saskatoon. Alberta's High Valley also rounds out the lineup. They're up for Group or Duo of the Year. Taking a look at weather, a mixed sky this afternoon as we warm up to 25 degrees, cooling to 12 overnight. Tomorrow, mostly sunny and 28. Currently in Edmonton, it's 21 degrees.
1: I'm Garby Bailey, and for Tom Power, you're listening to Q. You might be surprised to hear that this singer-songwriter used to hate the sound of his own voice. 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I didn't know.

0: 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The Tragically Hip, a national celebration, a defining cultural moment. 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The CBC News is next, and then it's Commotion.
1: I'm Emil Niazi, in for Elamine Abdel-Mahmoud. 10 years ago, the Tragically Hip performed their final show in Kingston. A third of Canadians tuned in to watch. The CBC will re-air that concert, and the group chat is here to relive the moment.
2: This is the CBC Edmonton News. At 11 o'clock, it's 21 degrees in Edmonton. Good morning, I'm Ken Dawson. Here's what's making news this hour. One of Canada's top trade negotiators, Dominic LeBlanc, is back in Washington to try to solidify a new trade deal. LeBlanc is scheduled to meet again with his U.S. counterpart this afternoon as the clock ticks down to tomorrow night's extended deadline. Rafi Bujakanian tells us where things stand today.
3: I'm being told Minister LeBlanc's return to Ottawa and then flight back to D.C. this morning is not a surprise. Part of the plan after he spent yesterday afternoon in meetings with cabinet and provincial and territorial premiers in Canada to update them. It's a surprise to me that internet connections from Washington would be too slow for him to do that virtually. But that being said, LeBlanc and Canada's top trade negotiator, Janice Charette, are supposed to meet with the U.S. Trade Representative Jameson Greer again today. A source tells us the government wants to get

0: an agreement finalized by tomorrow, Friday, ahead of the deadline that would strike midnight Saturday and could lead to those other 50% tariffs on a range of Canadian goods covered by CUSMA. Rafi Bujikanyan, CBC News, Ottawa.
1: An oil and gas company has been convicted for failing to protect a worker who drowned in a northern Alberta fracking pond. Birchcliff Energy has been convicted under the Occupational Health and Safety Act for failing to maintain worker safety. The charges relate to the death of David Olesiuk, who died in October of 2023 near Spirit River. He fell into a hydraulic fracking reservoir while collecting samples. Birchcliff Energy pleaded guilty to three charges in Grand Prairie Court. The company's been ordered to pay more than $312,000 as part of a creative sentencing agreement. The money will be used for water safety training programs and local emergency resources for ice rescues. Just 60 days remain until the Alberta referendum, and with the clock ticking, groups on both sides have limited opportunities left to win hearts and minds. The CBC's Joel Dryden has more.
2: Perfect. Rest silence, awesome. 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
3: A scene at the Forever Canadian office. Thomas Lukaszek is the group's organizer.
4: We're focusing on boosting Canadian pride.
3: Polling has shown support for separatism trails support for staying in Canada, but voter turnout is seen as critical. Mitch Sylvester is with the pro-independence Alberta Prosperity Project.
5: We'll focus on getting people out to vote right now. I think we have a very good chance if we get our people out.
3: The pro-independence Let Alberta Decide leads third-party advertisers in donations, and Keith Wilson is its leader.
6: We're going to be ramping up incrementally as we get closer to the voting day.
3: Meanwhile, Stephen Carter with the Pro Canada Alberta's Voice is aiming for undecided voters.
7: There's not many of them, but those that are there are going to make the difference between whether or not we have to face this again in the future or if we can kill this dead right off the top.
3: People can currently apply for a special ballot, and voting day is October the 19th. Joel Dryden, CBC News, Calgary.
1: Meantime, a former chief electoral officer in BC is expecting long lineups to vote and lengthy delays counting ballots in the October 19th referendum. Keith Archer is also a professor emeritus of political science at the University of Calgary. He says Elections Alberta is facing a massive task to recruit enough workers to organize and count ballots. The agency says it has applications for about half of the 60,000 positions it hopes to hire. Archer says voters can expect to wait more than an hour to vote on the 10 referendum questions.
8: My concern is that we're going to have a much slower process of administering the ballot than we've had in general elections in the past. And the result of a slow process means long lineups on the part of voters.
1: To meet the need, Elections Alberta is reaching out to see if election bodies in other provinces can help with experienced election workers. NHL announcing today that for the first time ever, the German cities of Munich and Cologne will host a handful of regular season games during the 2027-28 season. The Oilers will play two games in Leon Draisaitl's native city of Cologne. Checking weather, a mixed sky today as it warms up to 25 this afternoon, down to 12 overnight. Tomorrow, mostly sunny and a high of 28. Currently in Edmonton, it's 21 degrees.

0: Cars and Hollywood both emerged in the early 1900s and grew up in tandem. They've made a great team ever since. Placing car brands in movies and television shows makes for great storylines, and it sells a lot of cars for manufacturers. That Ford Studio car loan plan, going back to the Quinn Martin productions, has paid off. 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Sometimes, a lot of money changes hands in return for automotive product placement. Other times, the loan of the vehicles is the payment. The studio gets use of the cars. The car company gets global on-screen exposure. And when the movie is part of a franchise like Marvel or the Bond series, car manufacturers get to show off their latest model in each successive sequel, turning like into lust. It's one of the best ways to drive sales when you're under the influence. I'm Terry O'Reilly. This episode was recorded in the Terrestream Airstream mobile recording studio. Producer, Debbie O'Reilly. Sound engineer, Jeff Devine. Under the Influence theme by Casey Pick, Jeremiah Pick, and James Ayton. 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
8: I'm Ted Henley. Summer jobs are winding down for many students right now, so that has us thinking about the strange gigs we've all heard about over the years. So after the news, call in today and tell us about the most obscure job you have ever had.
9: This is the CBC Edmonton News. Good afternoon. It's 12 o'clock and 20 degrees. I'm Janet French in the CBC Edmonton newsroom. One of Canada's top trade negotiators, Dominic LeBlanc, is back in Washington to try and solidify a new trade deal. LeBlanc is scheduled to meet again with his U.S. counterpart this afternoon. And as the clock ticks down to tomorrow night's extended deadline, Raffi Bouchkanian has more.
10: I'm being told Minister LeBlanc's return to Ottawa and then flight back to D.C. this morning is not a surprise. Part of the plan after he spent yesterday afternoon in meetings with cabinet and provincial and territorial premiers in Canada to update them. It's a surprise to me that internet connections from Washington would be too slow for him to do that virtually. But that being said, LeBlanc and Canada's top trade negotiator, Janice Charette, are supposed to meet with the U.S. Trade Representative Jameson Greer again today. A source tells us the government wants to get an agreement finalized by tomorrow, Friday, ahead of the deadline that would strike midnight Saturday and could lead to those other 50% tariffs on a range of Canadian goods covered by CUSMA. Raffi Bouchkanian, CBC News, Ottawa.
9: Several Canadian premiers say Prime Minister Mark Carney has asked them to return U.S. liquor to store shelves. Eight provinces removed American booze in response to U.S. tariffs, but at least one premier is still deliberating whether to put booze back on the shelves. Quebec's Christine Frechette asked for and got a phone call with Prime Minister Mark Carney this morning. She had questions about the tentative trade arrangement with the U.S.

0: and got answers to most of them.
1: So we are now analyzing the impact on Quebec's economy, because we need to have the complete view of the impact on Quebec's economy, and we will decide afterwards what's our position. It is possible that we put back the alcohol on the shelves of the SAQ, but we need first to have analysis.
0: Frechette faces a provincial election this fall. And staying in Quebec, nearly one in six public school teachers there say they are considering leaving the profession in the next 3 years if their working conditions don't improve. The results of a new survey about teacher satisfaction in Quebec come ahead of an October election. Julia Israel reports.
2: Marion Miller is 8 years into her career as a high school art teacher.
3: I think it's a really beautiful thing to participate in helping develop our citizens of tomorrow.
2: 93% of Quebec teachers say their passion to teach, a love of learning, is what drives them to stay. But a new union commission survey finds that for some teachers, the love of the job is outweighed by other factors. The province is short of more than 2,000 teachers, according to the latest Ministry of Education data.
3: Every year we go back and the principal says, welcome back everyone. This year we're missing this number of special educators. We're missing four teachers. We're missing...
2: Annie-Christine Tardif is with the Fédération Autonome de l'Enseignement.
4: Et là, parfois, arrive le dilemme crève-cœur de...
2: She says teachers face a heartbreaking dilemma. They love their work, but feel they're losing themselves. And that imbalance causes some to quit.
4: Et décide de quitter.
2: Tardif says teachers need stable funding and hopes that the upcoming election brings more promise of resources for public education. Julia Israel, CBC News, Montreal.
0: And in Alberta, an oil and gas company has been convicted in the death of a worker who drowned in a northern Alberta fracking pond. Wallace Snowden reports.
5: David Olesiak died in October 2023 when he fell into a hydraulic fracking reservoir while collecting samples. He was working at a Birchcliff Energy site near Spirit River. Now, nearly 3 years later, Birchcliff Energy has been convicted of three workplace safety infractions. The oil and natural gas company pleaded guilty to three counts in Grand Prairie Court for failing to protect its workers from the dangers of the job. The company has been ordered to pay more than $312,000 as part of a creative sentencing agreement. Part of the money will go to Safety Canada, an industry training center in Calgary, for the development of training programs focused on surface water operations. The rest of the fine will be given to Saddle Hills County Protective Services to support their training and equipment for ice water rescues. The other 15 charges initially laid against the Calgary-based company were withdrawn. Wallace Snowden, CBC News, Edmonton.
0: And staying in northern Alberta, a major employer is leaving Fox Creek in the coming weeks, and local leaders are speaking out. Canfor will be closing its sawmill in the town. It represents a reduction of 120 million board feet of production capacity and a loss of 74 jobs. Mayor Sheila Gilmore says the announcement was unexpected.
6: It's definitely been hard for our community. The mills existed for many years before it was Canfor, being that it's been a big part of our community and our identity as being in the heart of the forest, right? And that being one of our main industries in our community.
0: Meanwhile, local MP Arnold Viersen is calling for a new softwood lumber agreement with the United States. Canfor pointed to market conditions, tariffs, and fiber supply impacts when it announced the closure in July. Now, having a look at the weather in Edmonton, a mix of sun and cloud with a 30% chance of showers today and a high of 25 degrees. That UV index will be 6 or high. Tonight, partly cloudy with a chance of showers and a low of 12 degrees. Tomorrow, we can expect a mix of sun and cloud with another chance of showers early in the morning and a high of 28 degrees. Right now, it is 20 degrees in Edmonton. Feels like 22 with that humidity.
7: What's the most unusual job you have ever had? I'm Ted Henley. This is Alberta at Noon. School begins for most in Alberta in less than 2 weeks from now. That means summer jobs are coming to an end, and a lot of students are likely on the hunt for some part-time work, you know, during the school year. And that has us thinking today about all the weird and wonderful jobs we've heard about over the years on this show and from friends. Some jobs run-of-the-mill, others not that common.
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7: 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But how about you listening today? Have you ever had a unique job that not many people have tried? What is the most unusual job that you have ever had over the years? Call in and tell us all about it today. 1-866-468-4422. That's 1-866-468-4422. Or, of course, you can always email us at alberta@noon@cbc.ca. Now, unusual jobs is a topic that is great material for comedians. And have you seen the show Mandy on BBC? Well, the Brits do absurd comedy so well, you know, especially deadpan absurd comedy. And in this scene, we're going to play a clip from here. The character Mandy is looking for work and she gets pitched a job at an employment office.
11: So the job would be to assist a sewer technician, also known as a flusher. Your job would be to be part of the team responsible for clearing and cleaning the sewers of fatbergs, massive globs of congealed fat and waste. Does that sound like something you'd be interested in doing?
7: A flusher. Imagine that on a business card. How about you? What's the strangest job that you have ever tried over the years? Call in and let's chat about it this afternoon. 1-866-468-4422. That's 1-866-468-4422. Or you can email us at alberta@noon@cbc.ca. Just flipping things around here. Maybe the most unusual job you've ever had is also the coolest position you've ever held. And let's hear about it today. 1-866-468-4422, alberta@noon@cbc.ca. Those are the two ways to connect with us this afternoon. Well, our guest who's with us for the full hour today knows a few things about working odd jobs. Will Ferguson is here today.
12: Hey, Ted, hey, how are you doing?
7: I'm good. How are you?
12: Very fine.
7: Okay, I have to remind everyone about your accolades.
12: Oh, please, accolade away. Whatever the verb form of accolading is, please do.
7: Will Ferguson is an award-winning travel writer and novelist who lives in Alberta, in Calgary. His titles include 419, The Shoe on the Roof, Spanish Fly, also Beyond Belfast, and Beauty Tips from Moose Jaw. Great title, by the way. Will's also won the Leacock Medal, by the way, for humor 3 times, the Pierre Burton Award, and you may have heard of the Giller Prize. He's won that as well.
12: A little trinket.
7: Is that enough accolading?
12: I think that's good. I think we've saturated the accolading, but thank you.
7: Well, thank you for being here today. I always love picking your brain about these unusual subjects.
12: Well, it's a pleasure. It's a pleasure to see you.
7: Okay, begs the question then. I mean, how do you have time to write? I guess maybe I should start with, do you think your current position is the most unusual job you've ever had?
12: Well, it's an unusual job, but it's a strange job. So I write fiction. I've kind of moved. I started in travel and I write a lot of fiction now. And you're sitting alone all by yourself in a room, making up imaginary conversations between fictional people. So it's a very weird job. It's a weird way to earn your living. The worst thing about it, it's very fulfilling, but the worst thing is I have no anecdotes at the end of the day. Like a primary school teacher can come home to their spouse and just a litany of either funny stories or complaints. I've just got me and my big old brain sitting in a room. So I used to be a teacher. I was a teacher in Japan, yes. And at least I didn't really like it, but at least I had anecdotes at the end of the day. So in writing for a living, it's a fulfilling way. It can be frustrating. Hugh McLennan said, when they asked him about how difficult it is to earn your keep as a writer, he said it's better than working in a pickle factory. That was what he said. So that's my standard.
7: But then you don't get to eat pickles.
12: Yes,
7: then,
12: that's right. So that's my standard. Every time I'm in another deadline or I'm proofing a pages or editing, I think, is this better than working at a pickle factory? So far, yes.
13: Okay.
12: So far.
13: That's good. Yes. So far.
12: So far.
13: So far. Okay. So you're clearing that bar, which is great. Talking about anecdotes, I was chatting with my wife last night. She's like, oh, what are you chatting about on the show? And I explained it to her, the kind of premise about, you know, end of summer, you have a lot of students going back to school, but some of them may be looking for part-time work. Some of them may be saying, thank goodness summer's done because that job was awful or weird or wonderful or whatever. So that's kind of the premise. And she said, oh, well, tell them about my strange gig. I'm like, what do you mean? She was a telemarketer, which I've often thought would be something you'd have to be. Well, I mean, for somebody who talks for a living, she's like, oh, you should have been a telemarketer. I'm like, no, I don't think that would have been. I can't sell people things if I don't believe in the product. You know what I mean?
12: It'd well, so you end up having job. A 20-minute conversation because you get really interested in the person on the other line. And
13: exactly.
12: What was she selling? She was a telemarketer. What was she pitching?
13: I think
12: a
13: lot of things? It was way back. She was telemarketing. She was traveling at the time with her partner at the time, and they were looking to make some money. I think they were selling like SIM cards for phones way back when, right? And she had to like door knock and on the phone and all these things. But anyway, that was her weird and wonderful position.
12: Well, my first, I grew up in northern Alberta.
13: Yes.
12: Fort Vermilion, the teeming metropolis of Fort Vermilion, population 748.
13: Okay.
12: I believe last
13: 747
12: count.
13: Now. You're not.
12: That's right. Yeah. I forgot I left. Yes. So yeah, so 747. And I, my first, just hearing you talk about summer jobs, you're saying, my first kind of summer job, I did work at the local cafe, you know, when I was in junior high. But my first real summer job was in Edmonton. I went out, my brother, older brother was in Edmonton. And I got a job at a nightclub. I was 17. I don't know how this was legal, but I was 17. This, I think this was 81. So I, called Lucifer's.
13: It
12: was
13: Lucifer's.
12: Do you know Lucifer's? It was across from the McDonald Hotel.
13: I didn't know the Edmonton location, but I know there was one in Calgary too.
12: Oh, there was
13: were two of them. Yeah.
12: Oh, the one in Edmonton was down the basement. And beautiful woman in an elegant gown would take your order, and then they would just hand it off to schlubs like me. I had to wear a bow tie and a white. And so I had to deliver the food. And
13: it wasn't the beautiful person who took your order?
12: She just smiled. Okay. And she collected the tip. I didn't get the tip. I had to run. I had to clear the tables, bring the food, and the kitchen was upstairs. You're up and down, up and down, up and down the stairs. And during the show, and if you're in the pit, which no one wanted to be, the lower pit, just because it was crowded. You also had to do the green room, the performers back, like the stage room. You also delivered their food.
13: Okay.
12: So the lower pit was not where you wanted to be just because it was crowded. But during the show, you couldn't clear plates, do anything. So you had to just stand to one side. So you got these shows. You just stood to one side and watched. And if you're in the lower pit, well, I was new, so they kept sticking me there. I had like maybe 3 or 4 meters from stage, just standing to one side, you know, back straight. And I don't know if you've ever had this feeling, Terry. You want to go back in time and just give your younger self a smack on the back of the head?
13: I think about myself like that all the time.
12: So I was really excited because there was a band called Graham Shaw and the Serene Serenaders. They had a song called Can I Come Near, which I love, man. It was like pop, a little bit of disco in it. And you're asking me who? That's a good point because the week, I think it was after Graham Shaw, Ray Charles played. They brought Ray Charles in.
13: The Ray Charles.
12: I did not know who Ray Charles was. I'd heard of him, right? But I was way more excited about Graham Shaw and the Serene Serenaders. I was so excited about them. And my brother was, he said, he was older and knew music. I was 17 from Northern Alberta. And he said, oh, talk about pearls before swine. So I sat there and I remember coming back and I watched him perform Georgia.
13: Oh, wow.
12: Like 3 meters, I had to stand to one side. And I remember coming back and saying to my brother, you know, this Ray Charles, he's pretty good.
13: He's okay.
12: I mean, he's no Graham Shaw and the Serene Serenaders. And that's not a knock on Graham, in case he's listening. But I think even Graham Shaw would admit he's no Ray Charles. And I did have to serve him food. So I have to serve the green room. So I he had a kind of an entourage. But I brought him his meal. And at the time, I had grown up as Billy. But I was trying to be, you know, older. So I went by William. Now I'm Will, but I went by William. I don't know why. I thought that was
13: sophisticated.
12: It's like an old man's name. But anyway, so I went in and he asked me my name the first time. William, nice to see you. Not like Ray Charles' voice. And then went back to give him after the show. And he said, oh, William, is it? And I'm like, yeah. And I'm sure it's the same joke he said to everyone. But I remember he said, well, I'm good with names. I'm not so good with faces, you know, which I just thought was so cool. But I did not appreciate this job. And here's the thing. Before I came in here, I thought I should look up when was Ray Charles and Graham Shaw at Lucifer's in Edmonton. I Google it, or AI does not know. Because it's 81, it's not digitized. And they said there is no record of Graham Shaw or Ray Charles performing.
13: Playing
12: at
13: Lucifer's.
12: At Lucifer's. So it's like the world's worst Twilight Zone episode, because I was there. Like, I was there,
13: but
12: and I watched.
13: Were you there?
12: But I know, now I'm like creeped out. So I remember, was it the ghost, the future ghost of Ray Charles? So if there's anyone out there who remembers Lucifer's and can corroborate, is that the right word? That he did play. But I went to find out, I thought before I came in, I'll tell you, like, Ray Charles performed on this date. It says no, AI, I trumped AI with my youth. Anyway, so that was my summer job. My first summer job.
13: 17-year-old Billy was doing this.
12: William
13: was doing this.
12: And thinking, right. Ray Charles, not a bad. He's pretty good.
13: He might have a knack.
12: He's got something there.
13: 1-866-468-4422. What's the strangest job you've ever had, or oddball position that your friend had that you want to tell us about this afternoon? 1-866-468-4422. Alberta at noon at cbc.ca. Katie is on the line calling from Edmonton. Katie, welcome to the program. And how about you, Katie? What's kind of the oddball, unusual job that you've done over the years?
14: Yeah. Hi again.
13: Hi.
14: I was going to say I've had many jobs over the years that have been weird, but the main one that comes to mind is when I was 16, I worked at K-Days, or as it was still known, Klondike Days at the time, and they had a hiring fair for a bunch of different jobs there, and so me and all my friends went. They all chose to be in the ticket office, which made sense because it was easy and they could hang out together, but for some reason I was like, I want to be noble and do something important, so I went for security, but I was naive and young, and so where they put me was on train security, which what meant that was I literally stood there all day at this little metal gate and opened and closed it for the little dinky kids train that went around the park every 20 minutes or so across the walking path. And that's what I did, like, all day, every day for the whole K-Days. So,
13: oh my gosh.
14: It was horrible. And yeah, I even remember at one point, like, another group of, like, teenage boys walked past me at one point, and one of them pointed at me, and he's like, ha ha, your job sucks. And I was like, I know that. You don't need to tell me that.
13: Oh, that's hilarious.
12: Can I ask, how did you represent it on your resume, though? Because we all, like, I used to put for years, I put that I worked in, I oversaw hygiene preparations and clearance in the food industry. I was a dishwasher.
13: Oh, yeah.
12: So how did you put that on your resume? Like, you didn't say I opened a little dinky metal gate for a toy train, right?
14: No, I mean, I guess the title itself of train security can sound a little bigger than it
13: was,
14: you know? But I think honestly, like, K-Days is only 10 days. So I pretty much just left it off my resume forever after that. I've had so many jobs since then, but
13: how did
14: Katie, how did you
13: pass the time? Like, if like, those days must have dragged on, you know?
14: Oh, they really did. It was a lot of daydreaming, a lot of, like, I was near one of those fun houses that played a loop of a stupid song over and over again. So
13: yeah.
14: There was a lot of going crazy, like, humming to that tune and listening to the tune of that silly fun house and, you know, a lot of people watching, a lot of daydreaming. Sometimes I may have been a little bit late closing the gate because of that, because I was off in La La Land. So I wasn't even necessarily very good at my job of train security.
13: It's funny, you mentioned theme music, and I've often thought, like, if you wanted to punish somebody, I don't know, and you could choose, like, a wish, like, you would make them do train security, Katie, at, you know, It's a Small World, the ride at Disneyland. It's a small world again and again. That would be like, just never leave your psyche, you know?
12: Well, I get
14: like hell. Yeah.
12: I get PTSD from the song Little Drummer Boy, Parumpa Pum Pum, because I worked in Red Deer at the Woolworths cafeteria at Christmas, and that song was on an eternal. So that song, The Little Drummer Boy, Parumpa Pum Pum, I used to dream that. I used to hear that in my dreams.
13: Oh,
12: so,
13: my gosh.
12: Yeah.
13: Oh, Katie. Thank you for the call this afternoon, Katie. That was Katie on the line from Edmonton. There's an email from Vince that I want to share with everyone. Vince says, grade 10, you know, going into grade 11, I worked as a door-to-door salesman for the Fuller Brush Company. I walked 4 miles to get to my assigned area, walked door to door all day, and then walked back 4 miles to get home extremely hot and wearing a full suit. Vince says, LOL, wasn't my occupational calling. And that's how Vince ends the email. I guess not, eh?
12: I didn't know that was a real thing.
13: I didn't know either. I didn't know either, to be honest with you. Ken is on the line calling from Okotoks. Ken, welcome to the program. And how about you, Ken? What's the job that kind of stands out in your mind as, you know, one of the most unusual?
15: Well, it was a rather unique job, but I worked for a company called Canadian Baby Photographers. And so back in the day, and this was before digital cameras, so I had a film cameras and a big clunky one, but I would go house to house and try to take pictures of people's babies that they would appreciate and treasure for years. And so
12: you weren't arrested showing up trying to take photos of people's babies? Sorry.
15: Different time. But no.
13: Oh, man.
15: It wasn't like that. But yeah, it was, you just never knew what you're going to run into. You'd be going house to house. And so you'd walk into people's living rooms with all your equipment, set up your backdrop and some lights and your camera, and deal with whatever you happen to run into. So,
13: Ken, I have to ask you, what was the trick, you know, when you wanted to prop the baby up so it looked like it was sitting, but the child couldn't sit? Like, would you hold it up, move your hand real quick, snap the, and then, you know, put your hand back to catch it? Like, is that the trick?
15: Well, you set up a, usually just use a couch cushion and okay. whatnot to set them on a coffee table, essentially. And then, but yeah, you sort of have to hold them a little bit and get their attention a little bit. And then there was older kids involved sometimes. And so, yeah, it was a challenge, but it was fun too. So you dealt with a lot of people in a lot of different situations. And so it was always, always interesting.
13: I bet it was. Do you have any stories, Ken, about something that went totally off the rails?
15: Not off the rails. Nothing ever terribly happened, because generally speaking, after a while, you could figure out if it was going to work or not. And so you'd just come back another day if it was bad timing or whatever. But yeah, it was one place I went into an apartment in Bridgeland somewhere. And they had the baby, of course. And but they had a whole, it was a three-bedroom apartment. One of the bedrooms was dedicated to ferrets.
13: Oh,
15: man, those things stink.
13: Ferrets. Okay.
15: I walked in the door, I could barely breathe, and I'm like, okay, well, see what we can do, I guess, and give it the old college try. But oh my God, so who knows what happened? But I got some pictures and so of the baby, and you know, ferrets were involved in the photography, but. Man, I can't believe how they live like that. Our neighbors must have been annoyed at them, because they are musky creatures, those things. So.
12: You're sure it wasn't just a really hairy baby, right? You're sure?
15: Or something, but yeah.
13: Ken, thanks. Anyway. Thank you for the call, Ken. There you go. Child photographer, photographer. Well, I've never heard of that.
12: I like how he just described it, though. He said, I went door-to-door trying to take pictures of people's kids. I just have this image of being hauled away. Yeah. Anyway.
13: No kidding. We're talking about strange and unusual, weird and wonderful jobs that you may have worked at over the years. That's the topic this afternoon on Alberta at Noon. 1-866-468-4422. Alberta at Noon at cbc.ca. Let's chat with Nick. Nick is calling from Edmonton today. Nick, welcome to the program. And how about you, Nick? What's the odd job or jobs you've worked at over the years?
16: Well, I've got two. First is the best job I ever had when I was in college back in Ontario. I got a job working for the Windsor Spitfires, and I was a Zamboni driver.
13: Oh, cool.
12: Very cool.
16: Lasted for 1 year during one season, just through the second year of college, and always envied the Zamboni driver even when I was very young. Obviously played hockey growing up, and always thought it'd be cool to do that job, and lucked out in getting that job.
13: Very good. Good for you.
16: The second one comes a little later in life. I worked in terrestrial radio, and that doesn't pay very much. You may be aware of that.
13: I am.
16: And obviously having a second job is quite general and commonplace. So while I did that through the day as a radio host, I worked at a gentleman's club and was the stage announcer.
13: Oh, the stage announcer where, sorry?
12: A gentleman's club. I don't think they were checking peerage at the door, though. Were they real gentlemen? Like, were these really landed gentry you were dealing with?
16: Working in the oil patch now, not all that great, but still.
12: How many Bambis were there? On an average night, how many Bambis were there? Performers?
16: No Bambis, but you get a lot of... they got really creative with their names.
12: Oh, okay. There's usually a Brandy or Bambi. I've heard. I don't know firsthand. I just heard that.
13: You just heard that. Nick, how do you become a stage announcer at a club like that? Like, did you have to, like, audition? Like, how does that work?
16: The owners of the place knew I worked in radio. And when I walked in, because they had an ad in Kijiji at the time, they knew who I was and said, job's yours.
13: That easy. Okay. Oh, Nick, thanks. From a Zamboni driver to a stage announcer. Yeah. Nick, thank you for the call this afternoon. I'm going to get one more caller in here before we take our half show break here for news at 12:30. Debbie is on the line calling from Edmonton. Debbie, welcome to the program. And what about you, Debbie? What's one of the oddest jobs, unusual jobs that you've had over the years?
17: Oh, well, thank you so much. Well, one of the jobs that I will never forget growing up was about when I was about 16, and I got a summer job as custodial. But it wasn't just custodial, your regular one. It was like night at the museum.
13: Oh.
17: But it was night at the Edmonton Zoo.
13: Oh, you were at the zoo. Okay.
17: Yeah. It was really, really fun. I didn't think cleaning up after screaming kids all day. And that was the fun part. But I did get to drive a golf cart and like chase them. No, I never did that. But they let the elephant out after hours. And the sea lions they let them out of their enclosure. So it was quite a fun and well-paying job, actually.
13: Wow.
12: Well, you didn't have to clean up after the elephant, though. Your custodial duties didn't give you a shovel at the beginning of the day.
17: No, I didn't.
13: You'd need a big shovel.
17: That would be a terrible job, just having to run behind with a shovel.
12: Who were noisier, the monkeys or the kids?
17: Oh, the kids.
12: Okay.
13: There you go. That's what I thought. Yeah, no kidding, right? So a custodian at the Edmonton Zoo. How did you interview for that position, Debbie?
17: My sister had gotten the job of the year before during the summer, and so she had referred me, and I just walked in and said, hey, are you guys hiring? And they said, yeah. Oh, okay, you got it. And that was it.
13: Oh, good. Oh, that easy. Oh, very good.
17: Yeah, it was really great job.
13: Very cool. Debbie, thanks for the call this afternoon. That was Debbie on the line from Edmonton. 1-866-468-4422. alberta@noon@cbc.ca. The two ways to connect with us today. So we've heard quite a gamut of positions over the years.
12: And got some good ideas. So,
13: I was going to say, are you jotting down ideas future conversations?
12: You're a stage announcer. You're on the radio. You could be a stage announcer at a gentleman's club.
13: Oh, I don't know. That would be something that would be like, I guess, to chat with your friends, but I don't know if I'd be putting that on a resume.
12: No.
13: Not in my line of work. No. I don't think that'd be cool. Yeah, there you go. 1-866-468-4422, alberta@noon@cbc.ca, the two ways to connect with us. I mean, is unusual a loose term? Like when it comes to positions, because what's a usual job for, say, somebody who's working over the summer? Because we've heard a lot of jobs as teenagers, right?
12: Well, the usual job, of course, would be flipping burgers or washing dishes, I think. So if custodial would be usual, but custodial at a zoo is unusual. It's the where.
13: Yeah, it's the where. And I immediately thought that it was custodial for the creatures at the zoo.
12: I did,
13: but
12: too.
13: It's not. It's just for, I guess, the human creatures that are wandering around the zoo. Yeah. Okay, all right, here we go. 1-866-468-4422, alberta@noon@cbc.ca. We're going to keep this conversation going in the next half hour. Right now, though, I want to check in with Janet French. Janet is standing by in the CBC newsroom for a news update. Hello, Janet.
0: Good afternoon, Ted. U.S. President Donald Trump is hinting that a new trade agreement with Canada could include the revival of Keystone XL pipeline. A Montana county commissioner fears Trump's musings could damage plans by Calgary's South Bow and U.S.-based Bridger Pipeline to revive a new version of the project. If approved, the new route would pass through Richland County and eastern Montana on its way to Wyoming. Richland County Commissioner Dwayne Mitchell says the two pipelines would take different routes through Montana, and he's worried that Trump's comments bring uncertainty to that project. And an oil and gas company has been convicted for failing to protect a worker who drowned in a northern Alberta fracking pond. Birchcliff Energy Limited has been convicted under the Occupational Health and Safety Act for failing to maintain worker safety. The charges relate to the death of David Olesiuk, who died in October of 2023 near Spirit River. He fell into a hydraulic fracking reservoir while collecting samples. The company must pay more than $312,000 for safety training programs, and to fund emergency ice rescues. And taking a look at the weather today in Edmonton, there's a mix of sun and cloud with a 30% chance of showers and a high of 25 degrees. That UV index will be 6 or high. In Calgary today, a mix of sun and cloud with a 30% chance of showers late this afternoon and the risk of a thunderstorm. High of 25, but it could feel like 27 with that humidity. Right now at Edmonton, it is 22 degrees and feels like 24. And in Calgary, it is 22 degrees and mostly cloudy.
13: All right. Thanks, Janet. Have a great afternoon.
0: You're welcome.
13: Thank you. Janet French there with our CBC News Update. My name is Ted Henley. This is Alberta at Noon. And today we're talking about, you know, the weird and wonderful jobs that we've either worked at or heard about over the years. Summer jobs are coming to an end, right, for many students right now. So we're asking, what's the oddest job that you have ever held? 1-866-468-4422. That's 1-866-468-4422. Or email us at alberta@noon@cbc.ca. And we have heard a gamut of positions. We had Ken, who called and talked about being a baby photographer. Nick, who was a Zamboni driver and stage announcer. Katie, off the top, talking about K-Days and working as train security, the gate that she would open and close for the train that goes around the park there. Debbie, custodian at the Edmonton Zoo. How about you? What's the strangest job you've held? 1-866-468-4422, alberta@noon@cbc.ca. Will Ferguson is with us until the end of the program today. Will is an award-winning author, lives in Alberta, has written about some of the odd jobs over the years that he has held. Will, okay, I have to share. I had to go down kind of memory lane a little bit and make some notes. I mean, I've held a lot of usual jobs. You know, like I worked at McDonald's as a kid flipping burgers. I worked in a grocery store, like when they had people bagging your groceries in the grocery store. I did that as a kid. I moved a lot of dirt for landscaping companies, but it kind of sucked because I wasn't able to do the fun stuff like the planting. It was just like, you're a grunt, go shovel more dirt, young man over there type thing, right? But then I thought about it, and I, myself and a friend, we had a creative business at the age of 13. We were golf ball hunters. Yeah, we would go around the golf courses, sneak in after dark, and fish them out of all the ponds, and then go back in the morning and sell them to the golfers who are looking for used golf balls.
12: Is this a job or is this theft? Well, were you hired
13: to do this? Did they still own the ball?
12: No.
13: You know what I mean? It's like, yours. It's a gray area.
12: It's like a beach comber. It's like the golf equivalent of being a beach comber.
13: There you go. Exactly. There you go. I was, you know, mover of dirt, as I mentioned, but I was also a gum taster.
12: A gum taster.
13: Yeah. The type of like food product, kind of like giving your opinion on like, is this minty enough, too minty, not minty, that type of
12: really?
13: Thing. Yeah. We used to get a stick of gum. You would have to, again, like it's, you're in like a little booth and it's all like.
12: So they give you a stick of juicy fruit.
13: It comes out on a plate from this kind of door that would open up and you'd see this hand handed to you and like you didn't see who was on the other side. We would have to chew the gum and right off the top, you'd have to fill out a survey. So like, oh, what's the flavor like on a scale of 0 to 10? And you know what I mean? 10 being very flavorful and zero being zero, you know what I mean? And then after 30 seconds, you had to kind of rate it again to see how long the flavor would last. And then after a minute, 3 minutes, and 5 minutes.
12: So you had to chew it for 5 minutes?
13: We did.
12: So you're like a gum, was it a sommelier? Is that the right word?
13: I don't know if I'm an expert of
12: taste.
13: Put
12: that on your resume. You're a sommelier.
13: I also did it for toothpaste.
12: You ate toothpaste?
13: No. Used toothpaste and then kind of scored it on the mintiness scale.
12: Are you serious?
13: Yeah. There was one toothpaste flavor that was a well, in my opinion, a dud. It was like a berry mint. It was awful.
12: Yeah.
13: I hated it.
12: Did you sink it? Is that why we can't get it?
13: It got zeros. It got zeros.
12: That's why we can't see. They pulled that off the shelf.
13: That's why you're not able to try it today because of the survey.
12: You sabotaged it.
13: I was surveyor number 164.
12: Was that in Calgary?
13: No, this is way back when I was like in university. And I got paid well, though, the toothpaste.
12: I would hope so, bro. You must have had the cleanest teeth in your dorm, a college dorm. You must have been like known for your clean teeth.
13: But my breath, based on the berry mint, was not the nicest, right? Zeros. Seriously,
12: zeros.
13: It was that
12: across the board.
13: I mean, there's probably someone listening who like said, oh, I scored it a 10.
12: No, there's some scientist who came up with that. He's got a tear running down his face now. He's listening. He put all his life's work into coming up with berry-flavored gum.
13: Oh, my gosh.
12: Toothpaste, sorry.
13: Yes. 1-866-468-4422, Alberta at noon at cbc.ca. Jennifer sent us an email and said, paid commission to sell pantyhose. That's what Jennifer said the position was, to raise money for a nonprofit organization. Maybe sold one pair to a reference I was given. Like Ted, not a salesperson at all. Can't do the high-pressure tactics, including pantyhose. Jennifer says, I quit after that. Don't know how much of a fundraiser that was either. I've never heard of pantyhose sales as a fundraiser.
12: Well, I don't think we're the demographic. I don't think they're aimed
13: that's
12: at us
13: true.
12: Either. I don't
13: they're
12: think
13: not.
12: You and I are aware
13: they're
12: of
13: not.
12: That. We're even aware
13: they're
12: of
13: not.
12: That. I go for garter belts. That's why. So personally, I'm not a pantyhose guy. I've been wearing fishnets for years, Ted.
13: Well, if it works.
12: I was once... when I was in Prince Edward Island, so I lived in Japan for 5 years. And when I came back, I got married in Japan. I was a teacher there. My wife and I moved to Prince Edward Island. And I don't know, you may know this, but in PI, they're crazy. Or Japan is really, Anne of Green Gables is very popular in Japan. I don't know if you know this.
13: Oh, in
12: huge,
13: Japan.
12: In Japan, huge.
13: I know how big it is here culturally.
12: Yeah, even bigger in Japan, Akage no Anne. So my wife worked at a hotel. She was an internship. She was studying travel. Tourism, and she got hired very easily, and I ended up working at a tour company selling Anne of Green Gables tours to Japanese tourists.
13: Really?
12: This was one of my jobs. This is when I decided to become a writer. I said it can't be, and I went in for the interview. I remember because I had lived in Japan, and I tell my sons this story as an example between lying on your resume. And like bending the truth, like, you know, like
13: okay.
12: How you can, you never lie in a resume, but you can tweak it. You can kind of massage it. So
13: I'm curious what you're building up to.
12: Well, he said he wanted someone to handle the Japanese market. And the boss, guy from PI, said, because we have all these Japanese tourists. And then he made a fatal mistake. He said, because I don't speak any Japanese. And I'm like, oh, you don't, do you? And he said, like, how is your Japanese language ability? And at that time, I don't know, I think they've changed, but at the time there were four levels of Japanese. Level four was basic conversation. Level three was like a test that the government in Japan would give.
13: Oh, I see. Okay.
12: So there are these kind of linguistic evaluative tests you could do. And level four was conversation basic. Level three would have been writing. Level two would have been interpreting. Level one would have been translating.
13: Like fluent. Okay, yeah.
12: So I had level four. So I had, you know, I passed conversational Japanese. And when my future to be boss said, well, how good is your Japanese? I said, well, I don't mean to boast, but there are only four levels and I have reached the fourth level. So that's how I got, that was how I got the job. That was, and I ended up working, selling Anne of Green Gables and make, by the way, never trust a tour guide because we make stuff up because a tour guide is trained to never say, I don't know. That if, as a tour guide, if they ask you a question, you have to answer it. So we would be driving around. I didn't know anything about Anne of Green Gables, like nothing.
13: And you're the tour guide.
12: Yeah, just idea. I went and saw the play, but that was just a musical. So and there's like 100 books in the series. So they would ask me. We'd be going over a little bridge somewhere, and they go, "Oh, is that the river of Lake of Shining Waters where Gilbert first kissed Anne?" I'm like, "Yes,
13: yes, it is."
12: And they would pull over, and they would take photos, and some farmer would be looking. Why are you? And oh, is that the Whispering Woods where Diane and Anne, you know, first bond? I'm like, "Yes, that is." So we were taking photos of random stuff,
13: random trees, across and ponds.
12: Yeah. So and is that where Gilbert? Broke.
13: It's because of your level four Japanese?
12: Yes, I use my level four. We also had English tour. I should explain. It wasn't only Japanese. We also had, but they wanted some, and they had a lot of, you know, American tourists, Canadian tourists, but they did get a lot of Japanese. They didn't have anyone who spoke Japanese. And after they hired me, Still didn't.
13: 1-866-468-4422. Alberta at noon at cbc.ca. What is the oddest, most unusual, strangest job you've had over the years? Jody is on the line calling from Calgary. Jody, welcome to the program. And how about you, Jody? What position comes to mind?
18: Hi, yes. So this was post-COVID, so just a couple years ago. Great job on Kijiji. Lots of side gigs, driving and deliveries and stuff like that. It was really good pay, and so I applied, and the guy called me and says, oh, he says, you know, please come in, we'll have an interview. I'm like, great. Okay. Middle-aged, overweight, plus-size gal, white woman pulling up to this place, a legitimate business in Calgary, and I go in, and I sit down, ready for an interview, and I go into this little room, and this man starts to say, you know, it's an Uber-type delivery, you know, what's your schedule? I went over that. And he says, okay. He says, so we just like to make sure our girls are safe. I said, okay. He says, are you comfortable with this? It's for the working girl. I said, pardon me? He goes, you know, for the working girl. I said, oh.
13: Oh.
18: Yeah, that is definitely not something that I am interested in. He says, you know, he says, we just like to make sure, you know, that's why we have people come in so we can, you know, we can kind of talk about things. I said, well, you know what? Thank you so much, but this is definitely not for me. Oh,
12: so that was almost the most unusual job.
13: Yeah.
18: Yeah. But it was such good pay. So that's the catch. You know, is it too good to be true? Yes, it was too good to be true.
13: Oh, my gosh.
18: Really good pay.
13: That's funny, Jody. Oh, my gosh. The look on your face, I bet.
12: Not to be pedantic, but any woman with a job is a working woman. I mean, technically speaking.
13: But this is like, you know, air quotes.
12: Yes, of course.
13: Yeah, yes, there you go. Thanks for the call, Jody. Cheryl is on the line calling from Calgary. Cheryl, welcome to the program. How about you, Cheryl? What's your most unusual job over the years?
19: Well, about 30 years ago, I was a sexuality education resource center instructor. And I think that was the most fun and wonderful job I had. So what I did was I went into schools everywhere from grade 5 all the way up to seniors in all different types and places and venues. And I discussed any type of sexuality education topic.
13: Okay.
19: So just as an example, what do you think? And I told the producers, be careful with my language here. What do you think happens when you go into a grade 5 class and say the word penis?
13: Oh, boy. I can imagine.
19: They don't just laugh. They literally fall out of their desk laughing.
13: Like on the floor?
19: On the floor. The boys. The girls are mortified, but the boys literally fall out of their desks on the floor laughing because someone has said this in their classroom. So the grade 5 were best and funnest classes to go into. But I did all kinds of education. I went in and discussed education, sexuality topics with Brandon University, you know, basketball women's team, for example. And they had questions I never would have imagined grown women would ask, questions about their own anatomy that I assumed grown young women would know. Even teens would come in, you know, 17, 18 years old, and say, ask me questions like, my boyfriend says I won't get pregnant if I have sex standing up. Is that true?
13: Oh, boy. Okay.
19: And you really think that can't be true, that type of thing. But it really is true, those kinds of questions. So it was wonderful. There was lots of sad moments, too. I went into seniors' homes, and I had a woman ask me about her own anatomy, and she never had an orgasm in her life and wanted me to explain the anatomy and how that worked. Now, I didn't do demonstrations, I can promise you, but I did draw pictures of anatomy and show people how their anatomy worked and answered questions. It was a most wonderful job, and I understand there is such a center here in Calgary.
13: Oh, okay, great. Cheryl, thanks for the call. And good for you, you know, helping all those people over the years.
18: Right. Thank you. Bye-bye.
13: Yeah, you're welcome. Bye-bye. Cheryl there. Cheryl on the line from Calgary. Colleen is calling from Edmonton. Colleen, how about you? What's the, you know, most unusual job that you've had on the resume, so to speak?
20: Hello.
13: Hi, Colleen. How are you?
20: I missed the first part. Well, it was about late 1969 in Guelph, just outside of Guelph, Ontario. I had just moved there from Alberta, and jobs were kind of scarce at the time. So I ended up working in an early AI facility. But coming from the West, AI in those days meant something totally different.
13: Okay.
20: And what I actually did was bottle prize bull semen.
13: Yes. Yes. AI as in what?
20: AI, artificial insemination.
13: There you go.
20: Bottle the semen from the prize bulls that were at the facility.
12: And valuable, more valuable than wine.
13: Yeah.
12: So you're like a semen sommelier.
20: Incredibly. Were like in, you know, $50,000 a vial in those days.
13: Really?
12: Wow.
20: And the vials were really fragile. They were a very fine glass, and they were small. And if you broke one, it was a lot of money was wasted. But and then they stored them in nitrogen.
13: Oh, to keep them cold. Yeah, of course. Of course. Yeah, cool. to calm down the semen. I gotcha. Colleen, thanks for the call this afternoon. That was Colleen on the line from Edmonton. A whole gamut of different positions over the years. We've had Zamboni driver, stage announcer, a baby photographer, custodian at the zoo, sexuality education resource officer, early AI.
12: Yes.
13: Early artificial insemination, and Colleen taking samples and whatnot. Bill... on the line, call on Highway 2, I understand, Bill, on your way back to Edmonton. Bill, welcome to the program. And I want to get you into the mix here, Bill, because you have had a very unusual job over the years.
21: I have. I was the U of A mascot, Gooba, and then that kind of translated into a few professional mascotting jobs from there.
13: Really? Tell us about being a mascot for the U of A, and then I'm going to ask you about the pro teams you're involved with.
21: So a friend of mine was on the U of A cheer team at the time, and I was complaining about how bad Gooba was. And she said, well, put your money where your mouth is. And so I said, okay. So I was the cheer team Gooba. And then after a couple of Bears games where the Bears football team back then was really bad, they decided to dump the cheer team and pay me to try to entertain the sparse crowds at Varsity Field. So I would do, you know, body slams, and I would, you know, I stood on top of a garbage can and jumped off onto the concrete track and crushed whatever stuff that we were playing. I gave myself whiplash.
13: Oh, no.
21: So I sacrificed my body for people's entertainment, but I did that for a couple of years.
13: Wow. And which pro teams might we have seen you, entertaining crowds for?
21: Well, I was the first Edmonton Rush mascot.
13: Okay.
21: Slash, for a while, and then I was Nanook for the then Eskimos for 2 years until 2005.
13: Wow. I got to ask you, Bill, how hot does it get inside those costumes?
12: Yeah.
21: Well, if you want to run around in a sleeping bag, it's about the same thing. I used to lose 10 to 12 pounds a game.
13: Wow.
21: Just sweating. And there's a fan in the head so you can breathe. But then sometimes with my antics and stuff, I would wreck the fan and have to go through the rest of the game without a fan. practically suffocating inside the head.
13: I've never met a mascot before,
12: no,
13: Bill.
12: No,
13: there you go.
12: That's a great weight loss plan, though.
13: Yeah.
12: For anyone who would just sign up to be a mascot. He was losing. He'll sweat it off.
13: Bill, thanks for the call. I appreciate it. And have a safe drive. Bill was calling us from along Highway 2 on his way back to Edmonton today. We have time for a few. Do you want to check?
12: Yeah, I just wanted. No, I wanted to just... talk a bit about the nostalgia of bad jobs. Do I have a moment?
13: Yeah, absolutely.
12: I didn't want to cut off a call. No, because we people are talking about these jobs like the train guard.
13: The train security
12: officer. But you can hear
13: officer.
12: It in her voice that it, there's a nostalgia there. For yeah. where you from the jobs that you had, these weird, because when you're young, you'll just sign up for anything. It'll be a mascot, right?
13: Yeah.
12: And who I'll tell you who I've been thinking about a lot lately is Kenny Shields. So Kenny Shields came from a small town in Saskatchewan, Nokomis, Saskatchewan, town of about 400, 450 people, prairie boy, farm boy. But he had this great voice. He had this amazing voice like Nick Gilder or Steve Perry, and he frontlined a band called Streetheart.
13: Streetheart, yeah, yeah, I've heard of them.
12: And Streetheart, they toured the world. They had platinum records. They sold out arenas. They opened for AC/DC. And then it kind of their style of music kind of dissolved.
13: Faded, yeah.
12: And so I wanted to know, because my publisher would be remiss. I would be remiss if I don't mention the book that I have out in the spring. So
13: yeah,
12: I'm
13: going
12: to hijack this, but it does segue into what you're talking about. And I wondered what happened to Kenny Shields, because he had what sounds like the best job on earth. He toured the world, sang to tens of thousands of screaming fans. He, after his star, you know, after the stadiums, he didn't sell the stadiums after Streetheart broke up. He returned to Nokomis. So I drove out to Nokomis to see, and he loved his town. And he ended his days, he was playing at pubs and small venues around there. And I looked him up and I watched him play, and he was happy. He was really happy. He was happy to be back, happy to be. And I realized what he loved was the singing, the stadium, the concerts, the platinum records. That was icing
13: yeah.
12: on the cake. But the fact that he could have spent his life singing.
13: Just singing.
12: And which is where I have a collection called Meanwhile Back in Nokomis.
13: Yeah.
12: And it's a collection of stories that deal with a lot of these type of jobs and nostalgia we have. And I always think of Kenny Shields as the kind of the patron saint of nostalgia, because we don't know the good old days while we're having them.
13: For sure.
12: We don't know until after the fact.
13: You were talking about at Lucifer, the club, and seeing Ray Charles.
12: Yes, you're exactly.
13: I wish I was able to smack my teenage self in the back of the head and say, hey, wake up here.
12: Exactly. Yeah. So at the time, I know at the time I didn't enjoy that job, because you're getting yelled at by the waiters, it was late and back.
13: Sure.
12: But I was 17. I did not realize what a great gig that was. I mean, it was no Zamboni driver. It was no mascot. But so I think I remember, everyone has such fond memories of bad jobs, because I think it's who you were at the time.
13: It's true.
12: You remember being a gum taster. It wasn't the job, as who you were at that time.
13: I was
12: evaluating
13: also,
12: experiments.
13: I was also a student painter at one point, and like up on these like weird roofs where you had to harness yourself in just so you didn't like slide off, and you were able to slap some white paint on some wood that was up there, some piece of trim or something like that. But I look back at it and just laugh, because it was like a hoot in the middle of summer to do this with some friends, you know?
12: Yeah. So it's who you were at the time. You were a different person, right?
13: For sure.
12: The future was so big and the past was so small. And now, as you go in life, of course, the past gets bigger and bigger.
13: I am happy that I gave zeros, though, to the berry toothpaste, to the berry mint toothpaste. I did not
12: You'll
13: like
12: be
13: it.
12: Hearing from that taste scientist. Yeah. What I'm just hoping that somebody calls in and says, well, the weirdest job I had was I was a gum flavor developer, and I came up with berry and I got fired. I'm just hoping that's what happened.
13: Okay, I have Natalie on the line in Calgary right now that I want to get into the conversation, Will. We don't have much time here, but I'm going to work in Natalie here. Natalie, welcome to the program. And Natalie, what about you? What was kind of the odd jobs that you've had over the years?
1: Well, one of them is actually a current job that I have, which is periodically I play the call to the post or the race track.
13: Really?
1: At Century Downs Casino in Calgary.
12: That's cool.
13: Oh, like the trumpet blast saying it's time for the horses to race type thing?
1: Yeah. So when the horses hear that little fanfare that I play on the trumpet, they know that they need to get ready for their next race.
12: Can you give us a sample vocally? Can you do it vocally? No? Just a sense of it.
1: It's basically
13: Oh, very good.
12: Excellent.
13: Very good. Very good, Natalie. Okay. You mentioned that was your current position. What about, you know, a job you've held previously?
1: Oh, gosh. Well, I am a professional trumpet player. I've played on lots of different shows, but I also teach. And something unusual, I guess, is that I teach very young children to play the trumpet, as young as 3 and 4 years old.
13: Oh, fun. That must be rewarding.
1: It is. It's using the Suzuki method, which makes instrumental education available to really young kids. So it's very cute and yes, we're very funny and rewarding.
13: Oh, very good. Natalie, thank you for the call. And I'm going to take one more caller before we have to say goodbye here. And I'm going to go to Liam in the control room. I'm going to go to Jeff in Sedgwick, if we can here. So Jeff in Sedgwick, welcome to the program. We do not have a lot of time, Jeff, but tell us about your, you know, oddball job that you've had over the years, Jeff. Are you there, Jeff?
3: Oh, I think... okay, we're still online. All right.
13: Yeah, Jeff.
3: I was working on the tractor. Sorry.
13: It's okay, Jeff. Okay, so you don't
3: have... I used to live in the southwest of Montreal on Chambly and his little river there, and I'd go snorkeling all the time and get all the lures and all that, and I'd sell them to the fishermen on the side of the water, 50 cents, a dollar and all that, and I'd go get candy. I was just a kid. And then I'd go to the golf

0: concrete and drink a beer.
1: Watch the concrete dry. I love it. All right. Thank you, Jeff. Interesting. Another golf ball hunter.
2: Yes, that's right.
1: Just like me as a kid. Oh, I love
2: it. That should be a reality, like, you know, golf ball hunter.
1: Jeff, he also snorkeled and got the fishing lures that would get snagged, eh? Yeah. Young guy, entrepreneur. He wanted it for candy money, you know?
2: Exactly.
1: Thank you so much to everyone who called and emailed us this afternoon. What a fun topic, for sure. And Will, thank you so much for hanging out for the hour today.
2: Oh, thanks. It was a lot of fun, Ted. Thanks.
1: I'm glad we got to distract you from your manuscript editing today.
2: Yes, very much so.
1: Will Ferguson, award-winning author, novelist, writer, lives here, of course, in Alberta, lives in the city of Calgary. Thank you to Will for that. Tomorrow's Friday, and of course, we're devoting the full hour to gardening, as we do throughout the summer on this program. Like, if you have a leaf that isn't looking right, or a tree that's kind of growing oddly here, call in or email us with your gardening questions tomorrow. That conversation right here on Alberta at Noon. My name is Ted Hemley. Have a great afternoon.

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0: 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We'll meet the creators behind Shades of Lulu and hear why they wanted to share the story.
1: And our gardening guy, Jim Hole, is back. 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
6: Today on the Best of Quirks and Quarks, we're all about space. From space junk to asteroids, ice planets, and our moon's origins, we'll also track a colossal black hole in motion.
7: This is the CBC Edmonton News. Good afternoon. It's 1 o'clock and 22 degrees. I'm Janet French in the CBC Edmonton newsroom. Ottawa and Washington are getting down to the details on a tentative trade agreement, hoping to finalize it by tomorrow ahead of Donald Trump's latest deadline for imposing another round of tariffs. Rafi Bujikanian has the latest from Ottawa.
8: Hey, did you miss me?
9: Are you excited about
10: Canada-U.S. Trade Relations Minister Dominic LeBlanc in D.C. again, meeting with U.S. Trade Representative Jameson Greer as they hammer out the details of a tentative trade agreement. Sources say not to expect existing U.S. sectoral tariffs to disappear, but the 50% on steel and aluminum could get cut to 25, the 25% on autos to 15 or lower. Ottawa is asking the 8 provinces that banned the sale of American liquor to reverse that decision. Quebec Premier Christine Fréchette says she'll consider it once she crunches the numbers.
11: It is possible that we put back the alcohol on the shelves of the SRQ, but we need first to have the analysis.
10: While Manitoba's Wapkinoo says if he goes ahead, it won't be with enthusiasm.
12: Stick with Canada. We have labels on our shelves.
10: A source says Canada wants to finalize a deal by Friday. Rafi Bujikanian, CBC News, Ottawa.
7: U.S. President Donald Trump is also hinting that a new trade agreement with Canada could include the revival of the Keystone XL pipeline. A Montana county commissioner feels Trump's musings could damage plans by Calgary's South Bow and U.S.-based Bridger pipeline to revive a new version of the project. If approved, the new route would go pass through Richland County in eastern Montana on its way to Wyoming. Richland County Commissioner Dwayne Mitchell says the two pipelines would take different routes through Montana.
13: I think it would be great if Keystone and Bridger both got together. And in fact, I thought that they were up until this announcement now, so I'm not sure where we're at.
7: Mitchell says, quote, too many liberal judges, unquote, killed the proposed pipelines in the past. With 60 days to go before the fall referendum, a huge hire.

0: Hearing pushes on at Elections Alberta. The agency says it has received 30,000 work applications for the upcoming referendum, but the agency wants 60,000 people to work at the October 19th vote. Keith Archer is a former chief electoral officer in BC and a professor emeritus of political science at the University of Calgary. Archer says Elections Alberta has a huge task in front of it.
1: Oh, it's massive. When you think about administering a referendum of this magnitude, that's about 15 million to 17 million ballots to be handed out and processed, and then those ballots to be counted in a very short time period.
0: Archer says regulations state that all ballots must be counted within 48 hours after polls close. He says he's not sure how they can meet those targets, and he expects long lineups at the voting stations. Elections Alberta is also reaching out to see if election bodies in other provinces can help. And local leaders in northwestern Alberta are raising concerns about the impending shutdown of the Canfor sawmill in the town of Fox Creek. Eagle Anderson has more.
2: The Canfor sawmill's closure will see 74 jobs lost. That's in a town of around 2,000 people. Mayor Sheila Gilmore says last month's announcement from the company was surprising.
3: We are all aware of different tariffs and the not enough fiber and everything that has affected the lumber market, but we still never expected them to close their doors.
2: Canfor cited those reasons as justification for their decision. Local MP for Peace River Westlock, Arnold Viersen, says he would like to see Canada and the U.S. reach a softwood lumber agreement and feels the tariff uncertainty has been difficult for the sector.
4: It's caused a lot of concern. Never mind the soft markets. So it's been a challenging year.
2: Operations are expected to halt at Canfor's Fox Creek sawmill in the coming weeks. Eagle Anderson, CBC News, Grand Prairie.
0: And finally, defending golf champion Brooke Henderson headlines the field as the CPKC Women's Open gets underway today at Edmonton's Royal Mayfair Golf Club. From Smiths Falls, Ontario, Henderson enters the tournament ranked 11th in the world. And turning to the weather. A mix of sun and cloud with a 30% chance of showers today in Edmonton, high of 25 degrees. Tonight, partly cloudy with a chance of showers and a low of 12 degrees. And tomorrow, a mix of sun and cloud and a high of 28. Right now in Edmonton, it is 22, but feels like 24 with the humidity. 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
5: I'm Bob McDonald. Welcome to the best of Quirks and Quarks. Space must be my favorite topic. I grew up during the space race when we were first going to the moon, and now we're heading back there. We've had a spectacular year in space science with the success of the Artemis II mission that flew Canadian astronaut Jeremy Hansen and his fellow crewmates around the moon in April. So today's episode features some of our favorite space stories from the past season. Like the smashing success of NASA's mission to deflect an asteroid, catching a black hole on video, IDing the cosmic collider that kicked up our moon, and discovering a new type of water that may be inside icy planets. But first, how earthquake sensors could be used to track down incoming space junk. All this today on the best of Quirks and Quarks. Space is getting really crowded these days. We've got satellites, research payloads, and spent rockets floating around our planet. And as these things start breaking apart, they create even more of a mess in orbit. According to the European Space Agency, there are more than 1.2 million pieces of space junk over a centimeter in size orbiting our planet, though many are much larger than that. And more often, we're hearing of large chunks of this junk falling from space and hurtling towards our planet.
6: What the hell?
7: At about 1:40 a.m. on Tuesday morning, Angelinos who were out late partying, I guess, looked up in the sky and saw this trail of flaming debris.
5: But it's often a huge challenge to figure out where this junk goes once it gets into our atmosphere.
8: Yeah, a bit of sci-fi hitting home for a Michigan couple when a satellite crash-landed in their backyard.
9: As a farmer in rural Saskatchewan, Barry Sawchuk is used to removing rocks and weeds from his fields. But he recently discovered this 2-meter-wide, 40-kilogram heap of twisted, burnt metal.
10: Whether this is insulation, I have no idea.
5: Well, a team of researchers have come up with a way to keep tabs on this space junk after it re-enters, using earthquake monitors to listen in on the sonic booms they produce. Dr. Benjamin Fernando is a planetary scientist and seismologist at Johns Hopkins University in Maryland. Hello and welcome to our program.
6: Hi, Bob. Thanks for having me.
5: So how often do we have space debris re-entering our atmosphere?
6: So we're now at a point where we often have multiple satellites per day re-entering the atmosphere, and each of those poses some risk to life, both on the air, if you're in a plane, and on the ground, and they're beginning to change the composition of our atmosphere as well.
5: Wow. Well, what kind of materials are these satellites made of that makes them so dangerous?
6: That's a great question. And part of the problem is we don't know exactly what they're made of. There's no mandatory reporting in international standards for this. So the stuff that makes up battery packs, fuel tanks, solar panels, some of that stuff we think has a pretty substantial climate warming potential and also the potential to deplete the ozone layer. But the trouble is, without exact data, trying to understand exactly what those impacts are is challenging.
5: Well, that's the upper atmosphere, but how much of that stuff actually reaches the ground?
6: Again, we don't really know. Many of these companies say that their satellites demise entirely, that is, they burn up entirely within the atmosphere. Yet we've seen a few cases of pieces of space debris hitting the ground, and we don't always know where they've come from. Some of those fragments, they might be toxic, they might be flammable. There's even been a few instances of things that are radioactive being spread on the ground from re-entering space debris.
5: Well, is there any current way to keep track of debris that's falling through our atmosphere?
6: So people do this using radar, which is great, except that in many parts of the world, we don't have great radar coverage. And other nations keep their radar coverage classified, whether it's civilian or military. So very often, we don't have access to the sort of open source data that we'd like to track and characterize these reentries as they're happening.
5: Well, take me through your work. How are you planning to track this stuff more accurately?
6: So what we've done is demonstrate that seismometers, that is the sensors that are normally designed to record earthquakes, can also be used to track the sonic booms from re-entering debris. So if you imagine debris comes into the atmosphere, it's going many, many times the speed of sound, it generates a sonic boom. And we showed that seismometers can record those sonic booms. And from that, we can reconstruct things like the direction, the speed, the descent angle of the re-entering debris, and also something about how it fragmented in the atmosphere.
5: That's astounding, because we always think of seismometers as measuring the Earth, what's going inside the Earth. I didn't realize they were so sensitive that they could detect vibrations in the air.
6: Yeah. So what happens is those vibrations in the air actually shake the ground. And that's what we detect on our seismometers. These instruments are incredibly sensitive. In addition to detecting earthquakes, they often pick up things like ocean waves, things like vehicles, planes. They really are incredible pieces of technology.
5: So how much of a satellite's track can you follow using seismometers? How would it work?
6: So in theory, we can follow the satellite's track from the point where it starts producing a sonic boom, which is somewhere around 100 kilometers in altitude, down to the point where it's going subsonic. So it slows to faster than the speed of sound, or it hits the ground. And it can be a little more challenging than that, because often if these things are breaking up, the pieces that are left to hit the ground are quite small. They're quite quiet and difficult to detect. But what we're trying to do is characterize that sort of terminal phase of reentry, where all the stuff that's relevant to people on the ground is happening. So the breakup, the stuff separating, and then beginning to ablate, that is, burn up as it enters denser and denser portions of the atmosphere.
5: Have you tested this?
6: So we tested it on a case study from a piece of Chinese space junk called Shenzhou 15. Now, Shenzhou 15 was a particularly sort of risky target in some sense because it entered over metropolitan Los Angeles in April 2024. But the good thing for us, at least, about this happening in Southern California was that there were lots of seismometers that we had to test our theory on. And we were able to show that we could basically reconstruct the trajectory of that object using the seismic network in California.
5: Oh, I see. You have a network, a bunch of seismometers on the ground, and each one of them tracks it as it passes overhead.
6: Exactly. And so different ones on that network will see the sonic boom at slightly different times. And from putting all that information together, we can work out something about where the object was, how fast it was going, and so on.
5: How big was that object?
6: So it started off in the atmosphere being a couple of meters across. By the time it crossed the coast of California, it looked like it had broken up into fragments that were more like a meter across. And then we see evidence of what we call sequential fragmentation. So that is, bits broke up, and then those bits broke up into smaller bits, and so on and so forth. So we kind of had this cascade of a big piece of space junk breaking into many smaller pieces, which have the potential to fall over a much wider area.
5: Boy. So can this method of using seismometers to track falling space debris be used anywhere on Earth?
6: So California is a particularly good test location because it has a very dense network of seismometers. But we've also been able to make measurements like this in other locations where there are far sparser networks. For example, we've got some really interesting data from the Caribbean last year where we saw a series of SpaceX's Starship rockets explode and rain down debris on beaches in the islands there. We've also been testing it by taking the data from California and then imagining that we throw away or discard 50, 60% of the measurements we made to see how many stations we need in order to reconstruct that trajectory if we were working somewhere that has fewer seismometers on the network.
5: So how few do you need to make an accurate track?
6: There's some detections in the Caribbean where we have only one or two, and that still tells us something about the direction the object's traveling in. But the more sensors that we have, the more reliable the results become.
5: Mm-hmm. So how big or small are the items that you could see with this method? I'm thinking of the Starlink satellites where there's thousands of them, and SpaceX says, well, they're small enough that they'll all burn up high in the atmosphere. You don't have to worry about them.
6: So we've definitely seen some sonic booms from re-entering Starlink satellites. That is very clear. The question again is, of course, whether any of those fragments survived to reach the ground. But we've seen things down to around 50 centimeters or so in radius very clearly on our seismometers from dozens of kilometers away.
5: So where do you see a system like this being used?
6: Unfortunately, space debris is a global problem. It doesn't particularly care what country you're in. It doesn't care whether your country or your company was the one who launched the satellite or not. And so what I'm hoping is that over time, we can develop this sort of network approach of seismic monitoring for space debris to try and understand and characterize reentries wherever they occur on the planet in near real time. That is, as soon as we detect a series of sonic booms, we try and put together a best fit trajectory for that object so that when it comes to trying to understand where it might have landed and what the environmental consequences, both in the atmosphere and on the ground, are of that reentry, we're well placed to help locate it.
5: Dr. Fernando, thank you so much for your time.
6: Thank you for having me.
5: Dr. Benjamin Fernando is a planetary scientist and seismologist at Johns Hopkins University in Maryland. There's nothing quite like the sight of the full moon hovering above the horizon. It's a sight that's inspired poets and astronauts alike. But while we might take the moon for granted, it hasn't always been there. Billions of years ago, not long after the Earth itself formed, our planet was moonless. And then, scientists think that a planet-sized object smashed into the Earth, kicking up debris. That in time coalesced into our moon. This idea that the moon formed as a result of a cosmic collision has been kicking around since the 1970s. Scientists have even named that body that crashed into our planet Theia, after the ancient Greek moon goddess. But it was never clear where Theia came from. But now, thanks to chemistry, we may finally have that answer. Dr. Seth Jacobson is an assistant professor of planetary science at Michigan State University and was part of the team that did the research. Dr. Jacobson, welcome to Quirks and Quarks.
10: Thank you for having me here.
5: Now, before your latest study, how much did we know about Theia, the object that smashed into the Earth?
10: Well, not very much. While we're confident that a giant impact is responsible for creating the circumplanetary disk around the Earth from which the moon accreted, we don't know much about the impactor itself, this object called Theia.
5: So how did chemistry help you figure out where it came from?
10: One of the ways that we have to constrain or learn about Theia is to compare the composition of the moon and the Earth. And what we did is at a laboratory at the University of Chicago is Timohap and Nikdofa measured the iron isotopic composition of both lunar rocks and terrestrial rocks. And by comparing that composition, they determined that the moon and the earth were identical nucleosynthetically according to the isotopes of iron, which is really incredible because when we look across other bodies in the solar system, we see a great diversity in the composition, or the isotopic composition of iron.
11: Wow. So the Earth and Moon seem to be identical chemically, but what does that tell you about where Theia came from in relation to the early Earth?
10: Yeah, so that's a great question. We can infer that information by comparing the Earth and the Moon to all those other objects in the solar system for which we've measured their iron isotopic compositions. And these include things like Mars, many meteorites from the asteroid belt, including objects that formed near the Earth or maybe even interior to Earth, and then also meteorites that we think formed exterior of Jupiter, the carbonaceous chondrites.
11: So what happened when you compared all of those?
10: So what we found is that Earth and the Moon are much closer to the composition of these inner solar system meteorites and really far away from the iron composition of these outer solar system meteorites, suggesting that the Moon and the Earth come from the inner solar system.
11: Ah, so it was an inside job after all.
10: Yeah, that's correct. So Theia is not some distant interloper sent in on a trajectory from the outer solar system. Instead, it's probably an object that was born right next to the proto-Earth.
11: Well, what do we know about how cosmically violent our solar system was back when Theia smashed into the proto-Earth?
10: Oh, that's a great question. I would say that that is perhaps one of the most actively researched questions in planetary science, particularly in the field of planet formation today. Just how violent was the era of planet formation? How many giant impacts were there? Was the moon forming impact a unique event or actually the last of a long series of events? And I think at the moment, I can't answer you, and no one could answer you with a lot of confidence.
11: But we do know that every object in the solar system has been hit. That's how planets are made, isn't it? Is by objects coming together and sticking and building up like you make a snowman by clumping more snow onto it?
10: That's right. So we call that process accretion. And absolutely, planets grew via accretion. But did they grow through the gentle accretion of relatively small materials? Or did they grow through the much more violent accretion of similar sized objects?
11: So what would that have looked like if you could go back in time and see it? Take me through the sequence of events as if we were just watching it happen.
10: Yeah. So Theia, when Theia collides with the Earth, it's going to produce a giant disruption of the proto-Earth. This is going to push a lot of material from both the impactor, from Theia and the proto-Earth, into orbit. It's also going to deform the Earth itself. This is a very bad event if one were to be alive on the surface of the Earth. However, this will produce a very large circumplanetary disk, not so different from, say, the rings of Saturn, but a lot more massive relative to the planet and very high temperature. Inside this disk, material will begin to cool, and in the outer parts of the disk, you'll form moonitesimals, small objects, maybe a few tens of kilometers to a few hundred kilometers in size, that will start to accrete and grow by collisions with each other until you've accreted something resembling our modern moon.
11: Wow. How big a role has the presence of our moon played in the evolution of our own planet since that cosmic collision?
10: You know, one of the original proposals, in fact, I believe Charles Darwin's proposals for the origin of life, suggested life began in tidal pools. So these are pools that are repeatedly filled and emptied by the ocean tides due to the moon. And so in this case, the moon would have been absolutely crucial for the origin of life. Now, it's not so clear that life actually originated that way, but the moon has been a constant companion of the Earth, and these interactions between tides drive motions in our ocean and also have controlled the rotation of Earth over time.
11: Dr. Jacobson, thank you so much for your time.
10: Thank you for having me.
11: Dr. Seth Jacobson is an assistant professor of planetary science at Michigan State University in East Lansing.

0: You might remember in grade school how you learned there are three forms of water, how frozen water becomes ice and heated water becomes a gas. Well, according to a new study, scientists now have evidence that there may be a fourth mind-boggling type of water in our solar system, inside the ice giants Uranus and Neptune. And this may finally explain strange observations that the Voyager 2 spacecraft made when it swept by Uranus and then Neptune as it passed through the outer solar system back in the 1980s. Dr. Arianna Gleason and her team conducted an extraordinary experiment in an attempt to recreate the extreme conditions inside the ice giants by combining pressures that are millions of times stronger than our Earth's atmosphere with temperatures hotter than lava. Their goal? To see if these conditions could give rise to this fourth type of bizarre water, to figure out if it's behind the ice giant's unusual magnetic readings. Scientists call it superionic water, which is like ice, but it's unlike any ice we've ever seen before. Dr. Gleason is a senior staff scientist and the deputy director for the High Energy Density Science Division at the SLAC National Accelerator Laboratory in Menlo Park, California. Hello and welcome to our program.
1: Thank you.
0: Now, I have to admit that I was at the NASA Uranus and Neptune encounters when Voyager went by them in 1980s. And at the time, those were really bizarre planets. Everybody was scratching their heads because their magnetic fields were not lined up with the planet's north and south poles. They were off at weird angles and not even at the center of the planet. And everybody was going, wow, there must be something strange going on inside these planets. So how did you approach trying to figure out what was going on in there?
1: Yes, such unusual magnetic fields often arise from a interesting and maybe complicated internal structure. We know from many different kinds of observations that these are really water-rich ice and gas giants. And we understand what the constituent components, basically the ingredients of the internal structure, are likely to be. But we can't go excavate out a piece of Neptune and bring it back to Earth to study. We have to simulate those conditions in our laboratory using unique tools.
0: Now, you're calling this unusual water superionic. So just generally, what's it like?
1: Yeah, great question. So it turns out that at these very high pressures and temperatures, the oxygen atoms pack together in a way that sort of minimizes energy, meaning they pack together most efficiently. Think of sort of billiard balls or little spheres, and you try to pack them as close as possible, and they end up stacking together in a way that forms what's called a cubic lattice. And so these different cubic stacking arrangements actually lead to differences in the properties of the ice. And the best part, the most interesting part, is that this stacking arrangement enables the hydrogen atoms to flow freely, move around in a conductive fashion, and that leads to this novel property, superionic property, of the ice. So it's a solid, but the hydrogens are zipping around.
0: Okay, so you're saying it's a solid,
1: yeah.
0: It's under pressure, so is it hot ice?
1: It is hot ice, that's exactly right. In fact, it's incredibly hotter than even the surface of our sun.
0: Wow.
1: It's pretty incredible.
0: So how did you manage to create this superionic water in the laboratory?
1: It's really exciting. I love my job. I get to use really big lasers. And I basically blow stuff up. So what we do, there are many tools in the sort of condensed matter physics and mineral physics that we use to generate in the laboratory extraordinary high pressures. And I do that by sending a powerful laser, think about as much energy as is in a bolt of lightning. That much energy we deposit on a sample and we generate a plasma just for a brief nanosecond. That plasma blows off and launches a shockwave in the opposite direction. The shockwave moves through the sample and momentarily generates the superionic state of water.
0: So what does that tell you about what's going on inside the ice?
1: Yeah, well, it tells us that it's a little bit more complicated than we first assumed. We found that there's a layering of different cubic structures, and they're intimately integrated into one another. And this probably leads to a rich complexity in how the magnetic field then develops.
0: You're saying these can be cubic?
1: Exactly right. Yeah. Think of a small cube, like another cubic material we're familiar with is maybe rock salt. And so think of, you know, very dense, hot, flaming hot ice in the shape of a cube, you know?
0: Yeah. So how then does that explain the strange magnetic fields that we're seeing in the planets?
1: Right. Well, it turns out when you have a conductive fluid, so like in our own planet, in planet Earth, we've got a solid inner core and a liquid outer core, and that liquid outer core is actually convecting. So that molten iron is moving around, and that generates our geodynamo, our magnetic field. But on Uranus and Neptune, because of the, we think, the complex layering of superionic ice in the context of the other ionic liquid layers, right? There are briny, salty, water-rich regions that are also convecting. And the majority of the magnetic field is set up by this convecting, this moving ionic salty liquid. But it's on sort of both boundaries, the top and the bottom, it's in contact with this very unusual form of ice, superionic ice, that has the increased conductivity due to those very highly mobilized hydrogens. And so what we think is going on is the multipole, right? This unusual magnetic field arises from the constant motion of both the ionic liquid and the location of these different forms of very dense superionic ice.
0: So it sounds like it's much more chaotic on these planets.
1: Yes.
0: Where stuff is swirling around. So you get a magnetic pole sticking out one place and then another one sticking out somewhere else.
1: Exactly. And then it shifts around because of the interplay between these different layers. Exactly right.
0: Dr. Gleason, thank you so much for your time.
1: Thank you very much. Wonderful to be here.
0: Dr. Ariana Gleason is a senior staff scientist and the deputy director for the High Energy Density Science Division at the SLAC National Accelerator Laboratory in California. Now, we have to take a short break for local news and information, but don't go away because we'll be right back with more of the best of Quirks and Quarks.
2: Good morning, it's 11:30. I'm Ken Dawson. Here's an update from the CBC Edmonton Newsroom. Multiple news sources say a new trade agreement between Canada and the United States will see lower tariffs on Canadian steel and aluminum. Bloomberg and the Wall Street Journal have both reported the duties would be reduced from the current 50% level to 25%. After returning to Canada to brief Prime Minister Mark Carney on the potential deal, Canada-U.S. Trade Minister Dominic LeBlanc is back in Washington today. He's meeting with U.S. Trade Representative Jameson Greer to work on finalizing the deal to avert a new round of U.S. tariffs. Four maintenance workers have been killed by a speed train in Japan. The four were clearing weeds from the track at a station north of Tokyo when they were struck by a train earlier today. No injuries were reported among the 50 passengers on board the train. For news on demand, go to cbc.ca/Edmonton. Taking a look at weather, a mixed sky today as it warms up to 25 this afternoon, cooling to 12 overnight. Tomorrow, mostly sunny and 28. And then for the weekend, sunny with a high of 30 on Saturday, a 60% chance of showers Sunday with a high of 25 degrees.
0: 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I'm Bob McDonald, and you're listening to the best of Quirks and Quarks on CBC Radio 1.
3: We are delighted to be able to report to you today that we have seen what we thought was unseeable. We have seen and taken a picture of a black hole. Here it is.
0: Back in the spring of 2019, the world got to see the first image ever taken of a black hole. It looks like the Eye of Sauron from The Lord of the Rings staring at you from the black depths of space, with a reddish-orange glow around a black shadow where gravity is so extreme no light can get out. It shows a supermassive black hole known as M87, sitting at the heart of the Messier 87 galaxy, 55 million light-years from Earth. The image was the first direct evidence for the existence of black holes and represents one of the greatest achievements in modern astronomy.
3: And as with all great discoveries, this is just the beginning.
0: Well, now here we are nearly 7 years after that first image was released, and astronomers are back at it. But this time, they're not going for a single image, but to record video footage of M87 in action. The project involving many radio telescopes and scientists around the world is now underway. Dr. Sarah Markoff sits on the science board of the Event Horizon Telescope global effort to capture the video likeness of M87. She's the new Plumian Professor of Astronomy at the University of Cambridge in the UK and a professor of theoretical astrophysics at the University of Amsterdam, where we caught up with her. Dr. Markoff, hello and welcome to Quirks and Quarks.
4: Hi, Bob. Thanks for having me on.
0: What kind of video are you anticipating you'll get from this new global effort to record a black hole in action?
4: Well, it's kind of a slow video in the sense, you know, what we're trying to do is look at a black hole as it's changing in time. Actually, I should be really careful to say the black hole itself isn't really changing in human timescales. What is changing is its interaction with the stuff around it. It's sort of interaction with the environment. And so what we're trying to do is make a movie of these interactions. And for a black hole that's as humongous as M87, one of our primary targets, it changes on timescales of a couple days to about a week. So in the past, what we've done is we've taken effectively one snapshot every year, and taking one frame of a movie every year is a little too slow, you know, even for us. But also it means that we're not actually stringing together the story. We're missing, we have big gaps. And so what we're going to be doing is looking every 3 to 4 days for about 2 months.
0: Okay, so you're looking at the material that's circling the black hole, that orange disk that we saw around it, the material that's whizzing around really, really fast and sometimes falling into it?
4: Yes, exactly. And sometimes not falling in, which is what's actually very exciting for us.
0: Well, take me through that. What are you hoping to see?
4: So, I mean, there's just an enormous amount of questions that we'd like to be able to answer about black holes in general. You can kind of think that they have a big magnetic storm or hurricane of super hot stuff, you know, as you say, whipping around them at nearly the speed of light. And so this is really matter at some of its most extremes that we're not going to be able to ever study in our laboratories on Earth. And so we end up having a lot of competing theories about what's going on there. And so we're trying to settle various debates. And we're trying to look at, for instance, things like, you know, what direction is the black hole spinning? How is it, you know, feeding off of its environment? And then how come some stuff does seem to fall in and grow the black hole? And how does the black hole somehow manage to launch these big fire hose-like jets of plasma out? And they don't do that all the time, but M87 is in the process of doing that. So we're trying to understand why it's doing that while other black holes like our other target, Sagittarius Star, are not.
0: So tell me about M87. What's it like?
4: It's about the size of the solar system. It's one of the larger black holes that we know of. And how it got to be that size is a big mystery to us as well. But it's currently in what we call a kind of active phase, which means that it is feeding off of its environment and it's launching these really enormous jets of magnetized plasma. They actually are extending to be about the size, you know, say millions or billions of times bigger than the black hole itself. And to give you some example, I like to say this is it's as if you took your garden hose, turned it on, and then it ended up watering someone's lawn, you know, across the entire Earth. It's just a really big difference in scale. So we don't understand how this works.
0: That's unbelievable. A jet coming from a black hole that crosses a galaxy, that's like hundreds of thousands of light years in length.
4: Yeah, exactly. They can basically be up to even a million light years across the biggest systems.
0: So how does the black hole do that? We think of black holes as eating everything falling into them. How do they launch stuff out such incredible distances?
4: Yeah, that's a great question. I mean, that's one of the primary questions that we're trying to understand using the Event Horizon Telescope, because all the power for this has to be coming sourced in some sense by the combination of the extremely deep potential well of the black hole. So it's basically the gravity of the black hole combined with the stuff that it's managing to eat from its environment. But, you know, other black holes are also in similar environments, and they're not managing to, you know, spew out this kind of stuff. Some black holes give off winds instead of jets, and some, like our galactic center black hole, Sagittarius A star, seem to be in a more dormant state. So we think that black holes go through active and dormant states. It probably has something to do with the buildup of extremely strong magnetic fields, and the magnetic fields can kind of act to hold or kind of squeeze the material and guide it outwards. But exactly how it does it to that extreme power and then also keep it kind of going in the same direction in a very linear fashion for, as you say, like up to a million light years, is something that is very hard to understand. So we do a lot of work taking the data and making computer simulations to try to figure that out.
0: What does the speed of the spin of the black hole tell you about it?
4: So it gives you a little bit of a hint to the history of the black hole. You can kind of think of spin as a form of like a bank of energy that the black hole's storing in some sense. And it tells you a bit about like what came onto the black hole, because if the black hole was born with a particular spin, then if more material falls on it that's moving in the same direction, it can actually kind of spin up or wind up the black hole, make it spin faster. But if material falls on it in the opposite direction, it can slow it down.
0: Now, you mentioned that these huge jets that come out of the black hole can be bigger than the galaxy. How do they affect the galaxy that the black hole's in?
4: Very, very drastically, actually. One jet from one black hole like M87 can go out into this and actually heat the gas, and heating gas means that it cannot cool, which means it cannot form stars, because to form stars, gas has to cool so that it can start to clump up into these little clouds that then collapse and form stars. So galaxies grow by star formation. And so we call this feedback, because the black holes basically can stop its own feeding process. It can affect its galaxy, shrink the galaxy in some sense, or stop the growth of it. Some people think that the black hole and its jets and the winds too might actually stimulate star formation. So when we think about ourselves living and, you know, at this time and place in the universe, we're asking ourselves too, you know, how did we get here? Why does the universe look the way it does? We know black holes played a big role, but also they play a big role in, you know, star formation. Maybe some of our environment was, you know, affected by prior black hole activity.
0: So, yeah, what role do you think they played in galaxy formation in the early universe?
4: For instance, they help, you know, they help basically like regulate the growth of the galaxy. So what we see when we study, by now we know of, you know, billions of galaxies, but we can't measure the black holes that most of them harbor in their center very easily. So what we try to do is take a sort of census or population of all the black holes we know and look at their galaxies. And what we find is that there seems to be a kind of correlation between the black hole size or its mass and the size of the galaxy. And the, you know, the black hole itself is tiny on the scale of the galaxy. You know, our black hole in our galaxy, it seems kind of scary, but it's very far away from most of the galaxy. It's not really affecting it. So we have this question, how does the black hole talk to the outer galaxy and actually affect, you know, its evolution and its size? We think that it's via the action of these jets that it's kind of regulating this over cosmic time. And the spin of the black hole can also play, as I said, like a bit of a bank. And the jets can tap this energy and even bring more energy to the environment than what was being put in at the time. So it's a really interesting interaction. And this is one of the more pressing problems in astrophysics at the moment.
0: That's astounding. I mean, black holes have a reputation of being the universal vacuum cleaners. You know, they're just going to suck up everything. But you're saying, no, they actually are recycling material in a way.
4: Yeah, exactly. I actually joke they're sort of like the big cosmic jacuzzis in some sense. But they're, you can think of the universe as very dynamic. It has its own kind of almost like carbon cycles of recycling material. I would say they're very proactive players. and really, you know, part of this big ecosystem. And I think it's important for people to think about that instead of this, you know, the media always paints black holes as these sort of pits of despair and, you know, everything falls in, but they're much more fun than that.
0: Well, your campaign has just started, so how long do we have to wait before we see this movie of the jets coming out of a black hole?
4: It takes quite a while to get all of the data. We're talking, you know, petabytes of data have to be manually shipped to supercomputers and then be processed. But it takes quite a long time to get to the point where we can analyze the data and start to construct, you know, these images that we're going for. We've gotten much faster and we have increasingly better techniques for doing this. So we're sort of hoping that we'll start to get a first glimpse by the end of the year. But I mean, when it actually gets published is going to be a little bit of a different story. But we're hoping to do this much faster than the past.
0: Dr. Markoff, thank you so much for your time.
4: Thank you for having me.
0: Dr. Sarah Markoff is the Plumian Professor of Astronomy at the University of Cambridge in the UK and a Professor of Theoretical Astrophysics at the University of Amsterdam. Well, now that the production of Black Hole the Movie is underway, how exactly are they filming it? Here to explain this enormous technological feat is Dr. Vincent Fish. He sits on the Event Horizon Telescope Science Board and is the Operations Data Manager for their 12 telescopes. Dr. Fish is also a research scientist at the Massachusetts Institute of Technology's Haystack Observatory. We caught up with him just before production got underway in California. Hello and welcome to Quirks and Quarks.
5: Hello, Bob.
0: So first of all, set this up for us. What kind of telescopes are you using and where are they located?
5: The Event Horizon Telescope is an array of millimeter wavelength telescopes. That's basically short radio waves. We have telescopes that are situated primarily on mountaintops because it's advantageous to get above as much of the atmosphere as possible. Those telescopes are spread all over the planet, as far north as Greenland. We have telescopes in Europe and Hawaii and the southwestern US, Mexico, Chile, South Korea. We also have a telescope in the at the South Pole, which, of course, can't see M87.
0: Well, I've been to one of the telescopes called ALMA in Chile, and you're right, it's on a mountaintop. That one's at, 16,000 feet? I had to have oxygen going to go up there. And why do they have to be so high up?
5: Well, the atmosphere does a couple of bad things to the signal. One is that it absorbs the signals that are coming from the object you're looking at in space, and then it adds noise to that. In addition, the atmosphere jumbles your signal. If you look at the phase of the incoming radiation, it gets scrambled by going through the atmosphere. The largest component of the atmosphere that causes this to happen is the wet component, the water vapor in the atmosphere. So you really want to put your telescopes in the driest places on the planet. The Atacama Desert is one of the driest places on the Earth.
0: Mm-hmm. Well, how do you put the radio signal data together then from all these telescopes to get a video of the black hole in action?
5: As many of your listeners may know from optical astronomy, the larger a telescope that you have, the sharper your image will be. And radio telescopes work in a similar way. Radio interferometers, radio arrays work in a similar way, except it's not the size of an individual radio telescope that matters here, because we can't get nearly as sharp an image as you could for us with a single telescope in the optical. But we can combine signals from telescopes that are very far apart. And it's as though we had a telescope that was as big as the distance between them. So we need different distances between telescopes at different angles, you know, north, south, east, west, and so on. Part of what has made the EHT much more capable over the years has been the addition of new telescopes to give us more of those pieces of information to be able to reconstruct an image.
0: Radio signals are invisible to the eye, so how does that become something we can see?
5: We use false color images. So in other words, the color represents the intensity of the brightness that we see. And we traditionally have colored that orange because it stands out very well against a black background. But it's not actually a color image.
0: So are we talking about a movie that runs for seconds? Or is there time for me to get out the popcorn?
5: The movie will probably only run a few seconds. Of course, it depends at how quickly you play the frames. But it will be a first. It will be the first time that we have many different epochs that you can put together, and you'll actually be able to see things move.
0: Now, when you say epochs, those are individual images?
5: Yes. So a night of observations would be an epoch for us.
0: Okay. So basically what you're going to end up with is a time-lapse movie.
5: Yes, exactly. We have a time-lapse movie where we will be able to play 2 months worth of movement around M87 over the time scale of a few seconds.
0: What makes M87, the supermassive black hole, such a good candidate from your perspective to star in this movie?
5: Well, there are two really prime candidates for the Event Horizon Telescope, at least two. The largest black hole that you see on the sky in terms of the angular size is one in the center of our galaxy called Sagittarius A star. The problem with Sagittarius A star is that it changes too quickly. It changes on timescale of minutes. M87, on the other hand, is much slower to vary. So we get the benefit of being able to combine all of our data in a night to make one image and then stitch those images together to make a movie.
0: Oh, I see. Because M87 moves so slowly, then you can capture more fluid action.
5: Yes, exactly.
0: So what do you think it's going to be like for you when you finally get to see these video fruits of your efforts?
5: Well, it will be amazing. We've wanted to do this for 10, 15, almost 20 years now. We thought that M87 would be the first source that would be relatively easy to image. I mean, this is still challenging to do observations with the Event Horizon Telescope and make full use of the data. But we have a lot of experience doing this now, and it should be fairly straightforward to put this movie together. And that's not something we could have said a few years ago, where it was really a struggle to make the first images. But we've practiced a lot, we've refined our algorithms, and we have a lot of questions. And I think it will be exciting. A lot of people tend to view space as being a very static place, and it's actually very dynamic. If you have an array that can resolve the movement of plasma around the black hole, you can see changes in days or even hours.
0: Well, I can't wait to see the movie, and I'm really looking forward to the poster. Black Hole, the movie, coming soon to theaters near you.
5: I want to see it too. That's why we're doing this.
0: Dr. Fish, thank you so much for your time.
5: Thanks a lot.
0: Dr. Vincent Fish is the Operations Data Manager for the Event Horizon Telescope and a research scientist at the Massachusetts Institute of Technology's Haystack Observatory.

0: Wow.
1: The Double Asteroid Redirection Test, or DART mission as it was called, involved sending a spacecraft towards a binary asteroid system, where a small moon named Dimorphos orbits around a larger asteroid called Didymos. The system was chosen not because it was a threat to hitting Earth, but because at 11 million kilometers away, it was coming just close enough for us to be able to test whether or not this could work. We got some results early on that found that the impact altered the moon's orbit. Now new observations are showing that both of the rocky bodies have changed course, making this mission a smashing success. Dr. Rahil Makadia is a planetary defense scientist who led this analysis for his PhD research at the University of Illinois at Urbana-Champaign. Hello and welcome to our program.
2: Hi, Bob. Thanks for having me.
1: First of all, just recap for me what exactly happened with the DART mission.
2: Like you mentioned, the DART mission was a test of what is called the kinetic impact method of deflecting asteroids away from the Earth. And the target of this mission was this binary asteroid system called Didymos, where the secondary asteroid or little moonlet Dimorphos orbits around Didymos. And before the DART impact, Dimorphos used to orbit every 12 hours around Didymos. And as a result of the DART impact in September of 2022, Dimorphos now orbits Didymos every 11 and a half hours. So there was this 30-minute reduction in the time it takes Dimorphos to complete one orbit around Didymos.
1: Well, tell me about these two asteroids, the asteroid and this moon. What are they like?
2: Didymos and Dimorphos are what are called S-type asteroids, so they're rocky conglomerate asteroids. And Dimorphos is around 160 meters in diameter, which is around the size of 1.5 football fields. And Didymos is around 780 to 800 meters in diameter, so sort of the 1.5 times the size of the CN Towers. So, you know, there's this relative size difference between the two. And the reason why we targeted the secondary asteroid Dimorphos was this binary structure of the system as a whole. It was easier to hit the secondary and observe the changes in its orbit because it used to take only 12 hours. So every day we would have two full orbits completed in the secondary asteroid. So more chances for us to observe what we did to it.
1: Oh, I see. It's easier to see the orbit of the little one around the big one rather than the big one around, I guess, the sun.
2: Exactly. Yeah. So the big one, the whole system takes around 2.1 years to orbit once around the sun. So even to see one orbit would have taken us a couple of years instead of 12 hours.
1: Okay. So those are the early results that the orbit of the little moon was changed. Now, what were you looking for in your study?
2: We were looking into what the entire system's orbit changes were around the sun. But like I mentioned before, since it took 2.1 years for the system to complete one orbit, it took us a couple of years after the impact to actually go ahead and observe what had happened.
1: How did you study the orbit of the asteroid around the sun?
2: Specifically, the two types of measurements we used were what are called the radar range measurements and stellar occultation measurements. The radar range measurements specifically measure how far the asteroid is from the Earth at any given moment when the observations happen. And those measurements are really powerful because even when the asteroid is millions of miles away, those measurements are able to pin down the position of the asteroid to around 10 to 15 meters. So that can help us figure out exactly how far it is. And the second type of measurement, the stellar occultation measurements, those are measurements of the asteroid at the exact instant it's passing in front of a star. So from our point of view on the ground, when this happens, the amount of starlight we see dims temporarily because the asteroid is casting a shadow in front of it. And in that exact moment, we know that the asteroid and the star have the same position. And because we can know the star's positions significantly better than asteroids, because asteroids are moving in the sky, we can go ahead and assign the star's position to the asteroid and give us observations that are, you know, hundreds or thousands of times better than what we can usually get from the ground.
1: Hmm. So how did you do all of these stellar occultations where the asteroid passes in front of a star?
2: I wasn't the one who personally went out and got these observations, but there was this massive collaboration to go ahead and notify observers in local areas where these occultations might be happening. So there were measurements from all over the world. I know there were occultations in Japan, in the States, in Australia. There's one occultation specifically, I think, where someone drove 2 days each way into the Australian outback just to get one of these measurements and send them to us.
1: Wow. So when you put all this together, what did you find?
2: What we were able to find is that the orbit of the entire system was slowed down by a tiny, tiny amount, just 11.7 microns per second. And like I said, it sounds extremely tiny, but the whole idea behind the kinetic impact is that you do a tiny shove early enough so that the shove has time to accumulate and change the orbits.
1: Microns per second? A micron, what's that, a millionth of a meter? That's not much.
2: That's right. Yeah. 12 of those microns per second. But what that accumulates to is around 360 meters every year. So then when we start doing the math by stacking time on that velocity change, that's when the real push starts showing up.
1: So how is it that the spacecraft hit the moon, but that changed the orbit of both bodies?
2: Yeah. So as soon as the spacecraft impact happened, there was a bunch of material like rocks, pebbles, even boulders that were sitting happily on the surface of Dimorphos that were ejected instantly as a result of this impact. And what happens when these kinetic impacts happen is this material that's ejected off of the target's asteroid surface acts as an additional jet plume. So as soon as the spacecraft comes in and hits the asteroid, we have an initial push from the spacecraft hitting the asteroid. And then this material getting kicked up off the asteroid surface enhances the work done by the impactor.
1: So the whole system lost mass and that caused that change of motion.
2: Exactly. The whole system lost momentum and mass. So there was material that was ejected at a certain speed. And when that material escapes the system, that momentum has to be imparted back onto the system. So the sun's orbit used to take 2.1 years. Our measurements found that time has now been reduced by a mere 150 milliseconds.
1: Well, what does this mean, though, about the success of trying to deflect potential threats that are heading our way?
2: Yeah, absolutely. So the primary thing that it demonstrates and proves to us is that hitting the secondary asteroid in a sort of binary system is enough to effect change in the system's motion around the sun. And we have added to our capability of deflecting rocks away from the Earth, and we should be resting easier because we know

0: material that is ejected from it. And we were able to measure this beta parameter from DART, and that is directly usable for any sort of asteroid kinetic impact.
1: Dr. Makadia, thank you so much for your time.
0: Thanks for having me.
1: Dr. Rahil Makadia is a planetary defense scientist who conducted this research at the University of Illinois, Urbana-Champaign. And that's it for the Best of Quirks and Quarks this week. If you'd like to get in touch with us, our email is quirks@cbc.ca. 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Our senior producer is Hannah Hogue. I'm Bob McDonald. Thanks for listening.
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7: As more Gen Z and millennial daters turn away from online dating apps and report swipe fatigue, hear real-life stories of people putting themselves out there to find love again. It's Pitch a Friend Night in Edmonton and Speed Dating in Vancouver on Now or Never. After the news.
8: This is the CBC Edmonton News. Good afternoon. It's 2 o'clock and 22 degrees. I'm Janet French in the CBC Edmonton Newsroom. One of the sticking points in trade talks with the U.S. has been provincial bans on American alcohol. Prime Minister Mark Carney has asked premiers to return the booze to store shelves. Alexander Silberman reports.
9: On liquor store shelves across Canada, the absence of American booze, a powerful point of leverage throughout the trade talks. Eight provinces have continued to ban sales. Prime Minister Mark Carney has asked provincial leaders to resume sales as trade talks continue, according to several premiers. But some provinces are holding off.
10: I'm here to protect businesses.
9: Quebec Premier Christine Fréchette says she wants to protect her province's interests.
10: Supply management need to be maintained.
9: New Brunswick Premier Susan Holt says she wants tariffs on softwood lumber and other products to be lowered.
11: Other sectors, whether it's cabinets or the folks who use steel inputs, have been paying a price, so we need relief from the tariffs.
9: The provinces still waiting for details on concessions as talks continue at the negotiating table. Alexander Silverman, CBC News, Montreal.
8: Alberta and Saskatchewan are the provinces where stores are continuing to sell U.S. alcohol. Emergency services across the country are sounding the alarm about lithium-ion batteries. They're used to power electric bikes, e-scooters, and cell phones. And just in Toronto, they've been blamed for roughly 80 recent fires. Philip Lee Shannock reports.
12: We have seen over a 200% increase.
13: Toronto Fire Chief Jim Jessup says not only have incidents of lithium-ion fires increased since 2022, but the fires say fuel become dangerous faster. In less than 2 minutes, the batteries go into what's called thermal runaway, a self-fueling fire that can overtake a room.
12: All the contents in a room reach their maximum temperature and the entire room is on fire and nobody will survive.
13: The batteries are also creating dangerous situations for first responders. Firefighter Christy Alcorn says battery fires are unpredictable. When entering a room, they usually only have minutes to respond.
14: Going into a lot of fires, we don't know if it's at a 30% state of charge, fully charged. The more charged the battery is, the more aggressive the fire is going to be, the more difficult it is for us to put it out.
13: She offers some simple advice. When a battery is fully charged, unplug it. Philip Lee Shannock, CBC News, Toronto.
8: And in Alberta news, a former chief electoral officer in BC is expecting long lineups to vote and lengthy delays counting ballots in the October 19th referendum. Keith Archer is also a professor.

0: Professor Emeritus of Political Science at the University of Calgary. He says Elections Alberta is facing a massive task to recruit enough workers to organize and count between 15 and 17 million ballots. The agency says it has applications for about half of the 60,000 positions it hopes to hire. Archer says voters can expect to wait a while to vote on the 10 questions.
1: My concern is that we're going to have a much slower process of administering the ballot than we've had in general elections in the past. And the result of a slow process means long lineups on the part of voters.
0: To meet the need, Elections Alberta is asking election agencies in other provinces for help. And staying in Northern Alberta, a major employer is leaving Fox Creek in the coming weeks, and local leaders are speaking out. Canfor will be closing its sawmill in the town. It represents a reduction of 120 million board feet of production capacity and a loss of 74 jobs. Mayor Sheila Gilmore says the announcement was unexpected.
2: It's definitely been hard for our community. The mills existed for many years before it was Canfor, being that it's been a big part of our community and our identity as being in the heart of the forest, right? And that being one of our main industries in our community.
0: Local MP Arnold Viersen is calling for a new softwood lumber agreement with the United States. Canfor pointed to market conditions, tariffs, and fiber supply impacts when they announced the closure in July. Now turning to look at the weather in Edmonton, a mix of sun and cloud with a 30% chance of showers today and a high of 25 degrees. Tonight, partly cloudy with a chance of showers and a low of 12 degrees. Right now in Edmonton, it is 22 degrees, but it feels like 23 with the humidity. For more local news, head to our website anytime, cbc.ca/Edmonton.
3: In a hot, crowded room in downtown Edmonton, there's about 50 people wearing orange wristbands to show that they're single, milling around the space, holding little plastic cups of wine.
4: Thank you so much, everyone, for coming tonight.
3: The first sign that this isn't your usual singles mixer is the person in the corner setting up a PowerPoint presentation.
5: So this is Sam. Everybody, Sam
6: McLaughlin,
5: partner.
6: Sam is here to pitch her single friend, Jen, to a room full of strangers using a slideshow.
7: So this is Jen Henderson. She is 37. She is a journalist. She's a cross-country skier, an avid hiker. She's also a musician, right?
8: That's correct.
7: She plays
8: trumpet?
7: Nope. No. Sax.
6: Jen is standing off to the side, but she can't help but jump into her own presentation.
9: Well, I play the saxophone.
7: Yeah, there you go.
9: In a band with a bunch of seniors. I'm the youngest person by far. Average age, like 65 to 75. Actually, my best friends are Ted, Ed, and Ned. Like, I'm not really just a little
7: bit. Yeah, she would pitch herself, honestly. She really embodies the cool Ann vibe. She was supposed to wear the glasses that I'm wearing on my head today and a fur coat in combination because, and cowboy boots. Because she really is the coolest AI you've ever met and absolutely loves, of course.
3: Welcome to Pitch a Friend, where people hype up their single friends. It's like an instant character reference for those looking for love.
7: So yeah, Jen is pretty great.
3: Events like these are popping up in cities across North America because more singles are craving in-person connection instead of swiping.
10: My name is Jerry Matajon. I've been single for about 4 or 5 years now. Yeah, kind of looking for different ways to get out and meet people, I guess. I hope this whole pitch a friend thing doesn't turn out to be too embarrassing, I guess.
11: Jerry is, I don't know if you guys know this, a great listener, a great conversation with us. So he's like, hey, a little shy at first.
10: Boy, I tell you, I got some of the best friends in the world because, heck, I sounded good to me in that pitch. So kind of neat to see yourself and what you do through somebody else's eyes.
11: All right, before we get the next two pitches, you got a new game here. So go. Network. Go say hi.
8: Even if no one maybe falls in love from this particular event, and not that we hold expectations like that, I think a lot of people did walk away with this and met new people and maybe learned a little bit about, you know, putting yourself out there, because in this state right now and the way that the world works, it's so easy to be isolated.
9: I just think I want to pitch somebody that I just met.
12: Oh,
9: I know.
12: A friendship.
9: I met Trishe. Come up here.
12: The Trishe?
9: Trishe literally moved here on Sunday.
13: It was so fun. I loved seeing my friend's perspective on me. It was very flattering, also felt pretty darn good. Not that cool. I love how they see me, and I love all the new friends that I met. And so I actually spontaneously pitched one of my new friends who I'd known for approximately 10 minutes.
9: She loves to travel. She is so easy to talk to. So I'm pitching her as a friend. If anyone here needs a girl name,
13: the real message from tonight is my friends are awesome, and dating is just, it'll come and it'll go, but friends are forever.
14: I'm glad that she's walking away feeling good about her friendships, but I know you didn't go there looking to make more friends. Who goes to a singles event wanting friendships?
6: But I like this idea of just, like, you know, pitching somebody. I think people have to get creative nowadays, especially if you're going offline and you're trying to figure out ways to date again in the real world.
14: Almost 80% of online daters say that they have experienced dating app burnout, and they're leaving those platforms in big numbers.
6: Yeah, the problem is, though, they are rusty. When you're online for so long, you forget what it's like to be out in the wild trying to date and meet people in person. There's no algorithm deciding your match anymore. There's just curiosity, chemistry, and some old school courage.
15: Hey, believe it or not, I am a terrible dancer. I actually just started dancing 4 weeks ago. So I'm just in the beginner, like two left legs, but that's why I started.
3: So the first time I did it was actually for brunch, and I was like, should I take out my laptop? Should I take out my notebook? People are gonna think I'm alone. People are gonna think I'm a loser.
16: I feel like it's almost like a guillotine hanging over any ensuing date. Yeah, that the longer I wait, the more of a thing it becomes. So my idea is to bring it up promptly and have it not be a thing at all.
14: Okay.
16: What are your thoughts on this plan?
6: I'm Trevor Dineen.
14: And I am Ife Chiwetelu. This is Now or Never.
6: Do you come here often?
14: Trevor, we work together every day.
6: That's correct. This is an episode of Now or Never, originally broadcast a few months ago.
14: Excuse me. Whoop.
6: Lisa Cordeleon is squeezing her way through a crowded pool hall in Winnipeg, talking to strangers and putting herself out there.
17: Hello, gentlemen.
18: Hello there.
17: I'm new here.
18: I'm Ted.
17: I'm Lisa. Nice to meet you, Ted.
18: I'm brand new, eh? Ken.
17: Yeah. Nice
18: you
17: to meet
18: brand
17: you.
18: Brand new.
17: I don't remember my own name half the time.
19: You're new?
17: Yes.
19: I'm Linda.
17: Linda. Lisa. Yeah.
6: Now, everyone here has a few things in common. They're all over 40. They're all single. And they're all here hoping to meet someone in real life. So instead of swiping, it's small talk.
20: You made it good or cool?
17: I'm terrible, absolutely terrible. So
20: take your time, somebody will help.
17: So I can miss every shot and nobody will hate me.
21: Okay, it's actually a great venue to come to.
17: Yeah?
21: Yeah.
17: Oh,
21: you'll get
17: good.
21: To meet a lot of people.
17: That's what I heard. So many people, so many faces, and I'm terrible
21: with
17: names.
21: We won't test you on any names.
17: We need name tags, yeah. Name tags.
21: Yeah, exactly.
6: This event is organized by Adventures for Successful Singles. It's a club that's been running for more than 40 years. Now, members are vetted and pay a fee for the chance to join activities with other middle-aged people looking for connection, just like Lisa.
22: Hello, my name is Lisa Cordeleon. I am 60 years old. I have been single for about 11 and a half years now.
6: Okay. How is single life?
22: Single life is lonely. It's okay. You learn to adapt to being on your own, and you learn your own strengths. So there's some good things in that. But I always have believed that life is meant to be shared. And certainly friends meet that, but not in the same way as a partner does. So,
6: do you mind if I ask you how you found yourself single?
22: I was happily married for 23 years. So I've been out of the dating game for a while. There's a challenge in itself. But just found that my husband and I grew apart. There were some issues. We've managed to remain good friends, but it's just life, and life after all those years had changed for us, and that brought me to finding myself single, which I didn't expect after all those years.
6: So when then did you decide that, you know what, I think I'm ready to start dating?
22: I'm going to answer that one really honestly. I bet you it was honestly 3 weeks after my husband and I split up. I thought, oh, I just want to, you know, go back into that kind of life that I knew and was very familiar with. And I thought, oh, I'm going to get right on the dating sites, find myself a new husband and move on in life. Retrospect, that was ridiculous. It certainly didn't give me enough time to get to re-know myself and understand what I needed for time to grieve the relationship that I had, the very long-term relationship. And then you know, I had children to look after and a career and a life. You know, I had some challenges because I lived up in the country, way up north in a very, very small town. So that was limiting. So often you were finding people that were, you know, 2 or 3 hours away, and it made it quite unsuccessful. Also, dating in a small town, you know everybody. You know all the good things. You know all the bad things. And so that just made it challenging as well, too. So
6: what would you say then is the hardest part about, like, dating when you're at this stage in your life?
22: I think the hardest part for me is just actually meeting somebody. A lot of times it's even just dating app fatigue, and you're just like, oh, I can't be bothered with this anymore, and swipe, swipe, swipe, swipe, swipe, and before you know it, you swipe past one, you went, oh, that one didn't look so bad, but, you know, you got swipe happy and you missed it, right? So, you know, I think that the challenge is actually meeting somebody in person. I'm recently retired, and I spend a lot of time at home with my dog, which is nice, but where do people go to meet people in person? When you're older, your life gets a little bit smaller than your connection, so that's been big challenges for me. The end game for dating when you're older is very different. We're not looking to build families. We're not looking to build homes and careers and things together, but we're still looking for somebody to spend time with, to do things with, to travel with.
6: What made you decide to come out tonight instead of staying home?
22: Oh, well, you know what? I decided somebody's not going to just knock on my door and say, hey, lady, do you want to embark on a relationship? Now, I mean, yes, the Amazon guy comes quite often. However, he's not looking for a relationship as far as I know. So I decided to really challenge myself to get out there and get meeting people. And so a few months ago, I came across this group. I talked to Ray, who operates the group. I was supposed to meet him. Being perfectly honest here, I was supposed to meet him, and I got cold feet and I stood him up.
6: Why? What was the cold feet about?
22: Just wondering about my own skill level, social skill level of fitting in, and what it would be like to meet new people, and just feeling really awkward with myself, wondering if it was a good fit for me. I had to give myself a kick to come out, but I'm sure glad that I did.
6: Well, we're here tonight. You're ready to find anything that comes your way. It doesn't have to be a romance, just friendship, like connection, companionship.
22: Absolutely. And whatever happens, happens. I just know that my life is going to be enhanced with making connection and reducing potential loneliness and isolation. So I'm excited about that.
6: And your pool game is just going to thrive.
22: It's got to get better than what it's at now. So.
1: That's not water.
22: That's liquid courage.
2: Yes, it is.
22: Just one.
1: My name is Ray Antimus, and I started the group a number of years ago. And what we do is actually interview single people, organize 40 to 50 activities every month. Most will say they were online, didn't work out. It's too much pressure. Yeah. With adventures, they're making friends. So you're not even dating, but you're interacting.
2: Yes.
1: I love to get the wedding invitations every year.
6: Do you get a lot?
1: Yeah, quite a few. Yeah.
6: I never knew Cupid had a mustache until today.
1: Well, is it trimmed? One of the fellows that he joined today, this afternoon, and he is here tonight, first time. So I want to take a look around and see who the most nervous person is. That's him.
0: I'm Andy.
2: Lisa.
0: Lisa, you're
2: Lisa.
0: You came to the
2: ring
0: at 6 o'clock.
2: Yeah, I was supposed to be me. I was late.
0: But so I met him at 4.
2: Okay.
0: I'm from Thompson, Manitoba.
2: I've been down here
0: 15 years.
2: Swan River.
0: Okay.
2: I just moved a year ago.
0: Okay.
2: I miss it too, but I mean, I had 40 acres of bush, like nothing but bush.
0: Nice.
2: Me and the bears, that was about it. So I think we're on table 3. Okay. Yes. Right here. No laughing. I don't even know how to hold this thing, so.
14: I know a little flirtatious get-to-know-you conversation when I hear it. Was it a match?
6: I do not know the answer to that, because here's the thing. It is a very odd thing to be trying to meet people when there is someone with a microphone hovering beside you all night long. So I hightailed it. I was like, you know what? This is your night. You enjoy it. But she was kind enough to leave us a voicemail when she got home.
19: Hi, Trevor. This is Lisa calling. I had a fantastic time at my first event. I met so many wonderful people. They were very warm and welcoming for me to bring me out of my shell and have great conversations with people. I realized that everybody comes with a story. It was a pleasure to hear people's stories and listen to their vulnerabilities. And it sort of normalized that for me as well. And it really helped to take the fear of walking into something new. I think it's going to help with the inside glow. And that in itself is going to make me certainly a more approachable and more interesting person. So that's how my evening went. And looking forward to more. Thanks, Trevor. Bye for now.
14: Today on Now or Never, we are going dating.
23: Hi! You look so good!
14: Hi!
23: Nice to meet you.
14: Oh, you smell good too.
23: Oh, thank you.
14: Stella Isaac is dressed for a special night. Her makeup is on point. Her afro is slicked down in the front and billowing out in the back. She is wearing a stunning pink satin slip dress. And the lucky person deserving of all of this effort is herself.
24: So I'm gonna be serving you tonight.
23: Perfect.
25: Hi, my name is Stella Isaac, and I am here at Rum Corner, my favorite restaurant, the only Haitian restaurant in this city, for my solo date.
14: And I'm crashing it.
25: So this is a practice I started maybe 4 years ago. It's where I set a date, set a time, pick a restaurant, make reservations, and I sit at a table for one. My phone away, no distractions, no notebook, and I just have a date.
26: It's beautiful. It's kind of romantic.
25: Yes, very.
26: Right now, we're the only people in here not in a pairing.
25: Yep.
26: It looks like.
25: Yep.
26: Little couple booed up over there. Yeah. Makes me think, like, you're maybe a romantic at heart?
25: I really am.
26: Yeah? You're a lover girl?
25: I'm a rom-com girl. I love love and friendships. I love love and relationships. I love love and family.
26: Well, now, if I could get you to sum up what dating in the city has been like for you in a word. What's the word?
25: Devastating.
26: Devastating.
25: Yeah. My experience of Toronto is that me as a black woman, as a rich-skinned black woman, I'm not accepted, and it's devastating.
26: Hmm.
25: Yeah.
26: Okay, so take me into some of the dating experiences that you've had that have left you devastated.
25: My friends tried to convince me to get on Hinge for like 2 or 3 years because I was terrified that it was going to be a reflection of my experience in person.
26: Mm.
25: And then finally I was like, you know what? The people who are going to be on the apps, like, they're going to be serious about dating. Like, they'll know, like, what everyone's intentions are. So maybe I'll have a better chance. And I started talking to this guy, and I was like, okay, he's cool, we have a lot in common. And then we were planning a date, and then he said, where do you want to go? And I was like, well, you got to try Haitian food. You have to come to Rum Corner.
26: Oh, okay. So this exact spot?
25: This exact spot. The day of the date came, and I didn't hear from him. And then I messaged him, and I was like, hey, are we still good? And he's like, yes. So I was sitting at the bar there by the window, and he just kept saying, yeah, I'm like running late, I'll be here in 45 minutes. And I was like, I'm not waiting 45 minutes. And he's like, well, then let's reschedule. And I was like, well, I'm already here. And then I just didn't hear from him, and I was so embarrassed. And so, like, either I was gonna go home and cry or stay. And I stayed, and I ordered oxtail, rice and peas, and macaroni, and I enjoyed myself.
26: Is that what you're gonna order tonight?
25: That's what I'm gonna order, and that's what I always order.
26: That's a delicious revenge meal. Well, you had started by saying you were weary of it because you thought it would mimic the experiences you were having offline, like in person. What were those experiences?
25: So growing up in Toronto, I learned pretty quickly how people viewed like black women generally, but especially darker skinned black women. And, you know, I started having this understanding as early as elementary, when people would say things like, oh, you're so black, you're so dark, I can't see you, over and over again through different messages. I was being told that dark skin was not valuable, pretty, accepted. And so I internalized that pretty early on.
26: What did that do to your sense of desirability, your sense of romantic possibility?
25: I didn't feel desirable at all. And it was a very just isolating experience. And it was just so normal for me to hear people say, I don't date dark skinned girls, on the apps and in person. It's just like, I'm invisible.
26: Dressed to the nines and out at a restaurant, Stella is definitely not accepting feeling invisible anymore. And that's all thanks to a trip to Europe last year.
25: When I first got there, I had my hair in my short natural twists. I was being approached. I was like, looking like this. I was so confused. I was like, I never wore my hair out. But when I was there, I'm like, oh, they see me with my short twists. They're calling me beautiful. And at a French African restaurant in Lyon, you know, they kept asking me if I was Senegalese. They kept speaking to me in their language. And then finally I asked a woman, I was like, why does everyone here think I'm Senegalese? And she said, c'est parce que t'as peau riche. It's because of your rich skin. Immediately something shifted in me. And I was like, oh, it is rich. It is beautiful. I had never heard my skin, other than my mom and my immediate family, but being described in such positive connotation. And I immediately started carrying myself like that. And I have not looked back.
26: How did that trickle into dating, that energy, while you were in France?
25: Internally, I just became a lot more confident. And so it took a bit of convincing, again, from some of my friends in my exchange program to try the apps again. It took some time to get over that, like, devastation of, you know, not being seen in Toronto. But in dating, I was just like, yeah, I belong in this space. Like, and I got to know people, and I had such wonderful dates, and I accepted compliments. So it was just really easy for me to treat myself and operate out of respect, because I saw myself too.
26: Have you been able to hang on to that feeling once you were back into Toronto? Of you laughed, so I'm guessing the answer is maybe no.
25: When I got back to Toronto, literally, I have a picture of me crying at the airport. So I was like, oh, this is going to be the end of this. Like, but I remained optimistic, and I remained on the apps for a while, but immediately my likes dropped to zero. I'm forever changed because of my trip. Like, there's just certain things I don't accept anymore, and I didn't realize how much my world was colored by colorism and how much I had accepted this kind of hatred towards blackness.
26: Stella isn't giving up on romantic partnership, but for now, she's taking a break from the apps. And the only person she's interested in dating is herself.
25: I have a big family. I have really great friends, so it's very easy to just get caught up and be like, hey girl, what do you want to do tomorrow? Or if they're not available, like, what am I going to do? Stay at home and binge Love is Blind, which is fine. It's okay. You can do that. I do that some days. But sometimes I do want to go out, and I don't want to wait till I have a partner in order to do that. So I want to make room to have these experiences with myself. I never say I'm by myself. I always say I'm with myself. So the first time I did it was actually for brunch. And I was like, should I take out my laptop? Should I take out my notebook? People are going to think I'm alone. People are going to think I'm a loser. Like, my mind was going like super fast. I was like, I don't want anyone who I know to see me and think I'm alone. And like, I don't have friends, or I'm like stood up on a date. Like, it was very hard. And then there was another time the host asked me, like, I was all dressed up, and he was like, table for two. And I was like, no, table for one. And even sitting there, I was like, okay, I'm going to be super present. There was a TV on, I believe. I was like, I'm not going to look at the TV. I'm not going to look at my phone. That was the first date I was super dressed up for myself. And I was so present with myself that I didn't even notice that one of my friends was in the restaurant. Like, that after that experience, I was like, okay, I can do this. So I started going to the movies. I started going to plays. I started salsa dancing. Yes, I love it. I have no qualms with showing up somewhere dressed up for myself. I think that is an ultimate act of self-love. And that is what solo dating is for me, is like me pouring into myself. And you know, I think a lot of people wait for somebody else to pour into them, and I was like, I ain't got time to wait. So oh gosh, like, I can try whatever food I want, and I can leave when I want to leave, and it's just really awesome.
26: Thanks for letting me crash.
4: Thank you for being here.
26: To you?
4: Oh yeah.
26: To solo dating?
4: Cheers.
26: Cheers. And a toast to everyone who is not letting their dating experiences tell them who they really are.
5: It's 2:30. Good afternoon, I'm Janet French in the CBC Edmonton newsroom. An oil and gas company has been convicted for failing to protect a worker who drowned in a northern Alberta fracking pond. Birchcliff Energy Limited has been convicted under the Occupational Health and Safety Act for failing to maintain worker safety. The charges relate to the death of David Olesiak, who died in October of 2023 near Spirit River. He fell into a hydraulic fracking reservoir while collecting samples. Birchcliff Energy pleaded guilty to a single count in Grand Prairie Court. It must pay $312,000 for water safety training programs and ice rescue resources. And Canada's transport regulator has told WestJet to scrap a wheelchair weight limit on its planes. The Canadian Transportation Agency, rather, says the Calgary-based airline's rule was imposing an undue barrier on travelers with disabilities by effectively barring power wheelchairs from planes. The agency says WestJet must get rid of the 300-pound weight limit for mobility aids by July of 2027. Having a look at the weather in Edmonton, a mix of sun and clouds with a 30% chance of showers, high of 25. Tonight, partly cloudy and a low of 12. Right now in Edmonton, it is 23 degrees, but it feels like 25. 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
26: 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I'm Ify Chiwetelu.
6: And I'm Trevor Dineen. And today we're putting ourselves out there with singles, ditching the apps and trying different ways to connect in real life.
26: One of the hardest things, I think, about trying to date is, what do you even say? Like, what? When do you share your relationship history, or like a weird family dynamic, or the fact that maybe you don't even have your own place? For the guy you're about to meet, the answer is right away. Can I just play like a little game with you? Just like a quick word association. Like, what comes to mind when I say dating?
16: Partnership. You know what? I was going to say loneliness, and then I chickened out and tried to change it.
26: No, you said loneliness. Okay, when I say love.
16: Oh, that would be partnership. Yeah.
26: And when I say 6 minutes.
16: Terror.
26: Terror.
16: Yeah.
26: Okay, I want to get into it.
16: Hello, I am Richard Kelly Kemek. I am 33. 34! I had a birthday a couple days ago. And I'm going speed dating this Sunday. And in my 6-minute window, I plan to convince someone to love me and the living situation I am currently in.
26: No pressure.
16: No pressure?
26: Richard Kemek is dipping his toes back into the dating world. There is just one problem. His living situation is a little complicated and tough to sum up in the 6 minutes he has to make a good first impression on 15 women at a speed dating event in Vancouver this weekend. I mean, what would you think if you sat across from someone and the first words out of their mouth was this?
16: I live with my ex-partner, whose name's Latia. We were together for about 10 years. And then she, a couple years ago now, she came out to me as gay. And then so that was the end of our relationship. Oh, and then 2 weeks later, she found out she was pregnant. It was a twist. You know, looking back, it was a wild couple weeks. That was a real roller coaster.
26: That's not all. They are now raising their 18-month-old toddler, Sullivan, together, all living under the same roof, which turns out is a bit of a deal breaker.
16: So online dating has kind of been tricky because of that. We'll have an excellent chat, and then I'll ask them, like, oh, let's go play laser tag. And then they'll say yes. And then I say, oh, you should know. And then I have this little paragraph that I copy and paste into the chat that explains mine and Latia's situation, that I'm living with Max for raising her. So, and then when I say that, it would blow up quite quickly, or it would implode quite quickly on me. What they always say is, that sounds too complicated for me. So my idea with speed dating is if I could just talk to someone face to face and convince them I was normal in 3 minutes.
26: I'm going to tell you, that sounds like a big ask to do in 3 minutes. Like, you're giving a lot of background information. You're trying to make a situation that isn't the most common just seem like cool and easy. And right. Also, like, hey, this is who I am. So of all the things to have to, like, front load when you meet someone, why are you forcing so much information in that first 6 minute interaction?
16: If you were going speed dating, what would you front load?
26: First of all, Richard, I ask the questions here.
16: I can already tell how you do it speed dating. And I've been wrestling with, like, when is the appropriate time to bring this up? In my experience, that if I don't disclose this promptly, then the reaction is like that I've been untruthful. But then the longer I don't bring it up, the more it seems like I'm withholding it or certain embarrassed about it, which is certainly not the case. It works so well for not just the kid, but for each of us too, to be living together. Like, I get so much out of living with her in support about, like, how to be a parent. I think of it as, like, the world's best reference letter for dating, that we can have such a strong friendship even after our romantic relationship has dissolved. I feel is, like, exemplifies our best qualities. And then so that when other people react negatively to it or think, like, oh, it's too complicated, it does, I don't know, it does kind of weigh on me. It does kind of frustrate me to a degree. I feel like it's almost like a guillotine hanging over any ensuing date. Yeah, that the longer I wait, the more of a thing it becomes. So my idea is to bring it up promptly and have it not be a thing at all.
26: Okay.
16: What are your thoughts on this plan?
26: I mean, can I hear, like, an example of how that goes? Can I help you practice?
16: Yeah, okay, that sounds great. That sounds great. Okay, so are you timing or am I timing?
26: Ooh, I'm going to time. So let's start with pretending you're crushing it and you just made a really funny joke. Richard!
16: You know, these rental prices in Vancouver are just unbelievable. A way that I've found to save money is to live with my ex and infant son. What do you like doing on the weekends? I feel like that was under 3 minutes. That has to be like 15 seconds tops.
26: Yeah, that's absolutely 15 seconds top. That's, you know, I'm appreciating that how hard of a segue that is.
16: Right, because you have full amount of time you spend with someone is 6 minutes. So kind of three and three cut up. 6 minutes seems like truly the worst amount of time they could have chosen. Just because it's far too short to have any sort of like meaningful conversation, like, but it's also way too long to just have, like, it's an excruciating amount of time if you're just having small talk. So it's kind of in, like, this purgatorial space.
26: Oof, purgatorial space. I felt that in my chest. Oh, God.
16: Yeah, yes. It's a lot of pressure to put on 1 6-minute interaction. But, like, on Sunday night, there's going to be, like, 15 6-minute interactions. So it really is dispersed.
26: Well, I want to wish you the very best of luck.
16: Thank you,
26: as you face your 6 minutes in purgatory, as you describe it. I cannot wait to hear how it goes.
16: Yeah, okay, wonderful. I can't wait to tell you. And in my mind, it's going to go perfectly.
7: Okay, I'm just on the bus on the way to speed dating. And okay, there's the most attractive man in my life I've ever seen here. I'm going to try and get upstream of him so I'm not following him. Okay, the event is about to begin.
26: Okay, so Richard, not sounding in his most confident, but it doesn't matter because the dates are done and he is back to report how it went and to open the email to see if there are any matches. Okay, Richie K.
16: Yes, yes, Evie.
26: I'm so excited. Were you able to do what you were planning to do, fit in an ex-partner that's a co-parent and a child all in 6 minutes?
16: Yes, I think I was. But I perhaps changed my approach a little bit, especially after the first time, which was really just like shoehorned in at the end. But instead, after that, what I started to do was just, Latia and Sullivan are such a large part of my life that it's difficult to tell any story that they're not somehow connected to. So I used to kind of, when I was meeting someone for the first time, censor myself in a way of trying to avoid certain parts of the conversation that didn't include Latia and Sullivan, so I wouldn't have to bring it up. But this time, I just bulldozed right ahead and in that sense would tell stories about places I've gone to or things I've done and would just allow Latia and Sullivan to be naturally included in those conversations.
26: And how was that received?
16: You know, it went well. It went way, every time I heard myself doing it, I thought, oh man, oh man, oh man, oh man, oh man, here it goes. but it just went well. It went really well.
26: Good.
16: Yeah. I think at least. I don't know.
26: Was there anyone who reacted negatively?
16: Yeah, actually a guy I was talking to, not in like one of the speed dates. There was more men than women. There was two more men than women. So at a couple points in the evening, you have to like sit in the penalty box. And then one of the guys I was telling, I did the same thing. And he went, oh, shit.
26: I'm sure that was a confidence boost.
16: Yeah, that is true. But then, you know, I was ahead of him in the line. So I sabotaged him to every single person I came up to next. So he's going to die alone. He's going to die alone.
26: It's a vengeful speed dating. Well, I don't want to wait anymore. I want to find out if you matched with any of these people that you're thinking of. Can we?
16: Okay.
26: Can you open the email?
16: Okay, you ready?
26: Yes. Are you?
16: No, I'm nervous. It's okay. Even if I've matched with no one, I'll be wounded but survive. Oh, I matched with 4 people.
26: Yeah!
16: Yes. I was full of shit with that wounded thing. It would have crushed me. It would have really crushed me.
26: You matched with four people.
8: I did. Yeah.
26: Well, so they must have been ones that you were also interested in, right?
8: Yes. Yeah. Exactly.
26: A pair.
8: Exactly.
26: Ooh. Looks like you're graduating from 6-minute dates to 2-hour long ones.
8: But I'll enforce the time commitment as rigorously as...
26: Because yeah. 6 minutes is really... It's you at your best.
8: Yeah.
26: Well, I am really excited for you, and I hope you find what you're looking for.
8: Thank you very much. That's very nice of you to say.
6: Evie, we have the perfect date night suggestion for listeners.
26: Yes. Yes, we do. You're going to like this.
6: Especially if you're going to be in Winnipeg Tuesday, April 21st. I want you to picture this. Just close your eyes. Picture this. You and your lover. Yeah. You start the night by getting cozy at the Now or Never live show.
26: Yes. What you do after that is up to you. We can't
6: 100%
26: plan it all. But
6: no.
26: Join us at the Winnipeg Comedy Festival for a night of unexpected storytelling, surprise musical guests, as Now or Never celebrates our 10th season.
6: Yeah, wild.
26: We're throwing a surprise party and everyone is invited. There will be secret guests, an audience confession booth, and who knows what else. Tickets are available at winnipegcomedyfestival.com.
6: Yeah. Plus, we're also going to have a live Q&A following the performance where you can ask Efi and I all of your nosy questions. Anything at all, we will do our best to answer.
26: See you there. This is Now or Never. I'm Efi.
6: And I'm Trevor. And today we're talking about dating, but not the kind that starts with a swipe. We're done with that. Just for today. Even though I've never actually done that, Evie. I've never used the dating app.
26: Do you feel like you missed out?
6: I don't know. I don't know anything about it because I haven't dated in obviously over 15 years. So I would do it old school. I go to bars. I'd hit up pool halls, coffee shops. But my favorite, like my ultimate dating spot when I go on like a first or second date was going to a Blockbuster. You could learn a lot from someone just by walking through a Blockbuster, figuring out what movies you wanted to see, if they had good taste, bad taste, if they like your taste in movies. And it was like a very, very good date spot.
26: Very cute.
6: It was. But nowadays, I don't know where I would go if I had to start doing the whole dating dance all over again. But I know someone who does.

0: Believe it or not, I am a terrible dancer. I actually just started dancing 4 weeks ago, so I'm just in the beginner, like two left legs, but that's why I started. I'm in the beginner class, and it's been a great start, I would say.
1: Yeah. Kyle Long is a 29-year-old investment advisor, and in his spare time, he's learning how to swing his hips and move his dance partners gracefully across the floor at a dance studio in Burlington, Ontario. How did your friends react to you dancing?
0: They were pretty surprised. They were like, what are you doing? I think they're a little bit more surprised that I'm just kind of going out and just trying different things.
1: Kyle didn't just join this dancing class to shock his friends. He's hoping salsa will help give him the confidence to find the one.
0: I would say, to be completely honest with you, that confidence is probably something I've lacked the majority of my life. I've always been more of an introverted person. So in terms of actually connecting and talking with other people, I would say I was just always very awkward and more shy. So confidence is something I've definitely lacked and still do, but I'm working on.
1: Were you a dating app guy?
0: I kind of stopped using it about 3 to 4 years ago, just because the success rate was probably under 1%. It never worked for me, to be completely honest with you. And something that I didn't notice, not until after, you know, years after that I stopped using it, was that it just kind of made me almost a little bit more insecure. It feels like you're getting rejected by almost 99% of the people there. So it just kind of bring that into your normal situations there as well. Less confidence is like, if I'm doing very poorly online, I'm probably not going to do very well in person as well. So, you know, psychologically, it just kind of highlighted more insecurities.
1: When did you feel like you could or you should make a change then and try something new?
0: I kind of realized I needed to start making a change about sometime last year. I'm almost 30. I kind of need to start looking at other avenues to connect with other people, not just dating, but also dating as well.
1: Does this ring true for you? Because I'm putting myself in your place and I'm thinking to myself, if I were to go to a dance class, for the very first time, in my mind, I would feel like I was going on a date. Like before I go there, I'd be like, what do I wear? What am I going to like when I get there? Like, how am I going to present myself? Like, how did that feel for you?
0: It felt tense. So I'm not going to lie. Like before starting the classes, I did try also like some like just, you know, drop in salsa things, which was nice. But again, I was very tense because I didn't know anything. It just felt, as you know, you need to be kind of loose for dancing. And I was just kind of like,
1: just rigid,
0: super rigid and super tense. So it went so fast and the age gap was so different. It was a lot harder in that aspect.
1: So what changes have you noticed in yourself like in the past like 4 weeks, which is a quick timeline, but still?
0: In the past 4 weeks, you know what I've noticed? I've just been getting a lot more comfortable interacting with people, not just in a dance setting, but just being able to have a conversation randomly with a stranger or something like that.
2: I can't believe we did that.
3: You did such a good job.
2: Oh, thank you. Very funny. Very honored. Thanks for being patient.
3: Thank you for being such a great leader.
1: So how's dating life looking these days?
0: Dating life has improved because of it, actually. Since starting Dancescape, I could say I've been on 2 dates from it. Since starting it, one went okay, and the other one has actually went very well, like extremely well. We're talking about a potential relationship from it as well. And this is not a brag, please don't consider that a brag at all. But because there's been years where I haven't had a single date. So the fact that just starting doing one thing for dancing has opened up a door to some success compared to years where I've had none is pretty transformational.
1: It's great seeing and knowing that there has been this shift that's happened because of this.
0: and getting over the fear, because the fear is still there, but it is less than what it than what it was.
1: When I was a kid, the two coolest people in my mind were Danny Zuko from Grease and Johnny Castle from Dirty Dancing. I was like, you guys are the epitome of cool dudes. Like,
0: is that Patrick Swayze and John Travolta?
1: That's right.
0: Yeah, I haven't seen those movies, believe it or not.
1: What? Okay, yeah, Kyle, your next date is going to be sitting down with your lady friend and watching Dirty Dancing and then Grease.
0: Okay, I'll take it. As you can see, I'm very open to suggestions.
1: Oh, so. My goodness. When I'm at your wedding and you guys are doing the Dirty Dancing dance on the dance floor, I'll be like, I did that. That was me.
0: Yeah, well, I'll take it. Yeah. So long now, I finally found someone
4: to stand by me. 6 months ago, Krista Nugent had just turned 39 and she decided to give dating one last shot. But this time, she wasn't going to leave it up to the apps or singles events. Krista put it out on her Instagram that, like any realtor, she was open to referrals.
5: The caption that I wrote is, guys, for my birthday this year, I'd love to find a partner. I just recently turned 39 in August. A bestie for the restie, if you will. After about 5 years of singlehood, I've decided to apply my skill set in marketing homes to marketing myself. Let's be real. I run my business by referrals, so my beloved supportive community, do your thing. Refer me someone cool. Don't gatekeep.
4: Alongside that caption, Krista posted pictures that she had professionally done and some key stats that she's 5'4", vegan, likes travel, food, and true crime, and she included references from her exes. So when you hit send, what was your immediate feeling once it was published, it was out there?
5: I was very much crashing out. I was like, oh my God, people are gonna see this. And like, what if it like is crickets? Like, what if no one wants to date me? It's so embarrassing.
4: Yeah.
5: And like, I was like, oh, like, I don't know that my parents are going to love this. Like there's just a lot of thoughts like that. And I was just like, well, I got to do it. I said I would do it. I got to do it.
4: We introduced you to Krista just a few weeks after that Instagram post had gone viral. And at the time it had almost 1 million views, thousands of likes, hundreds of comments, but no serious prospects.
5: You know, it doesn't take a rocket scientist to infer that, like, obviously I've been kind of fighting for my life out there in modern dating culture, and that's what led me to do this, you know? Yeah, so I've used the apps pretty consistently over the last 5 years. I have done a little bit of, you know, in the wild dating, you know, meeting people through friends or social events. You know, you're in your 20s, you're going to like a party or a, you know, a friend's dinner or whatever, and everybody's single, right? Mm-hmm. Or everybody has a single friend to set you up with. And you do that in your 30s and 40s and almost no one is, you know, most of my friends have been married mm-hmm. for a really long time. Their friends are married. Yeah. Just found it difficult to meet people, let alone people with similar goals to myself.
4: Are you feeling hopeful?
5: I think so, because I think energy is important. I think intentionality is important. I think if you show up in a big way, and this is what I got going on, then I do feel like the universe does respond to that energy. However, historical data would caution me about getting too optimistic. So it's hard, you know, it's hard to stay positive when experiences so far have been, you know, a bit of a mixed bag or a disaster, depending on which ones you're looking at.
4: You're definitely taking matters into your own hands. Like the next person who says, oh, you're single, have you tried putting yourself out there? You have the best comeback by showing them the stats on your Instagram post.
5: Totally.
4: It's been a few months since that conversation with Krista, and I noticed on her Instagram a new post. But this one was her smiling a little cheekily to the camera and a caption that said, dating applications closed. And I need to know what happened. Let me not read too far into it. Tell me why are your dating applications closed?
5: Well, I am dating someone.
4: Ooh, how did it happen? Did he reach out from that first post?
5: He did. So my local newspaper did a story on me. He saw the headline or whatever, and so I guess he thought about it for a day and then sent me a DM.
4: Do you Remember what that original message said?
5: I mean, I have it. I can pull it up.
4: Yes, yes.
5: So he just said, hi, Krista, I'm not using AI to compile this reply. You are courageous. And then he gave me some personal details so that I could like verify that he is real. He just said, I might propose a quick coffee meet in real life. Or if this response has been so overwhelming and you've created your own pre-screen process, I'm up for the gauntlet.
4: Oh, that's a cute message.
5: It was cute. And he was one of the few respondents actually from Victoria. Most of my respondents were actually from all over the country. Obviously, that was appealing that he was right in my own city. So we met the next day.
4: Yeah. I know you mentioned that he's private, but what can you tell me about the relationship so far?
5: Yeah, I mean, the relationship has been great. It's just been, in a lot of ways, very easy. He's a single dad. He's busy. He's, you know, helps run a family business. So, yeah, just immediately was struck by how much effort consistently he made for getting to know me and for our relationship. And we just have a lot of fun together.
4: When did you sense that this was like, this was what you were looking for? When did you get that strong feeling that you found it?
5: I think like for me, 2.5, 3 weeks in, I was like, okay, this is really great. This is the person that I want to seriously spend more time with and the only person I want to spend more time with. Hmm.
4: Very cool. From what you've walked and even just, you know, just a few months ago, putting yourself out there in the ways that you have, do you have advice that you would like to offer other singles who are maybe in that position of feeling like really frustrated with the apps and wanting and trying to think like, where else do I go from here? What would you want to say?
5: All I can say is like, I recommend this way of dating. You know, people always say, oh my God, that's so cool. I would never do that over and over and over again. But you get to take control of your own life. So you get to have agency again. I found the quality of people that I was talking to was much higher. Hmm. I was able to filter what would work and what wouldn't work out much quicker. Yeah, I've been where you are. It's not easy. Be kind to yourself. Do what you got to do to take care of you.

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5: From CBC News, The World This Hour, I'm Sarah McMillan. Canadian negotiators remain in Washington hammering out the final details of a potential trade deal between Canada and the U.S. And if they conclude by tomorrow night, Canada could avoid another round of punishing tariffs. Kate McKenna has the latest from Washington.
6: We had a long, detailed meeting with Ambassador Greer and his colleagues.
7: U.S.-Canada Trade Minister Dominic LeBlanc speaking as he left a three-hour meeting with U.S. Trade Representative Jamieson Greer. Both sides are locked in negotiations, sprinting towards a final deal before tomorrow at midnight. If no deal is reached, the U.S. says it will implement 50% tariffs on $27 billion in Canadian exports.
6: We're very close. We continue to make progress. And we're going to stay here and do the work that's necessary until we get to that point.
7: No details of the agreement have been formally released, but it is expected to include lower tariffs on the steel, aluminum, and auto sectors. In exchange, the Prime Minister asked premiers to agree to put U.S. booze back on the shelves. Kate McKenna, CBC News, Washington.
5: Provinces and territories pulled American booze from store shelves last year in response to tariffs and to protest comments from President Donald Trump about making Canada the 51st state. Manitoba Premier Wab Kanew says he has not agreed yet to bring the booze back.
8: What I would say to Canadians is leave it there. If we put the booze back on the shelves, don't buy it.
5: Nearly all Canadian provinces and territories currently have U.S. liquor bans. The exceptions are Alberta and Saskatchewan, which both implemented bans in early 2025 and lifted them a few months later. In 60 days, Albertans head to the polls for a referendum, which includes a question on whether the province should hold another vote on leaving Canada. Opinion polls show support for separation trails behind support for staying in Confederation. But when it comes to fundraising, the pro-independence groups are ahead. Let Alberta Decide currently leads all third-party advertisers with more than $415,000 in donations as of last week, while the leading pro-Confederation campaign, Alberta's Voice, had only raised $87,000. Stephen Carter runs Alberta's Voice.
9: Raising funds has been our primary challenge, and we need to make sure that we're able to compete with the separatists. The leading separatist group has raised four times as much money as we have.
5: Both sides say voter turnout will be critical. In Nigeria, people use shovels and their bare hands to bury the victims of a boat capsizing. Nearly 50 died in the accident on a river in the northwestern Sokoto state. The boat was carrying dozens of people heading to farms for work. Witnesses say most victims are women and children. Deadly boat accidents are common in Nigeria. In January, a similar accident in a different state claimed 25 lives. Emergency services across the country are sounding the alarm about lithium-ion batteries. They're used to power electric bikes, e-scooters, and cell phones. And in Toronto alone, they've been blamed for roughly 80 recent fires. Philip Lee Shannock reports.
10: We have seen over a 200% increase.
11: Toronto Fire Chief Jim Jessup says not only have incidents of lithium

0: lithium ion fires increased since 2022, but the fires say fuel become dangerous faster. In less than 2 minutes, the batteries go into what's called thermal runaway, a self-fueling fire that can overtake a room.
1: All the contents in a room reach their maximum temperature, and the entire room is on fire, and nobody will survive.
0: The batteries are also creating dangerous situations for first responders. Firefighter Christy Alcorn says battery fires are unpredictable. When entering a room, they usually only have minutes to respond.
2: Going into a lot of fires, we don't know if it's at a 30% state of charge, fully charged. The more charged the battery is, the more aggressive the fire is going to be, the more difficult it is for us to put it out.
0: She offers some simple advice. When a battery is fully charged, unplug it. Philip Leshanock, CBC News, Toronto.
3: And that is The World This Hour. For CBC News, I'm Sarah McMillan. Hi, Edmonton. Welcome to Radioactive. It's Thursday, August the 20th. I'm Jessica Ng. The EPL has a new CEO.
4: Libraries really are about people. They're about the people that we serve, making a connection, and they're also about the people who are facilitating that.
3: Sharon Day stops into the studio in a few minutes. Then later this hour, we'll hear from a runner who was hoping to qualify for the Boston Marathon, but the miscalculated route at the Edmonton Marathon.
5: Good afternoon, everybody. Min Dariwal here with your Thursday afternoon forecast. It's interesting outside right now, a little overcast, but it certainly does feel warm and reflects our current temperature of 22 degrees. There is a little bit of a breeze out of the northeast, 6 kilometers an hour. With the humidex, it's 24 out there right now. We're trying to get to a high of 25. There's a 30% chance of showers tonight, down to a low of 12, again, with another 30% chance of showers.
3: Thank you, Min.
5: Yeah.
3: Janet French has a look at the local news. Hey, Janet.
6: Good afternoon. Local leaders in northwestern Alberta are raising concerns about the impending shutdown of the Canfor sawmill in the town of Fox Creek. They say it was unexpected. I'll have the details on the 3:30 news.
3: Thank you for that. And Min, let's get our first look at the roads this afternoon.
5: Yeah, we're off to a good start. Not seeing any traffic here in the downtown core, so that's good news if you're getting off a little early or if you're downtown visiting and you're looking to get across the bridge or to the north side, east or west, everything clear at the moment. So hopefully we can keep it that way. Yesterday afternoon, things got a little greasy, so to speak, on a number of exits with some collisions, lots of traffic and things like that. So we'll keep a close eye on that this afternoon. If you are on 107th Avenue and around 117th Street this afternoon, appears to be a collision in that area there, causing a little bit of a delay for traffic in both directions in and around 116th Street, as well as back at 117th Street for eastbound traffic. So a bit of a localized collision in that spot. Not really all that busy there just yet, but that will certainly change here as we continue on here throughout the afternoon. If you are on the roads this afternoon and you do come across any delays, you can let us know about some of that information. Couple of different ways. #740 is the number you can call us at, or you can text us if it's safe to do so. 587-336-2929.
3: The Edmonton Public Library has a new CEO, and it's a name that's very familiar to the organization. Sharon Day has held various positions with the EPL over the past 17 years, including branch manager and director of branch services and collections. She's also led advocacy efforts through the Canadian Urban Libraries Council, and she joins us in studio now. Sharon, welcome back and congratulations.
7: Thank you.
3: So what are you most excited about when it comes to this new role?
7: That's such a good question. So hard to answer because there's so much to get excited about. We were just talking, we're at such a busy time at a very busy library system in an amazing city. And so we're looking forward to a number of exciting things. One of them being the rollout of our new strategic plan. And we have some exciting initiatives around reading and literature and connection. And also just serving the community that I love and in an organization that I love, but in a new way. So stretching myself and really making a real impact.
3: And now the fact that you've been with the EPL for almost 20 years, what kind of advantage does that lend you?
7: Yeah, I think it gives me a significant advantage. So the vision, the values, the mandate of EPL, you know, I've been a part of that creation, and it's really integral to who I am as a public librarian. So I've been a librarian for, as you mentioned, over 20 years, and 17 of them have been at EPL. So it's shaped me and in a way that we've grown together almost. And I think that I can really hit the ground running because it is a very busy time and we don't slow down at EPL. We want to serve everybody in the best possible way. So I know the culture, I know the people, I know the communities, and I know intimately our values. So I can just hit the ground running.
8: And in the time that you've been with the EPL and you've been in library services, the role of the public library has changed. How would you describe it now?
7: Well, it's an interesting question. While the way that we offer services has changed, the real core mandate of the public library is unchanged. And that always is around serving Edmontonians by connecting them to the resources and the services that they need. And so we opened our doors in 1913, and so that would have looked very different then. So It was really around books, and it was centered around that. Now there are many ways that we can make those connections and serve and connect people. So there's so many different literacies. There's, you know, digital literacy, literacies, early literacies that we're really focused on. But really the mandate is the same, is that we're connecting people to the resources and services that they need through whatever way makes most sense in the time that we're in.
8: What about for individuals who might come in, might not know where to go to get IDs, get paperwork done, maybe affordable housing? What kind of resources does the library offer them?
7: So again, the role of the library is to help with those connections. So we are very empathetic in serving customers and making sure that they can get what they need. When it comes to those complex needs, the best way that we can serve those customers is by helping them make those, like a warm referral or a connection to people who are much better positioned to support them with their complex needs. So again, it's like being there, being open, providing space, providing resources, and then making connections that they might not know where to go to get.
8: What's it mean for you to manage the needs of 20 branches across the EPL when all those different branches, whether it's Milner, Strathcona, Riverbend, represent so many different communities?
7: Yes. So Edmonton Public Library, one of our core values is that we're one library. So it means like we are one library. We have one staff, one collection. However, we are also a community-led organization. So every single branch within the one library system is going to be a little bit unique. So every community is distinct. And so because of that, we have community librarians and all of our staff are well-versed in our community-led service philosophy to really tailor those services, work with community, listen, engage to help understand what their needs really are for that particular customer, that particular community and neighborhood, and then tailor it in a way that makes most sense for that one library.
8: How often are you able to share and compare with other regions about what it takes to run a public library?
7: Oh, goodness, all the time. So we're very connected. The library landscape is actually quite small. Library land is small. So very, very giving community within Alberta and across the country and honestly across North America. So always connecting with other CEOs, other directors, other people across the country. Emails every day, sharing, comparing notes and all of Edmonton Library, you know, we say that we share. That really is true of all public libraries. We're always sharing.
8: So what is the key, especially as technology and the library's offerings are changing?
7: What is the key?
8: Yeah, what's the key to being able to run an organization that's this complex, this diverse? It touches so many different facets of Edmontonians' lives.
7: Yeah, really ensuring that we remain really innovative is really important. That's another one of our core values, that we really are an innovative organization. But doing that in a way where we don't forget those core values. So the core values really are those that the mandate I talked about, the connections. Doing that in the best way possible, staying true to our roots of accessibility and connecting people, and doing that in a way that makes most sense as it does today in today's day and age. So while what we do might look different than it had in the past, we're still always doing the same thing, but being on top of what's happening and being really innovative.
8: And you mentioned, too, it being a very busy time at the library. What's coming up for you?
7: Well, we're coming into the fall, so back to school is happening right away. We have our new strategic plan that we're going to roll out to all the branches. Mm-hmm. I am new in the role, so I am going on a listening tour, getting to talk to staff in a new role, so learning about what they might want me to know. And we have going into busy season with budget and city and all those sorts of things. So lots of learning. I'm really excited about serving this public library and our community in a new way. And that makes it all different and exciting.
8: Well, Sharon, I am sad that we won't get a chance to meet at the 3D printer for a column over there as we did before. But now we'll chat in a different capacity.
7: You're always welcome back.
8: That's good. Thank you for this. That's Sharon Day, the new CEO of the Edmonton Public Library. Good to know also that she can even bind her own books. That's what we were talking about last time we were over there. So very, very diverse skill set.
3: 14 minutes after 3 o'clock, this is Radioactive here on CBC Radio 1. I'm Jessica Ng. Wayfinding is an Edmonton trio that features Merrick Tyler, Cassia Hardy, and Ryan Beatty, and they're currently working on a new album. They've got the first single out, though, and the band says that the song should be played loud in your car with the windows rolled down when you're leaving town. Well, you can try it out. Here's a song called Kathleen.

0: Kathleen by Edmonton's Wayfinding. You can find it on their next album, which will be called A Nest of Wrens. That'll be out in October.
1: Good afternoon. Mindarwal with a traffic update for you. If you're traveling westbound on the Yellowhead this afternoon, be prepared for a little bit of volume here between 107 and essentially 124th. So starting to get a little bit busy there. But really, that's the only spot where I'm seeing a little bit of accumulation. We're also seeing a little bit of it on the east side on the Anthony Henday, just north of baseline there. That exit, northbound traffic slowing down a little bit. Looks like just a small amount of volume rearing its head there in that spot. So, you might run into a bit of a slowdown through there, but the rest of the Anthony Henday looking like it is trouble-free at this hour.
0: Well, being neighborly comes easy to some. For others, though, it is just not in the cards. Case in point, a couple of neighbors in our city who clearly were not getting along had a feud go pretty viral. Now, it ended up on Reddit after both neighbors posted signs on their lawns about one another. One neighbor claimed that their kids were being videotaped by their next-door neighbor. Then that neighbor in question putting up a sign saying that it's all lies, not an ideal situation. But it got us talking about our neighbors this morning.
1: Yeah, how about you? Any signs being put up at your place?
0: Well, thank goodness, no. We have been really lucky with the neighbors that we've had. I just went to a baby shower this past weekend for our previous neighbors. They planned to move maybe half a year after we moved in, and I was really sad about that because we were like, man, you know, we scouted these neighbors out before we moved into the house. We just wanted to see, like, who they were when we went to go to the house. I think we even, when we signed the deal, we went over and, like, knocked the door. Well, we knocked on the door, and we said hi, and, you know, just want to see because you have such a close relationship. You can have a close relationship, but you definitely are in close proximity to them. We also are now very lucky to have new neighbors in the house that we also love. So my husband even goes on hours-long bike rides with one of them, and it's very convenient because they've got the same start point. So, yeah, no, we're very, very lucky in the neighbor department. I'm knocking on wood right now. So, yeah, that's been
1: star,
0: great.
1: Star point? Like horoscope?
0: Star point?
1: They've got the same start points?
0: Start point.
1: Oh, start
0: for
1: point.
0: For cycling, yes.
1: I thought they were connecting maybe on a metaphysical
0: on an
1: level.
0: An astrological level.
1: Keep an eye on that neighbor a little bit, okay? hours long.
0: Oh, gosh.
1: I've never spent an hour with any neighbor of mine.
0: Well, okay, so they are such good friends. They went on a bike ride, and in the middle of it, my husband's tire got a hole or something. Uh-huh. That neighbor went super far, rode out to a Canadian Tire to go help him deal with it, get the patch kit he needed, rode back. Yeah. Yeah, so we're getting, we have good neighbors, seriously.
1: That's going above and beyond.
0: Yeah, so we want to know, do you go above and beyond for your neighbor? Do you really like your neighbors? What is the relationship like with them? That's what we want to talk about.
1: Do you go to Canadian Tire if you've got a flat tire for your neighbor? Radioactive at cbc.ca, 587-336-2929. Can't wait to hear what Zazula has to say about all of this.
0: Yeah, it'll be interesting. Chris Edwards is here with today's business news. Hey, Chris.
2: Hello, Jessica.
0: So with Canada-U.S. relations already in the news, we've got the latest travel numbers, and they're showing actually more Canadians are visiting the States. What's going on?
2: Well, compared to a year ago, yes. This is Canada-U.S. travel data for June, which Statistics Canada released this morning. Canadian return trips to the U.S. increased 5% year over year in June. Now, that month, of course, was during the World Cup, but June was, in fact, the third month in a row of year over year increases. In other words, we might be starting to see a trend here. Now, overall, travel to the U.S., Canadian travel to the U.S. was still 25% less than it was in the same month in 2024. So I don't want to imply that we're hitting records here. Far from it. And U.S. bound trips by air still decreased in June. But people visiting the U.S. by car jumped 7.5% that month. So I asked Barbara Barrett, the head of the Frontier Duty Association, about that. They represent duty-free stores along the border. And she said she's optimistic about travel returning.
3: At first, Americans were afraid to come into Canada. Were we angry with them? Canadians were quite dug in. And I do think that all of that is softening, and there's a desire to get back to what we may have called normal.
2: StatsCan also reported travel by Americans to Canada has risen by even more. That saw a 6% jump in June, their fifth consecutive monthly increase.
0: Now, moving to markets, it is red across the board. Why the big drop?
2: Well, the big reason is Walmart. Walmart reported this morning that its second quarter had its slowest growth in 6 years. Walmart stock is down just under 10% today. But what really dragged down stock markets is what the company's findings represent, because Walmart is a bellwether for the U.S. consumer. More than 150 million people visit its stores or website every week. Walmart said sales at its stores only increased by 2.6% last quarter. In Q1, that number was over 4%, and Wall Street thought it was going to be 3.8% growth in Q2, not 2.6. That miss was what rattled investors. So the Dow Jones is down about 700 points today. The S&P 500 lost more than 0.5%. The TSX closed out the day in the red as well. We spoke to Colin Szyszynski about all of this. He's the chief market strategist at SIA Wealth Management.
4: That suggests a slowdown in consumer spending and perhaps a slowdown in the U.S. economy. And at the same time, we have the price of oil is climbing again today, which is raising fears of higher inflation. And now you've run into a problem where you have rising inflation, which may keep interest rates high, combined with a slowing economy, is what they called stagflation back in the 1970s. And it puts governments and central banks into a real bind as to what they can actually do about it.
2: Now, despite these challenges, Walmart's quarterly profit and revenue still beat expectations. The company said it was able to lower prices on thousands of items because of a tariff refund given by the U.S. government.
0: And finally, young people across Canada are preparing to move into their first ever dorm rooms for university and colleges. There are, though, however, now interior designers? Seriously?
2: For those that have the money, yes. This is a trend that's blown up on TikTok. University students in the U.S. are hiring interior decorators to upgrade their dorm rooms before they move in. So picture floor-length drapes, matching throw pillows, customized desks, mood lighting,
0: whole
2: nine yards, essentially transforming the spaces into luxury hotel rooms. There are now interior decorators who specialize in dorm rooms and can charge as much as $20,000 US for a single makeover. Search trends for this, by the way, are up here in Canada as well. IKEA has an entire section on its website devoted to dorm room upgrades. You can get a modern whimsy look, for example, for about $3,000 Canadian. So bottom line, if your kid's about to start first year and has a TikTok account, be prepared for this conversation.
0: My thought, though, is if you're going to spend $20,000 on an interior redesign for your half of the dorm room, not even your full dorm room, I'm thinking that you can probably afford to live in an apartment off campus, right?
2: You could, but people want that dorm room experience nonetheless.
0: Okay, that's fair. Chris, thank you for all this.
2: Thanks, Jessica.
0: That's Chris Edwards at our CBC Business Desk. Turning now to John Zazula, who joins us for a video update with what the CBC video team is working on. I'm sitting here, though, trying to just imagine.
5: You can't get over the dorm room.
0: I can't get over that, especially as we're talking about neighbors. I mean, that is certainly a first impression of a neighbor roommate, this person. Oh, doing
5: as a
0: whole
5: designer
0: redesign
5: of the dorm room.
0: Yeah, they're half of the dorm room. Oh, my gosh. It's too much. Before we get to the video update, do you have a neighbor story you want to share?
5: Oh, how much time do we got? I have a short-lived friendship with a neighbor. So next door to me with this guy, I'll leave his name out of it. But so we built a fence together because we both had relatively new houses and stuff like that. And it kind of got along for a couple of weeks and maybe a month. A month went by and then came home from work one day and he was sitting in the bed of his truck crying. And I'm like, what's going on? And then I kind of realized that his wife was upstairs in the house throwing all of his clothes and wedding pictures out the window. It turns out he was less than faithful. And I never saw him again. And then the house went up for sale a couple weeks later.
0: Oh, geez.
1: Because of his relationship with you and the fence?
5: No, not me. No, we were just friends. And then, like, all of a sudden, he
0: began stirring the pot.
5: Come on, man.
0: Oh, poor guy. Poor guy. Yes.
1: What a loser.
5: It was an interesting day watching that show.
1: Getting stuff tossed out of the window.
5: Yeah, it was like a movie.
0: I was going to say, it sounds like a scene out of a movie. Wild stuff.
1: Well, better him, not you.
5: Yes.
1: Yeah.
5: All good on the Zazula.
1: There you go.
0: Oh, gosh.
1: There was never any doubt in my mind.
0: What is the video team working on?
5: So today we're working on a video about the possibility of fare gates getting installed at some LRT stations. So one counselor brought it up, the idea again about installing some fare gates to prevent, increase safety or prevent fare evasion. So Sam Brooks is putting that together and, you know, getting to the details of why it's being talked about again. And he talked to some transit users about what they think about it. So you can check that out on our CBC Edmonton TikTok, YouTube Alberta page, and the CBC News streaming channel shortly. And if you have an opinion about whether Edmonton should put in fare gates at LRT stations, mm-hmm. you can always comment on the CBC Edmonton TikTok. So
0: that's a good point. I appreciate that you're saying again and underlining the again part, because this conversation's been had. I wasn't here for the planning of the LRT, the Valley Line is Southeast, but it definitely has been brought up several times since I've been here. Yeah. And it sounds like conversations were had during the planning too.
5: Mm-hmm. And transit issues never go away.
0: No, they do not. Thank you for this, John.
5: Anytime.
0: Well, I feel like that segues well into our commute.
1: Oh, there's so much I want to say. But let us talk about the traffic here as we head towards the bottom of the clock, and specifically here in the downtown. So some of the regular spots, right? You're starting to see a little bit of a buildup. Across the James McDonald, eastbound 98th Avenue, things down to one lane in each direction there. If you haven't traveled it in a while, it is back to some of that pre-summer construction or early summer construction. So things a little slow, particularly for eastbound traffic. Once you get across the bridge, River Valley Road is starting to do its thing here towards Grote Road and get a little busy. Just above it there at Stony Plain Road, above Grote Road, Stony Plain Road, both directions, east and westbound. Right before the intersection 124, a little bit of volume and a bit of a slowdown there through some of that construction that's happening. Eastbound traffic backed up to about 128th Street at the moment. And then north of there along the Yellowhead, pretty busy at this hour already here for westbound traffic. So as you approach the intersection at 107, just through that corridor there, and as you maneuver your way through the construction, a little bit busy at this hour. Eastbound traffic, not quite as bad. It looks like it's pretty manageable right now. Anthony Henday is clear. There was a bit of a slowdown that I mentioned just north of Baseline. That looks like things are back to normal in that spot. Weather-wise, pretty overcast day by the looks of it out there, but it's warm, 22 degrees. There is a slight breeze out of the northeast, 6 kilometers an hour. The Humidex has things at 22 right now, so rather warm outside. We're looking to get to a projected high of 25 degrees this afternoon. 30% chance of showers tonight. It will dip down to a low of overnight low of 12. There is a 30% chance of showers this evening. And then for Friday to end the week, we're looking at a high of 28 with, again, mix of sun and cloud and a 30% chance of showers.
0: Yeah, it is surprising after so many nice days to start to see rain and potentially in our forecast for today, but then also a little bit later in the week.
1: Yeah.
0: Yeah.
1: I'm shocked.
0: I know.
1: Rain,
0: it has been
1: the rain doesn't want to just kind of let go of us.
0: I thought that when we started talking about it, but this is what happens often. Mm. We'll talk about something in the news a lot because we're seeing it a lot, and then suddenly it stops. And then we're done. We're done with it. The rain, not that situation this summer at all.
1: Yeah. No, it is. It has a mind of its own.
0: Yeah, it certainly does.
1: Right?
0: Mm-hmm. It's 3:30. Here's Janet French with your CBC Edmonton News.
6: Good afternoon. An oil and natural gas company has been convicted in the death of a worker who drowned in a northern Alberta fracking pond. Wallace Snowden reports.
7: David Olesiak died in October 2023 when he fell into a hydraulic fracking reservoir while collecting samples. He was working at a Birchcliff Energy site near Spirit River. Now, nearly 3 years later, Birchcliff Energy has been convicted. The oil and gas company pleaded guilty in Grand Prairie Court for failing to protect the worker from the dangers of the job. Our previous report indicated they'd been convicted on 3 OH&S charges, but court records show only a single charge out of the 18 laid resulted in a conviction. The company has been ordered to pay more than $312,000 as part of a creative sentencing agreement. Part of the money will go to Safety Canada, an industry training center in Calgary, for the development of training programs focused on surface water operations. The rest of the fine will be given to Saddle Hills County Protective Services to support their training and equipment for ice water rescues. The other 15 charges initially laid against the Calgary-based company were withdrawn. Wallace Snowden, CBC News, Edmonton.
6: With 60 days to go before the fall referendum, a huge hiring push is on at Elections Alberta. The agency says it has received 30,000 work applications for the upcoming referendum, but the agency wants 60,000 people to work the October 19th vote. Keith Archer is a former chief electoral officer in BC and a professor emeritus of political science at the University of Calgary. Archer says Elections Alberta has a huge task in front of it.
8: Oh, it's massive. When you think about administering a referendum of this magnitude, that's about 15 million to 17 million ballots to be handed out and processed, and then those ballots to be counted in a very short time period.
6: Archer says regulations state that all ballots must be counted within 48 hours after the polls close. He says he's not sure how they can meet those targets, and he expects long lineups at the voting stations. Elections Alberta is also reaching out to see if election bodies in other provinces can help. Families are gearing up to send their kids back to school next month, but as the CBC's Kelsey Johnson reports, an increase in yellow bus fees is raising concerns.
9: Amanda Prentice, a mom of four, is grateful that her family lives within walking distance from their school. Starting September 2026, both Edmonton Public and Edmonton Catholic Schools are raising their yellow bus transportation fees to $70 a month per child. This marks a 40% increase from last school year. For both school divisions, government funding makes up approximately 75% of total transportation costs, leaving parents to account for the rest. Prentice says it's unfortunate that parents are being expected to pay more for basic fees.
10: We're constantly burdened with all kinds of fees, so to raise the most basic fees that we have to pay for to just get our kids to school seems ridiculous.
9: The school boards say an increase in demand coupled with rising operating costs are forcing them to either raise fees or find the money elsewhere. For Edmonton Public, this means dipping into their $2 million transportation surplus, and Edmonton Catholic would have to redirect money from their classroom operating budget. Edmonton Public Schools are set to raise fees yet again for the 2027-2028 school year to $90 a month. Kelsey Johnston, CBC News, Edmonton.
6: Local leaders in northwestern Alberta are raising concerns about the impending shutdown of the Canfor sawmill in the town of Fox Creek. Eagle Anderson has more.
11: The Canfor sawmill's closure will see 74 jobs lost. That's in a town of around 2,000 people. Mayor Sheila Gilmore says last month's announcement from the company was surprising.
12: We are all aware of different tariffs and the not enough fiber and everything that has affected the lumber market, but we still never expected them to close their doors.
11: Canfor cited those reasons as justification for their decision. Local MP for Peace River Westlock, Arnold Viersen, says he would like to see Canada and the U.S. reach a softwood lumber agreement and feels the tariff uncertainty has been difficult for the sector.
13: It's caused a lot of concern. Never mind the soft markets. So it's been a challenging year.
11: Operations are expected to halt at Canfor's Fox Creek sawmill in the coming weeks. Eagle Anderson, CBC News, Grand Prairie.
6: And Jessica, that's it for local news.
0: Let's talk about those local, I want to say local clouds. But
6: local clouds.
0: Local clouds. Yeah. Yeah, local weather.
6: Well, they're local right
0: clouds.
6: Now.
0: Yes,
6: yeah.
0: They are.
6: Yeah, maybe not forever. A mix of sun and local clouds with a 30% chance of showers today. High of 25 degrees. The UV index will be 6 or high. Tonight, low of 12 degrees. Partly cloudy with that chance of showers. And tomorrow, mix of sun and cloud with another chance of showers, but a high of 28. Right now in Edmonton, it is 22 degrees, but it feels like 24 with the humidity.
0: Thank you for the update on the local clouds.
6: You're welcome.
0: That's Janet French. Over to you, Min, for a look at the roads.
1: Yeah, the local traffic is in pretty decent shape right now. There is a little bit of it starting to accumulate along the Yellowhead. So if you're heading westbound this afternoon, be prepared for a bit of a delay, minor by the looks of it, basically between 107 and just through that corridor towards 121 and 124. After that, you are good to go. Coming the other direction, eastbound traffic is fine. And out of the downtown core, really the only trouble spot by the looks of it is across the James McDonald, eastbound there on 98th Avenue, just towards the Matart. A little bit of construction that's happening has things down to one lane in each direction. So eastbound traffic a little slower than westbound traffic at the moment. And just in and around University Ave area, 114th Street, starting to get busy there south out of campus, as well as eastbound between Saskatchewan Drive and 114th Street. If you are on the roads this afternoon and you come across some delays, pound 740 is the number here at Radioactive. 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
0: Well, today on the show, we're talking about our neighbors, past and present, and how those relationships develop over time. How about you, Min? We've heard some stories about your neighbors before.
1: Yeah, both of them. Really nice fellas, and along with their spouses, and they've got some kids, so really good. And yeah, I often go for an hour-long bike ride with my one neighbor on the right.
0: Yeah, okay, okay.
1: I'm just kidding. I don't even think Mark owns a bike. But yeah, well, my one neighbor, the set of neighbors to the right there, they are deaf. So mm-hmm. I've always just communicated with them on via text message. That's okay. how we do it. But he is he's probably about 10, maybe 12 years younger than me. But he lets me know when things or maybe the weeds aren't kind of where they should be, or maybe my fence, like, are you going to paint that thing? The garage is looking a little rough. He's very opinionated.
0: Oh,
1: but,
0: my goodness.
1: It's kind of one of those relationships, right? When he pushes a little too hard, I push back. But
0: Is there merit to it, though?
1: At the end of the day, we still get along. And you know what? When we're out of town, he looks after the place. He keeps eye on it. And yeah, I just have to text him and say, hey, you know what? There's a package. Can you just pick that up? And he's good at it.
0: And he's like, I couldn't see it beyond the weeds.
1: Yeah.
0: Okay, cool. We want to know your neighborly tales. What is your relationship with your neighbors like? Or you can tell us about some neighbors of yesteryear. You can let us know in a variety of different ways.
1: Yeah, radioactive at cbc.ca is our text line here. You can text the response to 587-336-2929 and we'll share it on the air.
0: 22 minutes now to 4 o'clock. This is Radioactive. We're going at Métis and Dene Souline. Naomi Jacko was very much in tune with her culture. That connection remains strong today for the U of A sociology student. She is a key voice in language revitalization at the Bent Arrow Traditional Healing Society and is an advocate to end homelessness, working with the Red Road Healing Society's Restoring Home Fires Initiative. Earlier this year, she was chosen to make a presentation at the World Social Forum in Benin in West Africa. Naomi, welcome to the show.
14: Hello. Thank you so much for having me here today. I'm very grateful to be here. And yeah, I learned so incredibly much at the World Social Forum this year.
0: So how did you get that opportunity? How does a U of A student end up in West Africa presenting at a big international forum like that?
14: It was mind-boggling to me, too, to say the least. So essentially, last year, I actually graduated from inner city high school, so my social studies teacher had asked me to come share my story. I guess it must have been a one that was impactful in some way, because after I was done, I had this lovely lady named Reva Joshi come up to me and just thank me genuinely for sharing my story. Fast forward a few months, I met her again at a CBC Massey lecture, told her more about the work I do with ending houselessness and language revitalization. Then fast forward to January, she was asked by the World Social Forum organizing team about who she would like to bring as a young peace worker representative from Canada. And essentially, she thought of me. And so that was really a lot to take in at first, but I kind of knew that Creator always has these things in store for me, and so I just took it by the reins and knew that it would be a really beneficial opportunity.
0: And it sounds like it was. For people who aren't familiar, what is this forum all about?
14: Yeah, so the World Social Forum was founded in 2004 by actually someone that I was alongside on my panel with, Raja G. And so it was founded essentially to bring together social workers, peace workers, activists, teachers, community leaders, any sort of community members who are engaged in their community, trying to achieve social justice, climate justice and all these sorts of things, come together, and they like to collaborate on finding solutions. What's working in my community? What's working in your community? How can we collaborate and bring that home? And so it was quite the opportunity for someone like myself, who's been an activist since I was about 16, and it's about 11 years now to age myself. But yeah, so I was really ready for this to happen.
0: What was it like with this global audience in front of you and sharing some of the struggles that Indigenous communities have been battling for generations here in Turtle Island?
14: Wow, what a great question. I actually was really trying to take that into account when I had been writing my speech leading up to the event, because I really wanted to speak to the experiences of Indigenous person in Canada while also being mindful of our goals to find solutions. And so I shared my story about being a residential school survivor and had people come up to me confused afterwards, even after. But I shared on that and shared about the healing process I'm in into language revitalization, reintegrating culture into the lives of people around me and myself. And So being able to say that, voice that on an international stage was just something that I think is really monumental. Because when I went to the Philippines a few years ago, or wherever I travel, because I do a lot of traveling, I ask people, when you think of a Canadian, what do you think of? And oftentimes I never hear an image like me. I never hear a story similar to mine. And so to be able to voice that on an international stage, like, hey, we exist, we're here, and we're actually trying to lift our groups up, but also just oppressed marginalized groups in general up, it was quite a rewarding thing.
0: You mentioned that some people are confused when you tell them that you're a residential school survivor. Is that because of your age?
14: Correction. Thank you for pointing that out. I'm a descendant of residential mm-hmm. school survivors. So my mom, my father, both my grandparents on each side were residential school survivors. But I think the intergenerational trauma that I deal with today makes it feel really personal for me. Mm-hmm. So I think that sort of makes the mix-up happen.
0: No, I get that. Now, you've also been working with the Restoring Home Fires Initiative in our city. Tell us a bit about that work.
14: Yeah, so Restoring Home Fires was started a few years ago as an initiative under the Reaching Home Directives here in Alberta and federally. So each province gets a Reaching Home funding. It's aimed to end houselessness. And as in Edmonton, 5% or 4% of the population is Indigenous, but 55% of the population is houseless, that is Indigenous. The government realized that we need to have an Indigenous approach to this. So they had given the funds to an Indigenous community entity. We've been building capacity since. Something we really took by the reins is culture, implementing Mandaean culture into the work we do with our organizations and the work that they do. And we've seen a substantial increase in the amount of people being able to sustain housing since mandating culture and ceremony into their lives.
0: Why do you think that is?
14: I think it comes back to that sense of belonging. Like, this is something I shared in my story that I guess was super impactful to Reva back in the day a year ago, was that I myself struggled with identity, belonging. I was really lost for some time, even after my activism years, like 11 years ago. I didn't have that connection to who I was. And so it made for a really tumultuous time in my young years to figure out where I wanted to be, what I wanted to do. And so once I got reestablished with culture and my healing journey, I realized my purpose again. I realized that learning language and providing a language for other people was a part of my journey. And so I want that for everybody. And you know, you oftentimes see people out on the streets and our community members, and they might seem like they're almost in that listless state of mind. And I think it comes from that loss of identity.
0: What would you tell people who might feel disconnected from big picture, global issues, national issues, but want to make a difference in our communities? What would you tell them?
14: I would say that, you know, it's not about waiting for permission from anybody. I think ourselves have so much power and strength, but even more so when we're able to come together and build community. And so, you know, one thing I learned at the World Social Forum was I went there thinking that I would come back with big global solutions, but I actually came back with a realization that the work I'm doing local actually speaks to the global sort of goal that we all sort of have, me amongst my international peers now. And so bringing that perspective back home and knowing that we can do so much here in our own city, whether that be with volunteering or going on community or just extending that friendly hand to your neighbor who may look like a lady, they might need it, like that really does make a difference. And so I just hope that all the youth out there and even adults, you know, could take it upon themselves to just do one kind thing a day.
0: One kind thing. I think we can do that. Naomi, thank you for joining us. And you should be so darn proud of where you are right now.
14: Thank you so much. I really appreciate you guys having me on the show today. I'm really grateful for my experience at the World Social Forum and for the Mahatma Gandhi Foundation of Canada for sponsoring me to go to such an event. I'm going to be taking everything I learned there and actually presenting workshops throughout the city to youth and at the U of A as well. So look out for that. And I look forward to continuing this work.
0: Keep us posted about that, okay?
14: Awesome.
0: That's Naomi Jacko, U of A sociology student and advocate, sitting here totally inspired right now.
1: Yeah.
0: Whoa.
1: What a journey almost, the last little while has been.
0: I almost ran out of breath listing all the different things that have she's gone through, all these qualifications and all these amazing achievements. Like, whoa, my gosh. Next generation's got someone to it.
1: Quick update here on the traffic front. If you are in the northeast corner of the city, just past the interchange at Yellowhead, there is a slowdown there just as you approach Orem Road. And that slowdown is between that turnoff and then just across the river is where things start getting better. So as you get closer to the exit at 153rd Ave, it starts moving. Not exactly sure why that slowdown is happening at this hour. It looks like just volume at this moment, but a little bit slow in that spot. And then, of course, on the Yellowhead, I've been talking about a bit of a slowdown westbound on the Yellowhead, slowing down towards the intersection of 107th. Of course, tons of construction happening through that corridor. So that is a little bit slow this afternoon between there and 124th Street. Eastbound traffic just fine. Rest of the city here in the downtown core, in particular, traffic is moving at this hour, and you're also seeing a little bit of relief if you're trying to get east across the James McDonald along 98th Avenue. It's kind of been stop and go there. Right now, it looks like some of that traffic is starting to move, so just be aware of that if you are heading east across the James McDonald Bridge this afternoon.
0: Thanks for that, man. 12 minutes to 4 o'clock, and this is Radioactive. Let's give you some music to drive or appreciate on this afternoon. Canadian electronic artist Rev headlines Pride Fest at the Ice District Fan Park on Saturday. Party starts at 3 p.m. It's going to include food trucks, drag performers, and a Pride marketplace. This is Rev's track, Devour.

0: Rev is headlining Pridefest 2026 at the Ice District Fan Park. Goes from 3 to 10 p.m. on Saturday and is free to attend. 9 minutes now to 4 o'clock and you're listening to Radioactive here on CBC Radio 1. Well, runners from around the world came to compete in the recent Edmonton Marathon. The race was supposed to be a qualifier for larger running events, including the Boston Marathon, but a route detour led the course from being nearly 700 meters too long, meaning some runners' qualifying times or their personal bests were much longer than expected. Mitch Walls is from Airdrie and is one of the runners facing that reality. Mitch, good afternoon.
1: Jessica, good afternoon.
0: Take us back to race day on Sunday. What happened?
1: That's a good question. The first half of the race, the out and back going east, I had a very solid pace plan, race plan. I knew what the mileage was. And as I came through the halfway point, I was literally bang on it. I was a second off and only about 10 meters off of what I expected to be. And then as we went west, which would be the half marathon route, as I did the turnaround, I noticed it was a little bit off at that point, so should have been a little bit shorter and didn't think much of it. Maybe I was losing a little bit of my line. I had raced around, so I focused on that. And then at the 40-kilometer mark, I realized I had about 3 kilometers left, and that's where I knew something was amiss.
0: What did you hear at the finish line from other runners? And was this a conversation perhaps that you perhaps even were able to have along the route with people?
1: When you're running as I was, there is no time for talk. Just don't have even the breath to do it. Mm-hmm. Essentially emptying the tank at that point. And so I was using as much brain power as I could just to keep running and try to figure out what was happening. And once you come through, all the emotions kind of fall out and you're just trying to collect yourself. But there was rumblings within a few minutes of a lot of people that I finished with, and we didn't make much of it until, someone who finished right around me said, geez, that was a long race. And once we got back to the hotel, started looking at it, identified the map, realized where it went wrong. And so we knew within an hour where the issue was. A good chunk of us did.
0: How are you feeling at this point?
1: Tired. It's been emotionally draining. I trained, you know, I've had the Boston Marathon in my mind for multiple years, and I really focused on this race in Edmonton for over a year. I ran it last year. It was a fast, flat course, really fun. Volunteers were great. It was really what I focused everything on. And so I am proud of the race I ran. I was really right to the 40-kilometer mark, really exactly where I wanted to be. And then I lost it a little bit. I was a little bit deflated at that point. So I'm proud of my race. Unfortunately, the result is not going to be what I was hoping for, but there's lots more races ahead.
0: And you mentioned you were trying to qualify for Boston. So what time did you need for that?
1: So for listeners who aren't familiar, Boston is a runner's rite of passage, essentially. It's the cream of the crop of races, and you have to generally qualify to get in. That's the way to get in. And so there's time limits, and they only allow a certain amount of people to run. So for each age group, there's a time limit. For my age group, it was 3 hours and 5 minutes. Last year, because so many people achieved their age group time limit, they had to lower that. So it's called the cutoff. And last year, the cutoff was 4 minutes and 30 seconds off of your respective time. So for me, that would have been 3 hours and 30 second marathon, give or take. I don't remember the exact number. Mm-hmm. So this year, and looking at statistics and what it traditionally is and what it averages out to, it's usually somewhere in that 5 minute range. And I was shooting for 6 minutes below my cutoff time. So 2:59 or better to give me the biggest opportunity at Boston that I could have.
0: Now, we did ask the Boston Marathon directly if they average out times if a race is mismeasured, and they told us they cannot accept adjusted results. Mm. What is your response, and how long had you been training to get to Edmonton and potentially Boston?
1: I've been running for years. I started taking it seriously after an injury where I thought I'd never run again, and so I needed running to be about something more. So I started competing with myself. I want to run all the world majors, Boston included. And so Boston is the premier one. The rest I can apply to get in. This one I have to train and put everything up. So I spent well over a year working towards this, and that includes sacrificing family time and vacations, and there's financial considerations and work considerations, and there's a lot of things that go into trying to be this fast and to go. Now, in terms of the Boston Marathon, I 100% respect that, and that's what makes this race so great, is they have very stringent rules and they stand by them. Would it be nice for them to alter them in this situation? For sure, that would be great, but that's what makes it a great race. There's you have to qualify, and when I do qualify, which will, you know, hopefully be next year, I won't let this stop me, and I'll double down. Then it's going to be even that more sweet that I've earned it twice or more.
0: Mm-hmm. What do you think about how the Edmonton Marathon organizers have handled the situation?
1: Honestly, that's been the biggest emotional roller coaster and biggest issue that I've personally had with it, because mistakes do happen, and we understand that. And again, us as Canadians and Albertans, we have a lot of forgiveness for mistakes, even big ones like this. That, you know, my outcome wouldn't be any different had they handled it differently, but how they handled it was the biggest challenge for us, because we knew right away, the elite runners knew even before we did probably, and were starting to voice concerns. And right away the race said, no, we're right, just go along with it. And then, you know, we were pretty upset, struggling with our emotions to get through, how, even though we know what's wrong. And then when they released the media release on Monday, it's basically telling us GPSs are wrong, you guys are wrong, we're right, sort of sweeping it under the rug. That one angered a lot of people and really frustrated me a lot, because it felt like a little bit of gaslighting, but also that all of my data statistics, what I mapped out that I knew was right and other runners knew, that wasn't relevant, and that wasn't the case. So they handled it incorrectly. They could have handled it other ways for sure, saying, we recognize your concerns, let us have another look at it. And then if they came out Tuesday and said, well, you know, oh, we made a mistake, I think that it would have been a lot less of a firebrand as it is now. And so, but, you know, the situation wouldn't be any different. I'd still be sitting where I am today.
0: Well, Mitch, appreciate you sharing your thoughts with us this afternoon. Good luck on the training for next year, okay?
1: Thank you very much.
0: That's Mitch Walls, a runner from Airdrie who participated in the Edmonton Marathon.
2: 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There is a slowdown

for women and children. Deadly boat accidents are common in Nigeria. In January, a similar accident in a different state claimed 25 lives. And that is The World This Hour. You can listen to us wherever you get your podcasts. We update every hour, 7 days a week. For CBC News, I'm Sarah McMillan.

0: Edmonton. I'm Jessica Ng. This is Radioactive. Thanks for joining us this Thursday here on CBC Radio 1. A new documentary is bringing an Edmonton's immigrant story to life.
1: There's this bright aura about her, and she's always happy. And yeah, no, the only time, honestly, I've seen my mom like sad was when her mom passed away and my brother passing away.
0: We'll hear more about Shades of Lulu coming up. But first, giving off big crone energy in Queen Age Wasteland, we'll hear from the Fringe performer taking a different approach to growing up.
2: Good afternoon, everyone. Mindarwal with a look at your forecast. Current temperature 23 degrees right now. The humidex has things at 24. Slight breeze out of the east, 3 kilometers an hour. Humidity 48% and rising, down to a low of 12 tonight with a 30% chance of showers. And just looking at some of those clouds out there, would not be surprised if we see a late afternoon shower here as well.
0: Yeah, wouldn't be surprised. Thanks for that, Min. Mm-hmm. Janet French has a look at the local news. Hi, Janet.
3: Hi there. School bus fees are going up again this year in Edmonton. I will have some more details on that at 4:30.
0: Thank you for that. And speaking of buses, how are the roads?
2: Yeah, right now, as we sit here just after 4 o'clock, we were seeing a couple of areas where there was a bit of a slowdown, northeast leg of the Anthony Henday in particular, just as you head towards the Clover Bar area there, that exit. That has cleared up. So good news. If that is on your leg this afternoon, travel leg this afternoon, you will be getting through there, sailing through there back to normal. So good news if that's on your route. Not far from there, on the Yellowhead, just crossing North Saskatchewan heading west towards the exit at Victoria Trail. There appears to be a collision just on the exit ramp. So things backing up just like basically before you get across the bridge, especially if you're trying to get onto the exit lane and try to get onto Victoria Trail, you might be delayed a little bit through there as that collision slows things down. In the downtown core here, not a lot of traffic to tell you about. So that's great. Things moving smoothly at the moment. Nothing on River Valley Road, which is a shocker at this time of the afternoon. And even across the James McDonald, looks like things are getting through there pretty quickly. Across the river to the south is clear as well. And 97th and 101 Street, all great options if you're heading northbound. Even Stony Plain, things are working there too this afternoon. Not seeing any accumulation whatsoever. If you are on the roads out there this afternoon and you come across some slowdowns, pound 740 is our number here at Radioactive, or you can text me at 587-336-2929.
0: Thanks for that, Min. What if the getting older and, say, becoming a crazy cat lady or a cat lady was something to look forward to? Well, that is the approach that Edmonton Fringe performer Candy Roberts is taking to embracing her older self. Her show, Queen Age Wasteland, puts a funny spin on surviving a Gen X childhood and becoming a, quote, dangerous old woman. Candy joins us in the studio now to tell us more about the play. Good afternoon.
4: Amazing. Good afternoon.
0: So tell us more about Queen Age Wasteland. That's an interesting title.
4: Ah, thank you so much. Well, as you said a lot there in the beginning, but a queenager is basically the sovereign woman. There's been an idea around the cycles of a woman's life. You know, you have your maiden, your mother, and crone. However, these archetypes don't really fit my lived experience. There's a big gap between mother and crone, and this is the sovereign woman. And the sovereign woman is someone who no longer abandons themselves ever and fiercely protects their peace. And has actually something my mom and my grandma's never had, and that's a choice.
0: How did you come to even make some of these realizations and some of these steps within yourself?
4: Yeah, well, I'd say it's a lifetime of open-heartedness and like I'm very growth-based and curious, and I'd say clown school kind of put me on this road. Clown schooling and somatic experiencing. I'm also a somatic experiencing practitioner, and both of those things are about acknowledging what's in the room, what's in your body, and learning to be okay with them, accepting.
0: Yeah, I like that idea. Mm-hmm. Big crone energy. You talk about that in the play.
4: Yeah.
0: How would you describe it?
4: Compassionate people. It's basically the first rule is cause no harm. The second is do whatever the bleep you want.
0: That's great.
4: Right? And I also want to say it's not just for women, right? Like, it's open to all growth-based, curious, open-hearted, open-minded, compassionate people across all spectrums of age and gender. You can, so don't wait till you're old. Start now. The sooner the better. You can cultivate big crone energy.
0: Okay.
4: Yeah.
0: How are you, how did you find humor in this natural process of aging?
4: Well, The truth is funny. It is. There's a great quote that says tragedy plus time equals comedy. So a lot of this story is actually deeply personal. It's a lot of the flops throughout my life. And the story of, I heard on a podcast that the stronger the calling, the stronger the resilience. And also in clowning, a clown will never give up hope in the face of failure. We'll just try a different path. And that seems to be something I've done. I've been putting on shows since I was a little kid. So this is just a process. And there's a funny story for the idea of how this came. Playing with my musical group, we had a gig in a retirement home.
0: Okay.
4: I know what you're thinking. Made it. And I noticed two women in the front row, and they were so different. One of them looked so angry, small, crunched, contracted. The other one, big eyes, open, hard. She was just mystified by everything. And I looked at them and I thought, there are two women inside of you. Which one do you feed?
0: Mm-hmm.
4: Right? Their archetypes, their attitudes have been cemented into their bodies. So what kind of an old lady do I want to be? Which old lady am I going to feed? So it became this path. And then someone gave me the phrase big crone energy. And I was like, yes, big crone energy. This is the dangerous old woman who gives up an F about anything. You know, she does what she wants to do.
0: So she's sitting there with the mystified eyes?
4: Yeah, she's the one that I, of course I want to feed that one, right? But but the answer really is that I'm going to feed all of them, because mm-hmm. it also includes feeding the angry part of myself and the shamed part of myself and the fearful, as well as the joyous part, mm-hmm. right?
0: What's it like reliving some of those experiences, some of those, what?
4: Like telling the stories on stage?
0: Yeah, and some of those traumas, reliving that and sharing that with the
4: audience. You know, it's very therapeutic in the creation process, but I'm really much against putting therapy on stage. You do not want to be afraid for the performer. Like, you want to enjoy it. And I feel that I'm in that position. I can laugh because some of the stories are so absurd and hilarious. I mean, anyone who's grown up in the 80s can know what it's like. I mean, sure, we were drinking from the hose, but we were also lighting stuff on fire. A lot of unsupervised childhood, you know, that was mm-hmm. a lot of fun. And we survived. Well, if we're lucky, we have survived. And actually, I just want to say that aging is a privilege. And we should all embrace that privilege. So this is actually a show. It's a celebration of older women also. Older women used to be revered and honored in society. And there are a lot of living Indigenous communities today who are still matrilineal, right? Mm-hmm. The knowledge keepers, these are the women.
0: This feels like not even just a show, but you're taking the power back.
4: This is a movement, actually. You're right. It is a movement. And for me, it starts with the laughing, because we are open when we laugh. We're open-hearted. And the clown likes to get everyone laughing. We create a shared experience of joy in the room. And then you punch the people in the heart with something powerful and meaningful. So that's my intention.
0: Your cat, how does that fit into this, the cat lady analogy or figure that we want to dismantle a bit?
4: Yeah, well, you know, honestly, my show isn't really about perimenopause or cats. I'm just a perimenopausal woman with a cat. You know, and a lot of my peers, we all have cats, not children, or a lot of women have grown-up children mm-hmm. now, you know, and they're in this age where they're sovereign. Like I said, they have choices, they have money, we have nice houses, we have a career, and we're not abandoning ourselves for a relationship. Sure, I'm open to it. I am a single woman. I would love it, but I don't care. I'm not looking for it. I'm very happy where I'm at right now.
0: Atta girl, good for you.
4: Yeah, right?
0: Well, thank you for giving us this little taste of the show.
4: My absolute pleasure to talk with you today. Thank you, both of you.
0: That is Candy Roberts, a performer in Queen Age Wasteland at the Fringe. The show happens tonight at 7:30 at the Grindstone, and there's still other performances. You can go to fringetheatre.ca for tickets and more.
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1: Good afternoon, everyone. Mindaro with a traffic update, and the rush hour traffic has reared its ugly head. So we've got a couple of slow spots here this afternoon. One in particular, it's on the west side, Anthony Henday, northbound traffic. So northbound traffic that's just approaching the interchange at Yellowhead, and then folks who are trying to then exit to go west, you are backed up right now, and that is because there appears to be a collision on the exit ramp. So that's northbound traffic trying to get west onto the Yellowhead this afternoon. So things slowing down there and backing up for you. Also westbound traffic on the Yellowhead for folks trying to get south. You're running into some congestion this afternoon, and it looks like it's because of a collision that's a little bit south of the interchange at Stony Plain, and as you approach the exit at 87th Avenue. So that is going to slow things down quite a bit. It's already backing things up on Stony Plain Road as well for folks who are trying to exit off of Stony Plain and get south onto the Anthony Henday. Slow on 170th Street just by the mall towards 87th Avenue. Quite a bit of volume through there. And then over in the University area, University Ave is seeing a little bit of backlog, about a 15-minute delay there. Things backing up onto Saskatchewan Drive for eastbound traffic towards 114th Street. And then just in the downtown core, just seeing lots of volume across the regular spots, across the high level down below on River Valley Road, westbound towards Grote Road. But the good news is once you get on Grote and if you're heading north, you are good to go. If you are out on the roads this afternoon and you come across some delays, let me know about it by either giving me a call at #740 or you can text me if it's safe to do so, 587-336-2929.
0: A new documentary is bringing an Edmonton immigrant story to the big screen. Shades of Lulu follows Lulu, a Vietnamese refugee who built a life here in Edmonton. It's a story about family, culture, and finding a place to call home. The film premieres Friday at Kynaston Out Park, which is part of the Edmonton Dragon Festival. These festivities, Joanna Wong and Hadi Zunji help bring the story to life. Joanna and Hadi, welcome.
2: Thank you.
3: Thank you for having us.
0: Joanna, how did you learn about Lulu's story?
2: Well, Lulu is my hairstylist, and I've been going to her for a couple years. And I'm a director at the CTC, which is Chinatown Transformation Collaborative, and I have a student program that we mentor students to the Dragon Food Tour. We do the Dragon Festival, and Lulu's granddaughter, Leia, started working for us about 2 years ago. And through her, we kind of get to know her family, and her family story.
0: Now, what journey does Lulu go on?
2: I think very typical, the immigrant story of becoming a refugee from Vietnam or looking for a better life and better conditions for her family and for herself and for her family, a better future. And I think that's the typical immigrant story. Why would you uproot yourself from the family home that you know if not mm-hmm. looking for something better for your family to come to, right?
0: Why was it important to highlight her success in the documentary too?
2: We want to kind of look at the average person, the average immigrant that's come here, that their stories of coming in, their resilience of making their livelihood in Canada. It's very much a fabric of the strength of our Canadian society. We're a society of immigrants, built on immigrants, and to celebrate everyone's culture, but still being Canadian themselves.
0: Hattie, what was it like bringing this project to life?
3: Bringing this project to life, first I like thank to CTC and Joanna when she brought us all together from we're a bunch of individuals with different backgrounds, and she put us all together to create a story that's one of many stories coming out of Chinatown, that it's not just Chinese people, it's many immigrants who came for the same goal. It was very informative. It was learning about Edmonton in a different way.
0: Like a piece of the fabric.
3: Yeah, and you really learn how Edmonton, how intercultural is Edmonton. From the people who are building Edmonton, from the people who came and live and create everything inside Edmonton. And that was one of the things that really stayed with me, how Edmonton itself is very intercultural.
0: It really is. And I will say, the shots that you did for the documentary, it's beautiful. There's a lot of color. It's very vibrant. What do you think Lulu's story says about the immigrant experience?
3: Resilience and ambitions and as everything good, like nothing good comes without hard work, and Lulu is the best example for it. Passion, family. She's a connection between everyone. Like while filming, we spent a whole day just with Lulu in her store, filming with her, doing her life, and like seeing people coming in and out and from different backgrounds, different communities, different societies. Like everyone comes to Lulu from, and it's really surprising. Lulu is more than just a hair salon. She's a community. Mm-hmm. Yeah.
0: Joanna, how did Lulu respond when you told her that you wanted to make a documentary about her life?
2: She was very open about it. I think she was a little surprised. Like to herself, I don't think she thinks she is anybody. But in our eyes, like in the community itself, being a woman, she's involved in a lot of the Cantonese opera. She dances the Chinese dance. She's beautiful, like when she does that. And this kind of have it passed on in there. And it's a hobby for her. Mm-hmm. And she thought, well, you know, why do you want to do me? I'm just a woman that opened a hair salon. But to us, like, she is almost like an institution. To kind of respect our elders and people who have come before us and built this. And there's many matriarchs and so forth that has done and laid the foundation that we could build upon. So, but yeah, no, she's very excited to come in tomorrow. She'll be there tomorrow. She's very excited to come in and watch herself in film, you know.
0: Why is the Dragon Festival perhaps the perfect place to premiere this documentary?
2: The Dragon Festival is we work on bringing vibrancy back into Chinatown. We're CTC's. We're trying to preserve the stories that are there to stay relevant, and it's perfect because we have the audience that's there. We have the Pan American Line Dance Championship. So not only are we being viewed by the local Edmontonians that are coming through and our community itself, because we're right next door to about 300 to 400 seniors. They'll be all coming down, but also we have teams coming in from Pan. Across the U.S., Panama, Mexico. So internationally, we have an international audience right there that's ready to kind of view what we can do and the caliber of our documentary in Edmonton.
0: Hadi, from the point of view of someone outside of the community, what do you want people to feel? What do you hope people feel or leave with after watching this?
3: We are all here for the same reason. We're all here together. Just put our hands in each other's hands and let's move on and build and continue and thrive together.
0: That's a great message. It's a really nice message. Mm-hmm. Joanna and Hadi, thank you so much for joining us and sharing that little bit of inspiration for our afternoon. I think we needed it.
3: Yeah. Thank you.
2: Thank you.
0: That's Joanna Wong and Hadi Zunji, the creators behind Shades of Lulu. The documentary premieres this Friday at 7 p.m. at the Edmonton Dragon Festival at Kanistanao Park in Chinatown. 27 minutes after 4 o'clock, time to check in with Yvonne Flores for the Edmonton AM team. What are you working on for tomorrow, Yvonne?
4: Hi, Jessica. So tomorrow we will be speaking with best-selling author Jemma Fixon. She's from Edmonton and she has a new book that is set in the 1950s, and it's super cool because it's a thriller, and I think it's based in an Alberta town, so yeah, that's going to be interesting for sure.
0: That'll be interesting. Okay, today on our show, we are talking neighborly behavior. Do you like your neighbors? Do you have a good relationship with them?
4: Well, I really don't know my neighbors now that I live in a condo, but when I first moved to a house here in Edmonton, my neighbor, she was lovely, and she's a very interesting person, you know. She loves color black. Mm-hmm. She has 6 kids. She loves tattoos. She has a bunch of tattoos, but she is the most lovely person. Like, sometimes you would see her, and she would be, like, moaning. How is it, like, moaning our lawn? Like
0: Mowing the
4: lawn. Like, she was so, so sweet. Like, she would do, like, random things for us, and I was like, oh, my God. Like, she has 6 kids, you know. I was like, I didn't have kids, and I wouldn't do anything.
0: No wonder you come in here and say, oh, Edmontonians are so nice. People are cutting your lawn for you.
4: Yeah, I know.
0: Okay, thank you for sharing that.
4: Thank you.
0: 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You can let us know what your neighborly situation is. Do you love your neighbors? How much do you love them? And if you don't love them, well, perhaps you can tell us and we will share the story anonymously.
1: Yeah, JP texted in and said, I have the best, all in capital, all caps, best neighbors in the world. My friend next door and I watch each other's houses and feed the pets while the other is away. She did it for 3 months. After I was hit by a car, her husband is my tech support and rescued me from Highway 2. Another friend helped me get to City Hall to oppose infill next door. There are at least 4 men who help fix things. One who puts out my bins and brings them in. There are 2 tweens who've also pet sat and watered garden for me. Garno is wonderful. Wow.
0: Wow. Great neighbors.
1: Neighbor lottery, I think, is what JP hit.
0: Yeah, seriously. You can let us know your neighbor situation, radioactive at cbc.ca. What's happening on the roads?
1: Yeah, there's a couple of things happening here this afternoon. So we'll start on the east side. If you're traveling west on the L-head towards Victoria Trail, slow there. It appears to be a collision in the exit ramp. So things backed up well before the Clover Bar Bridge. So that is going to slow things down for folks this afternoon. A bit of a slowdown, too, by the looks of it and sounds of it on Grote Road. Got a text saying Grote Road heading north is good. However, the on-ramp leading onto Grote Road, which I'm sorry, I can't remember the name, but halfway on your way up the hill, there is a fender bender there. And that is on the on-ramp to Grote Road and traffic is building up behind it. And that I'm assuming is referring to River Valley Road. So yeah, that is correct. River Valley Road backed up almost to 105th this afternoon. Appears to be a bit of a collision there as Victoria Park Road joins onto Grote Road. So you will be in for a bit of a delay through that spot. And Stony Plain Road looks like it's pretty busy here this afternoon from about 131st Street or so all the way to 142nd. So a bit of a slowdown in that spot.
0: Thank you for that.
1: You bet.
0: Min, it does look like the cloud situation is getting a little better in downtown.
1: Yeah, it's kind of a hit and miss right now. There is rain in the forecast. There's a 30% chance of showers, but it says it's not. That rain isn't going to come around until about 5, 6 o'clock. So, but 30% chance, it could be just a skiff of rain. 23 degrees right now, 24 with the Humidex. Tonight we get down to a low of 12 degrees, and there is also a 30% chance of showers for this evening.
0: Thanks for that, Min. Mm-hmm. It's 4:30. Here's Janet French with your CBC Edmonton News.
5: Good afternoon. Starting this fall, many parents and guardians of Edmonton public and Catholic students will pay $70 a month per child to ride the school bus. That's $20 more than last year's fees. Both school divisions say that an increase in demand for yellow bus transportation and increased operating costs are partly to blame. Joseph Gunther is sending his kids back to school next month. They walk to school, but he says in a time where every penny counts, the rising fees puts additional strain on families who rely on busing.
6: Well, it's tough because the dollar's just not going as far as it used to, and people are having a hard time getting by as it is, and the people that are utilizing these buses are the people that need brakes the most, right? I mean, raising kids ain't cheap. I can attest to that.
5: The province funds 75% of transportation costs for students. Both Edmonton school boards say they either need to raise fees or pull money from other parts of the budget to cover the cost. City administration is proposing some changes to Edmonton's snow and ice control policy. The policy is due for renewal, and administration wants accessibility to be officially included as one of the policy's key outcomes. That would see an emphasis on service like high-need zones like bus stops and crosswalks. The report says the recommendations will directly improve safety and mobility for transit riders and residents with mobility challenges, and that the majority of service levels will remain the same for the upcoming winter season, with no additional budget required. The report will be presented to the Community and Public Services Committee on August 31st, which will then advise the City Council on whether it should be approved. An oil and gas company has been convicted in the death of a worker who drowned in Northern Alberta fracking pond. Wallace Snowden reports.
7: David Olesiak died in October 2023 when he fell into a hydraulic fracking reservoir while collecting samples. He was working at a Birchcliff Energy site near Spirit River. Now, nearly 3 years later, Birchcliff Energy has been convicted. The oil and gas company pleaded guilty in Grand Prairie Court for failing to protect the worker from the dangers of the job. Our previous report indicated they'd been convicted on 3 OH&S charges, but court records show only a single charge out of the 18 laid resulted in a conviction. The company has been ordered to pay more than $312,000 as part of a creative sentencing agreement. Part of the money will go to Safety Canada, an industry training center in Calgary, for the development of training programs focused on surface water operations. The rest of the fine will be given to Saddle Hills County Protective Services to support their training and equipment for ice water rescues. The other 15 charges initially laid against the Calgary-based company were withdrawn. Wallace Snowden, CBC News, Edmonton.
5: The Correctional Service of Canada says it has scheduled regimental funerals for two officers killed in a serious crash in central Alberta earlier this month. The pair and an inmate in their custody died when their transport van collided with a truck at the intersection of Highways 13 and 41, about 200 kilometers southeast of Edmonton. The funeral for Nicolay Serban will be held on Saturday, and the service for Ramandeep Kaur Mann will take place on Sunday. Both funerals are open to the public and will begin at the Edmonton Convention Center at 11 a.m. A procession will start an hour before the funerals begin. And finally, a Calgary judge heard sentencing arguments today in the case of a drug deal gone wrong murder. Earlier this year, a jury convicted Pelos Berhe of second-degree murder and attempted murder. Megan Grant has the details.
8: It was an emotional day in the courtroom today as Donald Lyons' family members delivered victim impact statements. His daughter spoke of her father's struggle with addiction. Sky Lyons said she always thought he'd get more time to beat his addiction. There is no more time, no more chances, no more hope, she said. Lyons' father said there is no pain or sorrow worse than losing a child. On December 18, 2023, Pelos Berhe, Lyons, and Lyons' girlfriend met up for what was supposed to be a drug deal. The three were in Lyons' truck when Berhe shot them both from the back seat. Lyons died and Amber Beach survived. Berhe will receive a life sentence. The only issue is when he can apply for parole. The Crown said he should have to wait 14 years. Defense asked for a 10 to 12 year parole ineligibility period. Justice David Lebrenz will deliver his sentencing decision in September. Megan Grant, CBC News, Calgary.
5: And Jessica, that is it for local news.
0: Let's take a look at the weather.
5: Yes, partly cloudy this evening with a 30% chance of showers and going down to 12 degrees overnight. Tomorrow, we can expect a mix of sun and cloud with a high of 27 degrees, feeling a little warmer with the humidity, and sunny with a high of 30 on Saturday. Right now in Edmonton, it is 23 degrees and it feels like 24 with the humidity.
0: Today on the show, we are sharing our neighbor stories. What's your relationship like with your neighbors?
5: Well, I'm going to tell a story that's very old. My neighbors, we had neighbors in Windsor Park, the Edmonton neighborhood when I was a kid, who were staunch environmentalists. And they also had a son who absolutely loved watching my dad do stuff in the yard. Just he would be like, Mr. French, can I watch? And my dad would be like, okay. But he wasn't that hot on it. One day my dad was changing the oil in the car.
0: Okay.
5: And then the child scampered off. I will protect his identity for anonymity purposes. And then the police came because the kid had told their parents that my dad was dumping oil down the drain. Because a little bit of oil trickled out while he was changing the oil in the car. It was a misunderstanding. Anyway, but sort of amusing in retrospect.
0: Oh my goodness. That's wild. That is also not what I expected.
9: Wow, no, that was a long time ago, because I don't know if the police would show up now.
0: Whoa. Right? Yeah, you guys are nodding along. Well, Janet.
5: I'm nodding, yeah.
0: Yeah, thank you for that story.
5: You're welcome.
0: Radioactive at cbc.ca. You can tell a story from yesteryear of your neighbors, or maybe you have great neighbors, not so great neighbors right now. What's the situation?
9: Yeah. Maybe you have a neighbor who's dumping oil down the drain.
0: Well, maybe you've got a neighbor like this one we got on text.
9: Okay.
0: So grateful to have great neighbors both next door and down the block. We take turns shoveling snow, exchange Christmas chocolates, share fruit from our sorted trees, and a special bonus is receiving Diwali treats every year. It is great to know someone will keep an eye out when you're away. Yeah, it is.
9: Yeah, that's lovely, you know. And I mean, it requires effort and kindness, but not everybody wants to. You know what I mean? Mm-hmm. Like, I won't mention a neighbor in our cul-de-sac, but first couple of times, you know, I was rolling into the cul-de-sac, and you know, he was out there having a smoke, and I just waved. There was no wave back. Maybe he didn't see me, but I was just like, what? Like, you're not, I just waved at you. He didn't wave back. Do we talk? Not really. Okay. I mean, there's a bit of a generational gap, but anyway.
0: Interesting.
9: But that's, you know, yeah, not all neighbors are created equally.
0: And sometimes, you know, it doesn't take a lot to be kind.
9: Yeah, you know, it doesn't take anything. Moving, like a wave? Like, come on.
0: Or moving, you know, a lot of these neighbor relationships will start with, like, for our neighbors, it's just moving in. Occasionally, you see haven't pulled their garbage bin in.
9: So you do it?
0: You do it for them. And then suddenly it's like, hey, we're on good terms.
9: Exactly.
0: Okay, great.
9: Yeah.
0: You know,
9: my gramps used to have a neighbor when we lived in England. Mr. Gurney, I remember his name. Okay. He had a three-legged dog. Like, I was a little kid, and I was just kind of taken by this guy.
0: Okay.
9: But my grandfather worked at a bakery. Every day, he'd come home from work, he had a loaf of bread, you know, that he would give Mr. Gurney.
0: Oh.
9: And now that I think about it, that's a lot of bread that he was consuming. But I mean, it may not have been every day, but that's the kind of relationship they had. They were great friends, right? And I just remember watching that growing up and thinking, wow, that's cool. Like my gramps has a good neighbor. You know?
0: Yeah, and you know what? Not everyone these days has great relationships with their neighbors or even really knows their neighbors.
9: Yeah.
0: We want to know, though, your neighborly tales, radioactive@cbc.ca. What's happening on the roads?
9: Yeah, so there is indeed quite a bit of a slowdown happening on Victoria Park Road. If you're trying to access Grote Road and trying to get north, so merging off of Victoria Park Road is going to be very difficult this afternoon because there is a collision right at the top of that merge point. So a couple of people texting in, and thank you for that information. And things backed up on Victoria Park Road at this hour. And as you can imagine, it's also affecting River Valley Road as well. So a lot of volume through there at the best of times, and especially at this point in the afternoon. And so that volume is moving pretty slow as people try to kind of maneuver their way past that collision at Victoria Park and Grote Road. So once you get on Grote Road, it's pretty good. You are running into some volume issues towards 107th, though, between there and 111th. Other slow spots this afternoon in the city include 87th Ave over by the mall, heading westbound towards 87th Street, about a 10-15 minute delay there. We were talking earlier this afternoon about the Anthony Henday on the west side. Still looks like it's a bit of a schmozzle out there. A collision affecting northbound traffic trying to get west onto the Yellowhead. So that is causing quite a bit of a slowdown. And then another collision that is just between basically the exit at 87th and then towards White Mud. And that is that also is causing a slowdown. But although it looks like it's starting to clear up a little bit, and that collision actually is maybe northbound between White Mud and the exit at 87th on the Anthony Henday on the west side. So a couple of spots there where you will certainly run into a slowdown this afternoon. Just a lot of volume in all corners of the Anthony Henday at the moment from what I can see. So a little bit of a slow on this afternoon. If you are on the roads and you come across any slowdowns or you have some details about the ones I just mentioned, #740 is the number here at Radioactive, or you can text the details if it's safe to do so to 587-336-2929.
0: Well, trade talks continue today between Canada and U.S. negotiators as the Friday at midnight deadline ticks down. Trade Minister Dominic LeBlanc is back in Washington meeting with his American counterpart. Details are scarce. We do know that premiers are being asked to lift their bans on U.S. alcohol as part of a wider agreement, though. Jennifer Robson has been investigating how the booze ban has been going over with Canadian consumers. She's an associate professor of political management at Carleton University. Hi, Jennifer.
10: Hello. Thanks for having me.
0: So according to the premiers, the prime minister has asked them to return American alcohol to their shelves, but not everyone's rushing to do that. What has the response been like so far?
10: Yeah, I mean, so let's remember, of course, that in Alberta and Saskatchewan, the shelf ban was lifted last summer, right? Mm-hmm. But in the other provinces where it's still in place, you know, we've had a couple of premiers like Premier Wakeham in Newfoundland and Labrador, Premier Holt in New Brunswick, even Premier Frechette in Quebec, basically sort of signaling like there's an openness to doing this, but it really depends on what Canada is going to get in exchange. And that's reasonable. That's a perfectly reasonable position. I haven't heard anything yet from Premier Ford here in Ontario, where I'm, you know, I'm speaking to you from Ottawa, Ontario. I think previously Premier Eby out in BC has said progress has been made, but he hasn't kind of come out one way or the other on the shelf ban. And I understand earlier today, Premier Canoe in Manitoba said he's open to it, but he had kind of an interesting line. He said, look, if we have to put it back on the shelves, that's fine. But then we can leave it there, right? So he's pointing to the fact here that there's consumer power in how this actually plays out for Canada.
0: Remind us too, because we touched on it off the top, what Alberta and Saskatchewan did by lifting those American booze bans last summer. How did that go?
10: Yeah. So if we cast our minds back to March 2025, all provinces across the country put in place that shelf ban that said basically retail sales of U.S. Wine, liquor, and beer were not going to be permitted. And the federal government also put in counter tariffs. And this was in response to trade actions taken by the U.S. administration, right? Like, I think it's really important to just remind ourselves, like, we didn't just do this spontaneously, right? It was in response to, like, provocations from the other side of the border.
0: Mm-hmm.
10: And then fast forward to June 2020. And both Alberta and Saskatchewan lifted their bans, their shelf bans. And so that kind of is interesting. When I have been able to look at our official trade data for Canada, at our import data, we see a really interesting pattern. A couple of things. First of all, and let me just contextualize this by saying, look, importers will only import product into Canada if they think they can sell it to Canadian consumers, mm-hmm. right? So these imports are kind of a lagging indicator of consumer demand. And the imports into Canada of U.S. booze had actually already started to fall before March 2025. So like Canadian consumers were ahead of the curve in terms of provincial policy. The fact that the booze bans get lifted in both Alberta and Saskatchewan gives us what in research terms we'd kind of call a counterfactual. It gives us a way of imagining how would this have gone if other provinces had also lifted their bans.
0: Mm-hmm.
10: And interestingly enough, right, in provinces where the bans are still in place, comparing to before the ban to and to now, you know, on average, imports into Canada are down like 77%, even up to 100%, depending on the province you're looking at. In Alberta and Saskatchewan, the numbers are a little different, but not that much. In Saskatchewan, they're still down about 63% relative to before the shelf ban. So that's pretty significant. Like, you know, in Alberta, it's down about 24% since before the shelf ban. And Alberta's a little different, right? I mean, mm-hmm. first of all, there isn't necessarily the provincial retail monopoly compared to other provinces, right? So you've got private retailers that might be kind of, you know, marking prices in different ways. But more than that, when I look back in different years, you folks in Alberta have a real taste for U.S. wines. I don't know, maybe a California Merlot just pairs super well with Alberta beef. I don't know. So that's kind of been the thing that's actually, if it were not for kind of this longstanding taste in Alberta for American wines, we would probably see a similar decline in Alberta to what we see, for example, in Saskatchewan.
0: What about U.S. alcohol exporters? How have they been affected?
10: Yeah, this is really interesting. I mean, there's certainly been a lot of U.S.-based industry reports talking about major losses into the hundreds of millions of dollars. So, you know, that's pretty significant. And, you know, the U.S. industry has been impacted enough that they have now put pressure on their elected representatives, particularly in places like Kentucky and California. And we're seeing sort of cross-partisan elected officials speaking out about this, but with some partisan differences, right? From the Republican voices, you tend to hear it's kind of more of a complaint around what is the White House going to do to make Canada do something about this, while the Democrats have been a bit more nuanced and sort of asking provinces to reconsider their policy. So, you know, it's clear that it's having an impact.
0: What do you think that was such a pain point for Americans?
10: Well, look, on this one, let's just remember, in terms of the consumption of U.S. exports, goods and services, Canada is really important. We are overall, you know, number one, two or three in terms of consumers for U.S. exports. And on this one, you know, it's pretty visible. And the other thing that I would say, and it's also, you know, it has real regional impacts in the States in terms of Kentucky and California, right? Enough mm-hmm. that it has real political pressure there. But I would also say, look, the White House has decided to use the shelf ban as part of the justification for their untested, you know, use of U.S. trade law in terms of the Section 338, saying Canada is discriminated against America, so we're going to retaliate. What's really interesting, I think, about the shelf ban is that on the one hand, it's politically powerful in the States. They don't like it. They want to see it stopped. But, you know, you can only use U.S. trade law to retaliate against government policy in another jurisdiction. You can't use it to retaliate against consumer choice and decision making. So come back to, you know, what Premier Wab Kanu was saying around, like, if we have to put it back on the shelves to get concessions someplace else, that's okay. We can choose to still leave it there, right? And there's nothing in U.S. trade law that would allow them to retaliate against Canadian consumers, you know, exercising their own choice and decision making.
0: That's fair. Jennifer, appreciate your analysis in this situation. Thank you for sharing with us.
10: Thank you.
0: That's Jennifer Robson, an associate professor of political management at Carleton University.
1: Good afternoon, everyone. Mindari Wall with a traffic update for you. If you are traveling north and trying to get onto Grote Road this afternoon, it is going to be a little bit of a challenge to get through the collision that has happened just as Victoria Park Road merges with Grote Road. I would assume you'd have to probably stay to the far left, particularly if you're coming off of Grote Road across the bridge, maybe, and River Valley Road. As for Victoria Park Road, I would try to avoid it this afternoon because things are backed up halfway up the hill. So not looking good there for folks trying to access Grote Road off of that stretch this afternoon. Also very busy in the downtown core, particularly southbound 109th Street towards the High Level Bridge and just across the High Level this afternoon and into Garneau, seeing lots of volume through there. Looks pretty decent on Scona Road, southbound towards 99 and then over to Saskatchewan Drive. Things moving traffic-wise pretty smoothly through that spot. Connors Road, seeing a lot of volume this afternoon, heading to the southeast towards 85th Street. Manageable across the James McDonald on 98th Avenue and up the hill there at 98th Ave. And out of the downtown core to the north, it's smooth sailing, 97th and 101 Street, both good options at this hour. And it is also improving a little bit there on the west side, coming off of the Yellowhead south onto the Anthony Henday. Just slow, lots of volume through that exit at Stony Plain and then onwards to the exit at the White Mud. Northbound from the exit at White Mud on Anthony Henday, slow right now between the White Mud exit and 87th due to a collision.
0: Thanks for the update, Min. 10 minutes now to 5 o'clock. This is Radioactive. Well, deep in the middle of our galaxy, the Milky Way sits a black hole called Sagittarius A star. Like all black holes, it's mysterious and so massive that it bends the fabric of space and time. Thanks to a new discovery published in Nature magazine this week, we are getting closer to the heart of black hole behavior, and our science columnist, Tora Couture, has more on this. Hi, Tora.
11: Hi, Jessica.
0: Tell us more about this new discovery.
11: Well, in fact, it's a discovery not directly about black holes, but it's a discovery of a star that might reveal information about black holes. So this star is S301. It was detected by the European Southern Observatory's Very Large Telescope 3 years ago. And it was first detected as this just little faint little flicker. Okay. And when they started something about it was, the flickering, the way it was behaving. Researchers decided to probe it a little bit more. And the first thing that was understood about it is that it is traveling at unimaginable velocities, 25,000 kilometers per second. That is like traveling at 8% the speed of light. That is 100,000 times faster than the fastest plane. Like, it's this S301 star is very unique that way, and fascinating because it's a pretty average star. It's not a huge star. It's like 50% bigger than our sun, but there it is, just whipping around our galaxy.
0: Okay, so it's bigger. It is super fast. What else makes it unique?
11: It's just how close it is to the black hole. So maybe a little primer here. So galaxies are collections of billions of stars orbiting around a central black hole. Okay. We have billions of galaxies, each of them with billions of stars surrounding their own black hole. So we're in the Milky Way galaxy. We're on the edges of the Milky Way galaxy, looking in to the black hole when this star is right next to the black hole. And when Felix Meng from the Max Planck Institute in Germany looked at this behavior of the star a little bit closer, he found that the models and the equations and the data were just a little weird.
12: then we applied the first model to this motion of that star, and that revealed to us that it must be orbiting on a rather extreme orbit that was unprecedented, basically a very tight orbit, very elliptical, and on a very short orbit period.
11: So when I looked at the data, it was like, this is going so fast and it's whipping around whatever it's orbiting around really quickly. The only way it could do that, and stars orbit around a black hole. So the only way it could do that, if it was really, really, really close to the black hole, closer than anything that's ever been detected. Okay. And so the black hole, the center of our galaxy, kind of creates this gravitational field, which is like the glue that holds the galaxy together. And this little star is so close that it is making headlines this week.
0: So what's the star's secret to the proximity?
11: Well, part it's velocity, the fact that it is spinning so, or traveling so quickly. Mm-hmm. But it might just be that maybe can happen more often than we've ever simply seen. That's just it, you know, might be pretty normal occurrence that we're sort of learning for the first time, but probably because of its velocity. And the reason why it's in orbit, and you might know a little bit about black holes and things like, oh, you know, nothing, if it fall into a black hole, then nothing can escape, not even light. And that's why it's so black. And it's a super massive, dense area that bends the fabric of space-time. What does that all mean? Mm-hmm. Okay. The best way to think about space-time, it's not a perfect analogy, but it works pretty well, is that space-time is a trampoline. A black hole is one of billions of bowling balls on that fabric of space-time. So it's going to stretch the fabric. So something then moving and traveling will bend its orbit, even if it's going trying to go straight across the trampoline, it's going to start swirling around, right? Mm-hmm. And so that's the idea of orbiting around. This star isn't falling into the black hole because its velocity is keeping it so fast that it's just staying in that spin. Okay, so that's probably there. One of the other questions that Einstein had, mm-hmm. Stephen Hawking and people who study black holes, is does a black hole, Einstein's theory said it should rotate itself. So it's not just a bowling ball in the middle of the trampoline. It's a bowling ball that's spinning in the middle of the trampoline. And that will change the dynamics of how things behave around this field, this force that's created around the black hole. That has been extremely hard to measure, but the argument they're making here, and it's a very good one, that S301, this star being so close to the black hole, might be kind of feeling mm-hmm. the rotation of the black hole and be a proxy to measure black hole rotation in ways that we never had the opportunity to do before.
0: How do you study this, though, on Earth?
11: Yeah, this isn't your backyard telescope. The Very Large Telescope Array, it's actually on the mountains in Chile. And they've built these 8-meter wide diameter sensors, 4 of them, on this mountaintop. And these sensors are linked to an interferometers, and in this case they developed this Gravity Plus interferometer. These telescopes don't have lenses. They're not looking at visible light. They're detecting other parts of energy, which includes, in this case, infrared radiation. So this is infrared. It's longer wavelengths than visible light, and that extrapolates. You don't take a picture, but you collect data that the computer then turns into an image. And they do this over and over again, and they were able to detect this little faint little flicker off this little star.
0: So what's next here?
11: Well, they really do expect to be able to have evidence for or against or information about the rotation of a black hole by 2031. And the reason for that in 5 years from now is that our star, our sun, and this S301 star will be the closest we get in our independent movements around the universe. So we'll have just a little bit more of a closer up view of this of our black hole and this particular star around it. So they really think they can study it there, take a few years maybe to try and decode the data mm-hmm. And understand. I mean, if does the general theory of relativity agree with black hole rotation like it should? Was Einstein right yet again? How does that shape our understanding of black hole evolution and ultimately the evolution of the universe?
0: Pretty cool stuff. Tora, thank you for this.
11: You're welcome.
0: Tora Couture is our science columnist. She teaches biosciences at the U of A.
1: Hi there, Mindara Wall with a quick update for you. Just looking at a live traffic camera shot to 76th Avenue, 114th Street in McKernan there, just to the south. And things a little slow along that stretch of road, especially if you're trying to then eventually get onto Belgravia. It appears to be a collision just a little bit west of the intersection there, affecting westbound traffic. So it is, of course, also backing up stuff on 114th Street.
0: Thanks for that, Min. Janet, what's coming up in the local news?
5: An oil and gas company has been convicted for failing to protect a worker who drowned in a northern Alberta fracking pond. I'll have the details at 5:30 about where their fine payment money will go.
0: And Min, weather-wise, we've got some more clouds.
1: Yeah, pleasant afternoon right now. 24 with the humidex is our temperature. A little bit of a breeze out of the east-northeast and down to a low of 12 degrees with a 30% chance of showers. Environment Canada saying potential showers here between 5 and 8 o'clock, about a 30% chance. So not a lot. So might see a bit of a smattering of some of that rain here somewhere in the city.
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0: I'm Jessica Ng. It might just save your plants and your sanity this summer. A mindset shift for Edmonton gardeners from reactive to proactive.
1: When you're reactive, you think, oh, look, I've got this issue. What do I do? You're too late. Like, it's already happened.
0: Jim Hole tells us what we should be looking for with our plants and for signs. Before that, a new celebration of Latin American cultures is happening this weekend. We'll tell you all about Alegría.
2: Good afternoon, everyone. Here's a look at your Thursday afternoon forecast. It's currently 23 degrees right now. Humidex has the temperature at 24. Winds out of the northeast, 7 kilometers an hour. Humidity 39% and rising. Tonight, we get down to a low of 12. There is also a 30% chance of showers early this evening.
0: Thank you for that, Min. Janet French has a look at the local news. Hi, Janet.
3: Hi there. Inflation is driving up the prices of many things, and back-to-school shopping is no different. I'll have more at 5:30 on what nonprofit groups are trying to do to help families who struggle to afford school supplies.
0: And we're going to hear about how expensive those school supplies and back-to-school are getting for families in a few minutes. Right now, though, let's take a look at the roads.
2: Yes, the roads are not that great at the moment, especially if you're coming out of the downtown heading to the west. Particularly to the west. Let's start there. River Valley Road, westbound, backed up almost to the intersection at 105th Street or coming across the Waltedale Bridge there. And this all is due to a collision that has happened just at Victoria Park Road there, just at the tip of Victoria Park Road as it merges onto Grote Road. So I would presume that things are down to one lane and you're just dealing with a huge amount of backlog at the moment. It isn't backed up quite as bad on Victoria Park, so maybe there is some relief on the way here. But River Valley Road is not a good option this afternoon. So very slow through there. Also, a lot of volume on Stony Plain Road this afternoon, heading westbound through Glenora, in and around 132nd Street from there to almost 149th. Looks like it is a bit of a slow go, about a 12 to 15 minute delay for sure this afternoon for you there. 149th Street southbound to 87th is also seeing a lot of volume. Beside the mall, 170th Street has about a 10 to 15 minute delay with the traffic heading south and through the intersection at 87th. Some relief for folks on the west side there. If you are coming off of the Yellowhead and heading south onto the Anthony Hende, still looks like there's quite a bit of volume between the Yellowhead exit and the one at Stony Plain Road. So a little bit slow there. I think some of that backlog is just trying to catch up right now. And if you're on Stony Plain Road in the West End, be prepared for a little bit of a delay there, at least a 15-minute delay as folks head west and try to get south onto the Anthony Hende. If you are on the roads this afternoon and you come across anything slowing you down, #740 is our number, or you can text me the details to 587-336-2929.
0: Kids are headed back to the classroom in less than 2 weeks, and that means a lot of parents are scrambling to get all the supplies and plan for school fees. A new report from the Retail Council of Canada shows the average household spends, get this, between $600 to $750 per child on back to school when you factor in electronics. And then when you do add in things like school fees, enhanced supplies, the numbers can go even higher. Wing Lee is with the Public School Advocacy Group Support Our Students Alberta. Wing, welcome.
4: My pleasure. Thanks for having me.
0: So when we talk about the cost of back-to-school season, what kinds of items and fees are we really talking about?
4: Yeah, so it is a long list, but ultimately it includes, and not limited to, but the items used in school. So we're talking papers, pens as basics, but enhanced, meaning binders and then post-it notes and personal hygiene items, and also personal items like indoor shoes, gym clothes, and also regular clothes, because you do have to send your kid clothed and, you know, looking decent. So all of that really does add up. And then we're not even getting into the mandated fees that are assessed per family, separate from the things you send your kid to school on the first day.
0: What are some of those mandated fees and what do they tend to look like?
4: Okay, so one newer fee in the past decade or so is lunchroom supervision fees. So because, you know, the school schedule is more condensed and, you know, due to the to management of HR, et cetera. We now, depending on the school, are charged anywhere from $200 to $300 so that your kid can eat lunch at school during the lunch hour. And that's per child. So that's one example of kind of like a managed fee because your kid is not probably going to leave and then come back if they're like 7 years old. But, you know, and just it's too little time to leave. So the other fees are like school trips. So field trips where the whole class is going and also in-school curriculum delivery. So a lot of what's happening is curriculum programs that are private are coming into the school and there's a payment, right, for parents to pay for this person's time or this company's time to do like a science building project with bridges, et cetera. And over time, as you see, as these fees come up through the year, it is a mounting cost out of pocket.
0: And what about school supplies? How much leeway is there in what parents can purchase? Like, can parents just go to the dollar store or Walmart and get the cheapest stuff that they can find?
4: You know, I think that varies by grade. When you're younger, especially like K to three, I think there's less leeway if you are chatting with the educators is because it comes down to classroom management. So, you know, when it comes to like colors even of the portfolios, you can, you know, probably get away with different brands. But I know that some teachers are very specific on the color because of the subject that they're doing. And so to manage 30 to 35 different, you know, duotangs or types of like rings, it just becomes like you're helping the teacher if you can like stick to the list and that's through their tried and true, you know, classroom experience. But as you get older, I think there's less specifics about kind of like the tactile or the branding type things, but more about the tech and the electronics, right? And the extracurriculars. So that becomes less negotiable when, say, your kid is signed up for band or foods and they're using consumables or they're needing a personal instrument kit, et cetera. And then even for core subjects, I'm hearing a graphing calculator is $190 these days for grade 10 math. And that's, you know, you're going to send your kid with a calculator so they can learn to do the things. So, you know, we are seeing a range of different fees. And when we talk to flexibility, you know, I think there's like a little wiggle room when it comes down, maybe like type of loose leaf or maybe type of coiled notebook. But, you know, ultimately to streamline their experience, we do want them to have what can be used and also last, you know, last a school year. So many times I've had things come home and it's broken. And so you're paying again to replace the pencil box, et cetera.
0: You did mention technology. So how expensive these days are laptops, Chromebooks, tablets, perhaps in addition to if they need that expensive $190 calculator?
4: Yeah, so I think at the basic models, we see a lot of Google environments in schools. So the Google products are more recommended for a seamless, you know, like uploading your homework to Google pages or slides, et cetera. So a Chromebook is running, what, $300 to $400 at like least. And then if you want, you know, fancier that syncs with like Apple products, then we're talking like, yeah, way out. Of course, there's a range. But when it comes to kind of like making sure every kid has the tech, we are going to look at, you know, hundreds of dollars just to get them started. And then that's not even renewing the tech, right? Once it fails or is outdated and no longer, you know, supports the software updates, et cetera.
0: What do you want to tell parents who are hearing all of these expenses, seeing what their kids are going to need and just having their minds swirl at how expensive things are?
4: I mean, cost of living in general in Canada is through the roof. We know that. Like, retail prices did not go down when inflation fluctuated. Prices just kept, they're just like staying up. But at the same time, education is a basic need. You know, for our kids, they have to go to school and they should have all the things they need. So part of what we would say is that some of the fees are because the provincial government removed some of the caps. So the transportation fee caps and the school fee caps were in place before 2019. And they did seem to help with the pocketbooks. Of course, that's before the pandemic. But worse now, right? Now that we've seen the effects of the pandemic and the cost of living. So we want to ask parents to like look really closely at these changes in why you're paying more for like basic access to education and for your kid to have a good experience at public education, right? I think we're seeing just the shifting of downloading of costs to individual families. And the result, that's a result of just like underfunding the education system, which we need to refund properly so that we don't pay as much because we shouldn't have to for the collective responsibility of educating our kids.
0: Wing, appreciate your time this afternoon. Thanks for joining us.
4: Thanks for having me and have a great day.
0: You too. That's Wing Lee with the Public School Advocacy Group, Support Our Students Alberta. 14 minutes after 5 o'clock and you're listening to Radioactive. Sonali is a South Asian Canadian singer who blends R&B with traditional Indian music. Take a listen. This is Sonali's latest track, High.

0: Sanaa Lee with a new single called High.
1: Hi there, everyone. Mindarwal with a traffic update for you. It looks like things are slowly starting to improve over here on Grote Road as people come off of Victoria Park Road. A collision early this afternoon as those two roads merge caused quite a bit of a slowdown on Victoria Park and, of course, on River Valley Road. But it looks like westbound River Valley Road is slowly starting to move through there and get onto Grote Road. Folks getting onto Grote Road, so that's good news. We're going to go deep southwest here into Glen Redding Heights, Ellerslie Road and 170th Street. I'm not exactly sure what's going on down there, but it looks like a couple of different collisions. Westbound on Ellerslie towards 170th is very slow right now, and southbound on 170th just through that area towards Rabbit Hill Road, it looks like a collision just on that first leg of 170th south of the intersection at Ellerslie is causing quite a bit of a slowdown. So expect some delays in and around that spot this afternoon. If you are in that area and you have some details about what is causing that slowdown, give me a shout at #740, or you can also text me the details to 587-336-2929.
0: This Sunday, the U of A Botanic Garden will host a celebration of Latin American cultures. Alegria is part of the Pathway series promoting diverse cultures and will feature Latin music, food, and dance. The El Salvador Cultural Association of Edmonton is helping to organize the event. Alicia Dimas is the president and founder of the association. Alicia, welcome to the show.
2: Thank you for having me.
0: Tell us a little bit more about this event. What can people expect?
2: Well, Alegria, it's a pathway series in partnership with the University of Alberta Botanic Gardens. And it's going to be the first Latin festival that's going to be there among the many they've done before. So we're really excited. Alegria, it's Sunday, August 23rd from 2 to 8.
0: And remind us what that word means.
2: Alegria means joy. So we want people to come in with full of joy. We want to share our culture and just have other people experience it in a warmth way.
0: So what inspired you to actually get involved here and create an event of your own?
2: It happened last August when I went to the Pathway series that featured the Islamic culture. And I got so inspired by how they took us to different parts of the Middle East and Africa. And I thought it was so cool. And I'm like, I would like to do that for our community and take everyone Edmonton as a whole on a trip to Latin America. So I was like, I got up immediately and I'm like, how can we work together?
0: Now, how have the Latin American and El Salvadorian communities in Edmonton grown over the years?
2: I say they've grown a lot. You know, we started here in the 80s with the Chilean community. The Salvadorian community was pretty big there too. And along the way, I've seen the Mexicans, the Colombians, Venezuelan communities grow. So it's coming. It's a lot. Yeah.
0: How much within that, too, are you feeling that appetite to have these cultural spaces where people can share?
2: You know, I see a lot of appetite being that we're in Edmonton. It's a city of festivals. There's so much people want to do activities, festivals, anything that has culture in it. So when I go out and I see down here, where Taste of Edmonton, people trying different foods, there's a lot of love for it. And it's interesting to see that.
0: Foods are, of course, part of it. What are some of the other ways that people can experience your culture?
2: Well, through music, we're going to have, for Alegria, we're going to have live music. We'll have Orquesta Son Romero, which is a 14-piece band. We're going to have some live performances too, folklore performances. So with Alegria, what's so special about it is the focus is tradition, folklore, bringing back to your roots and trying to, you know, transmit that to the audience through dancing and the music.
0: How is it for you being born here in Edmonton? How do you stay connected to your roots, or how did you connect to your roots?
2: You know, going back home whenever I can with my parents to El Salvador, that's how I stay connected. Also with association and getting involved as much as I can with the community, Latin community, you know, supporting whether it be a restaurant or a business owner and just trying to be close to it as much as possible, because my parents are from El Salvador. I was born here and I've grown a lot of love. And I think it was in 2014 where I'm like, I'm so appreciative of what my parents did coming to Edmonton. Yeah.
0: And in terms of actually trying to find those communities, those pockets, how important is it to have these kinds of events just so then people can connect with each other?
2: Oh, it's so important because everyone, whether you're born in Canada or born outside of Canada, we want to be connected to our, like, our motherland, where our parents came from, our grandparents. And it's something that we could do to feel closer, you know, whether it's like a Mexican event or a Colombian or El Salvadorian event. We just want to be able to feel at home.
0: That's important.
2: Yeah.
0: So this event that you've got going on Sunday, what are the times?
2: The times are from 2 to 8, from 2 to about 5 o'clock. It's pure folklore dancing from like El Salvador, Ecuador, Dominican Republic, Colombia, Venezuela, Peru, Argentina too.
0: Do
2: as
0: you
2: well.
0: Dance as well?
2: No. Okay. No, I don't dance. At home. At home I do, but...
0: You might be dancing on the side.
2: Yeah, I'll dance on the side. And then... In the evening, we have traditional merengue from Dominican Society, some salsa from Sabrosura, and Orquesta San Romero that's going to close off the event.
0: And that's that 14-piece band.
2: Yeah.
0: Yeah. Yeah. What do you want people to know about Latin American culture, Salvadoran culture, and how it's growing? It seems to be just, when you listen to the music too,
2: yeah,
0: so emotive.
2: Yeah. What I want people to feel like coming out of it, is that the question? Yeah. But it's a growing community. It's warm. It's inviting. And we want you to experience it, no matter if you're black, white, whatever. We just want to share it. And also, I just want people to come out feeling excited. Con alegría.
0: Yes, with happiness. Alicia, yeah. Thank you so much for joining us, and I hope it goes really well.
2: Thank you so much for having me. Appreciate it.
0: That's Alicia Dimas with the El Salvador Cultural Association of Edmonton, the Alegria Latin American Cultures event, part of the U of A Botanic Garden Pathway Series, takes place this Sunday starting at 2. You can find out more about it at ualberta.ca/botanicgarden. Well, today on the show, we are talking about our neighbors. Mm-hmm. We want to know about your relationships with your neighbors. What are we hearing on the text line?
1: Yeah, so this text comes in from Wade. It's very endearing. He says, we have lived over 26 years now in the area of Hazeldean, where the backyard fences are 3 feet high, chain link fences, no privacy, but I much rather prefer the friendships we have with the families on both sides and the three across the alley. We get to watch children grow up and enjoy meeting their pets. My wife loves to bake and share with them. We always have folks willing to keep an eye out, take in the mail, and shovel walks while we're away. I use a cordless leaf blower to help clear snow off of front walks. So
0: that's
1: it
0: awesome.
1: Sounds like they have developed a great kind of little community there,
0: mm-hmm,
1: right?
0: So, like a little micro community. I like
1: yeah,
0: that.
1: Yeah, and that's what it's all about, being a neighbor and, you know, just kind of... using that leaf blower, you know, a little to the left and a little to the right.
0: Yes, that's right. Definitely true. It helps. And, you're making it a little bit easier for them.
1: Yeah.
0: You put a smile on their face. And as we talked about, kindness doesn't, it can cost nothing.
1: Yeah. My grandmother's neighbor, she has a neighbor who lives across the street from her and mm-hmm. has for, I think my grandmother's been there for, and my grandfather before that, I want to say maybe 35, 40 years. And so, he mows her lawn for her. She's, you know, aww, she's in her 90s. But, he mows her lawn, clears the snow, goes in over there to check on her and stuff. And,
0: that's really sweet.
1: We all have his number. And, he's a great guy. So, you know, you can't have enough of those kinds of neighbors.
0: No, you
1: right?
0: can't. It's
1: right?
0: really so. Building that support network.
1: Yeah.
0: And as we become so entrenched in our screens and our online networks and everything, it's so important to have those mm-hmm. those networks within your community.
1: And he's developed a great taste for Punjabi food over the last few decades. So it's a
0: Grandma
1: win-win.
0: Grandma likes to cook.
1: Yeah,
0: right?
1: She used to make pizza like every Tuesday, right?
0: Mm-hmm.
1: So, yeah.
0: Oh, lucky neighbor.
1: Yeah, he benefited a few times.
0: Yeah, I think both of them benefit.
1: They do.
0: What's happening on the roads?
1: Yeah, well, this afternoon has been a pretty busy one, and I was mentioning a collision in the deep southwest, and so that is causing a little bit of a delay here along 170th Street and Ellerslie Road. So Ellerslie Road heading west towards 170th in and around Glen Ridding Heights, and 170th southbound from that intersection to about Rabbit Hill is also very chock-a-block, as they would say. It's very busy and backed up, so it is going to take you a little bit of time to get through there. Closer to us here in the downtown core, and it was pretty busy there on 109th Street, heading south across the high level. Even got a text from a listener about 20 minutes ago saying it was fairly slow on 109th. Well, guess what? That has improved as we head towards 5:30. So good news. If you are trying to get across the high level this afternoon, it is a good option at the moment. Pretty busy on Scona Road and Saskatchewan Drive and 99th Street. North out of the downtown is trouble-free. 97th Street and 101st Street, great options. If you are heading west out of the downtown core, Stony Plain Road has been pretty slow, but that too isn't improving. But it will take you about a good 10 minutes to kind of maneuver your way from about 132nd to 149th this afternoon. And speaking of 149, southbound, it is pretty busy to 87th. As for 87th Avenue, heading eastbound towards the intersection at 149, just a collision in and around 152nd Street causing a bit of a slowdown down through there. Busy in and around the mall as well. Southbound 170th Street between 95th and 87. Lots of traffic. And then just kind of popping up from there, Stony Plain Road, westbound towards the Anthony Henday. It's been pretty busy all week. Still slow. The slowdown starts just before you get to 178th Street. Weather-wise, we have been holding pretty steady here at 23 degrees. It's 24 with the humidex. Winds out of the northeast, 7 kilometers an hour. There is a 30% chance of showers this evening. We are heading to an overnight low of 12. And then for Friday, August 21st, we're looking at a high of 27 degrees and mainly sunny. So shaping up to be a pretty sweet day heading into the weekend.
0: It'll be pretty nice. It's lovely right now, which is a nice change from the last couple hours where it got a little cloudy here in downtown.
1: Yeah. And we haven't really seen any rain yet, at least in the downtown core. So
0: we haven't seen it for a few days, which is kind of nice.
1: Yeah. Feels weird to say that.
0: Yeah, it does, especially for all the days and years that we spend talking about how dry it is. Now we're like, can we have a little sunshine? And we've had that. It's been lovely. Well, speaking of that, our gardening guy, Jim Hole, is going to be back, and he's going to tell us a little bit about a mindset shift when it comes to slugs and other bugs for Edmonton gardeners. That's coming up in 10 minutes. Right now, it's 5:30. Here's Janet French with your CBC Edmonton News.
3: Good afternoon. The beginning of the school year is just a few weeks away, and a recent survey suggests many parents believe this year's back-to-school list will be more expensive than last year, which leaves some families trying to budget those expenses or rely on charitable organizations. The CBC's Colleen Underwood reports.
4: Calgary mother of three, Leah Long, is busy shopping for clothes and school supplies at a Northeast Calgary mall. She says she sets limits and expectations before they hit the stores.
5: I tell them, like, this is how much I make. This is what my bills are. This is what we have left over. Is it reasonable to ask for a $150 pair of jeans?
4: According to a survey by Cattle and the Retail Council of Canada from April, Canadians expect to spend between $600 and $750 per child on supplies, including electronics. As well, 91% of respondents believe back-to-school items have become more expensive in recent years. As a way to help with those rising costs, volunteers fill 2,000 backpacks for students in the Calgary Public School System. Stephanie Washbrook is with Education Matters, the CBE's charitable partner. She says the need has grown over the past couple of years.
6: We've raised more money than we ever have before, just to support as many students as we can across the CBE.
4: Washbrook says they also help with food, clothing, and high school transit passes for those in need. Colleen Underwood, CBC News, Calgary.
3: And yellow bus fees are among the rising costs for parents with children in school. As Kelsey Johnston tells us, many Edmonton families will be paying more for those daily rides.
7: Amanda Prentice, a mom of four, is grateful that her family lives within walking distance from their school. Starting September 2026, both Edmonton Public and Edmonton Catholic Schools are raising their yellow bus transportation fees to $70 a month per child. This marks a 40% increase from last school year. For both school divisions, government funding makes up approximately 75% of total transportation costs, leaving parents to account for the rest. Prentice says it's unfortunate that parents are being expected to pay more for basic fees.
8: We're constantly burdened with all kinds of fees, so to raise the most basic fees that we have to pay for to just get our kids to school seems ridiculous.
7: The school boards say an increase in demand coupled with rising operating costs are forcing them to either raise fees or find the money elsewhere. For Edmonton Public, this means dipping into their $2 million transportation surplus, and Edmonton Catholic would have to redirect money from their classroom operating budget. Edmonton Public Schools are set to raise fees yet again for the 2027-2028 school year to $90 a month. Kelsey Johnston, CBC News, Edmonton.
3: And before those school buses hit the road, the city is mulling whether to use calcium chloride this winter. A new report by city administration looks at the pros and cons of using the compound again on Edmonton streets. In 2019, City Council voted to stop widespread use of the liquid brine on residential and arterial roads. It was halted due to concerns over vehicle corrosion and environmental impacts. But a recent review of Edmonton's snow and ice control policy says the increased use of salt-based applications may be needed due to climate change. Ice and Snow Control Supervisor Valerie Dasek says experts helped shape the report's recommendations.
9: We have recommendations from academia, industry, frontline staff, as well as EPCOR and our environmental group, which outline all of the positive and negatives, mitigations, those opportunities if calcium chloride was to be looked at again.
3: The report notes that climate projections for the city indicate warmer and generally wetter conditions. That includes an increase in mixed precipitation as well as slush and ice formation from the freeze-thaw cycles. The report will be presented to council for its consideration. And finally, an oil and gas company has been convicted for failing to protect a worker who drowned in a northern Alberta fracking pond. Birchcliff Energy Limited has been convicted under the Occupational Health and Safety Act for failing to maintain worker safety. The charges relate to the death of David Olesiuk, who died in October of 2023 near Spirit River. He fell into a hydraulic fracking reservoir while collecting samples. Birchcliff Energy pleaded guilty to a single count in Grand Prairie Court. The company has been ordered to pay more than $312,000 as part of a creative sentencing agreement. The money will be used for water safety training programs and local emergency resources for ice rescues. And that's it for local news.
0: Let's take a look at the weather.
3: Indeed, partly cloudy this evening and that 30% chance of showers looming over us. Overnight low of 12 degrees. Tomorrow, there should be a mix of sun and cloud with a high of 27, feeling like 29 with the humidity, and going up to 30 on Saturday. Right now in Edmonton, it is 23 degrees, feels like 24.
0: Thanks, Janet.
3: You're welcome.
0: Min, what's happening on the roads as we wind down?
1: Well, we will travel over to the West End where there's a number of collisions tying things up for folks this afternoon, unfortunately, but that is the way it is. 170th Street southbound between 95th and 87th, pretty slow there. Looks like a collision just about halfway down causing some of that slowdown at this hour. So that's going to be a little bit slow through that area for the time being. And then over on the Anthony Hendy on the west side, things slow between the Yellowhead exit and down towards the Stony Plain Road exit. Lots of traffic through there southbound. Going the other direction through the Stony Plain interchange, it is slow there as well. It looks like a collision just as Stony Plain Road heading northbound converges onto the Anthony Hendy. So be prepared for a little bit of a delay there. Lots of volume on Stony Plain Road westbound for folks trying to still get onto the Anthony Hendy. So that may take a little bit of extra time. And in the southwest, I mentioned 170th Street, Ellerslie Road, in and around Glen Ridding Heights there. Still slow there. Things backed up westbound on Ellerslie towards 170th. And then 170th southbound, just slow through that entire corridor down to Rabbit Hill Road this afternoon. So expect some delays if that's on your route this afternoon.
0: Sounds good. Thank you for that, Min. 23 minutes to 6 o'clock, and this is Radioactive. As we move into late summer, we're often faced with plant problems that can't be fixed. Maybe it's a blight on your zucchini or slugs eating up your strawberries. The damage is already done, but adopting a proactive approach rather than a reactive approach can mean the difference between a successful garden and a failure. Our gardening guy, Jim Hull, is here to talk about switching up this mindset. Good afternoon, Jim.
10: Hi, Jessica.
0: So what is the difference between proactive and reactive?
10: Well, you know, being proactive is kind of understanding that you're going to have some problems with certain crops. And when you're reactive, you think, oh, look, I've got this issue. What do I do? You're too late. Like, it's already happened. So I think as a gardener, it takes some time to get the experience, but you want to put on the proactive hat and kind of maybe take off the reactive hat if you want to have great success, because, again, a lot of times you're too late if you're reacting to something.
0: So if we want to have our proactive gardener's cap on, what do we do?
10: Well, I think you have to, it takes some experience, mm-hmm. but if you think about it, okay, you've grown a crop, for example, for a number of years, and I've had this before. Wow, I've got that same problem again this year. Oh, I thought it'd be gone this year. No, you've had it over the years. So what you have to do is expect it's going to be there. And you look in the professionals, say, in the greenhouse business, they know they're going to get aphids. They're going to be there every single year, and they're going to cause a problem. So they're out front on that. They're looking, and they're just not reacting, but being proactive to the problem that's likely to arise every single year around the same time.
0: Can you be proactive during the same season, or is it more so I'm thinking ahead for next season?
10: You can be, absolutely. In the current season, the simple thing that you can do is you go out to your garden, and if it's, we're talking about bugs and diseases now, mm-hmm. right? But you go out there, and when your plants are looking beautiful, that's the time to check them out. So there, you put them in the garden, you go out there and say, oh, things look really good. And if you're proactive, you flip the leaves over. What do you see there? Do you see some spider mites? Do you see some aphids? Is there a caterpillar coming on? And then at that point, you can control the problem. But if you don't do that, now you've got a major problem, slugs, that could be mm-hmm. coming in there and creating all kinds of issues. So you want to make sure you just jump on it very quickly early on.
0: Let's talk about those slugs. Are we seeing more of them because of all the precipitation we've seen this year?
10: This year is slug heaven because they've got the moisture. They dehydrate quickly. And mm-hmm. so they love it when they have all this moisture. They can move around easily. There's a lot of more lush growth as well for them to feed on. So they are a major problem when you have the cooler weather. Having said that too, though, on the being the proactive side, if you think about where they like to be in cool, moist areas, mm-hmm. well, then maybe you can open up the garden a bit. You can pull some of these leaves off where they can hide. You can kind of clean it up and reduce the problem with the slugs.
0: Okay, that's good to know. What can we do if, let's say, we have blight on our vegetables? What are we doing?
10: So if you look at the zucchini and some other squash plants, very common question to get every single year. You get bugs, but then you get the diseases. So now you got the, you have the powdery mildew on there. And powdery mildew is that white fungal disease mm-hmm. that just once it gets into the crop, it just kind of spreads out like crazy. What it needs is just a little bit of moisture to germinate, and then it takes off. Now, if you are proactive, you're gonna think that, okay, I'm gonna get it again this year. We're gonna have showery weather, and I'm gonna get powdery mildew. So what you're going to do is you can go and buy products like sulfur, which is a plant nutrient, but also a powdery mildew control. So before you see the mildew showing up, you go out there, give it a quick little spray with the sulfur, all natural stuff. Mm-hmm. That kind of coats the foliage. The powdery mildew doesn't get established, and you're good. Again, once you've got the powdery mildew in there, you can't defeat it. It's going to be there right to the bitter end.
0: This sounds like a better solution, too, than just drying up the zucchini, which is what I was thinking. Oh, you've just dried them out manually. That sounds like a lot of work, too.
10: Yeah, and what's interesting with powdery mildew is it just likes a bit of moisture for germination. It doesn't like a lot of rainfall. It just needs that initial kind of bit to get it germinated, and then it just does this whole thing. It just spreads out across the foliage and digs into the foliage. And again, by the time you're looking at getting a nice crop of zucchini or squash, they're fighting the mildew. Crop yield is mm-hmm. down, and again, go back to the springtime. Have the game plan in mind.
0: What about another issue that could be caused by all of this rainfall that we're getting? Maybe roots that need a little bit more aeration, not as much moisture. How do we get ahead of that?
10: Well, that's a good point. I mean, if you look at how wet the areas are, perhaps you're going, okay, now I've got to get some better drainage in there. Oh, I've got, you know what? I've always had this problem when it rains. My neighbors don't. Well, you've got heavy clay soil. So mm-hmm. if you have heavy clay soil, now you've just got this soupy mixture in the yard. So the strategy will be, and soil's not an instant thing where you just change it now, but you say, I'm going to be proactive. I'm going to add organic matter, which will improve the drainage. And then you're going to be moving into far better rooting environment and not having to really have your garden suffocate because you've got just so much heavy clay in there.
0: That's a good idea. What about tuber flea beetles and cabbage worms? What can we do about those?
10: Well, that's the thing. They show up now, tuber flea beetles. We've got also maggots on trees, on apples, and all those wonderful things. Mm-hmm. And a lot of people say, well, I don't want to spray anything. Fair enough. You don't want to spray anything, but you're going to get the problem. So what do you do? You can think about, well, what about physical barriers? And I know a lot of great gardeners that have their fabric. They know the flea beetles are coming. They put the fabric over top of the crop and it's kind of covered. Mm-hmm. And it just keeps them right out. On the apples, apple maggot, they cover up each apple. And I know it's a bit of work, but you can put like a nylon stocking or some other, you can buy bags that go over there. And right now is a good time to do it because our best apples are the ones that, they come on in September or in October. But if you put that on now, then you're going to eliminate the maggots from getting into your apple fruit, which nobody wants to bite into an apple with maggots in it.
0: Yes. Yeah, you just also have to remember that you've got the nylon on the apple before you take a bite.
10: Right.
0: Jim, thank you for all these tips.
10: Yeah, thanks, Jessica.
0: That is Jim Hall, our gardening guy here on Radioactive.
1: Good afternoon, Mindarawal with a traffic update for you. If you are trying to get north onto Grote Road this afternoon, it has been a bit of a challenge because of a collision at Victoria Park Road, but it looks as though everything is kind of slowly starting to clear up there. Even the huge backlog of traffic on River Valley Road, there's just a little bit left there alongside the Victoria Golf Course as folks try to maneuver their way onto Grote Road and head north, and things looking pretty clear on Grote Road this afternoon, where you will run into a little bit of a slowdown, northwest leg of the Anthony Henday. Folks heading clockwise there towards the exit at Campbell Road are dealing with what appears to be a collision just kind of after the St. Albert Trail interchange there towards Campbell Road. And so that has been causing a bit of a slowdown in that spot. The west side of the Anthony Henday has rebounded and is back to normal. We are going over to the east side of the city right now, Yellowhead Trail, heading eastbound towards the Victoria Trail exit. There is a slowdown through there. Appears to be a collision causing that delay. And so the slowdown starts just after the exit at 50th Street and kind of extends its way right through the interchange or exit at Victoria Trail. And once you get across the bridge there, things appear to get back to normal. So a little bit of a delay there for eastbound traffic on the Yellowhead this afternoon.
0: Thank you, Min. Quarter to 6 o'clock, this is Radioactive here on CBC Radio 1. Indie pop musician Ada Leah has just released a new EP, and it features some songs that she actually wrote as a kid. This is one called Copycat.

0: Hey, to Leah with Copycat. It's a new song from her new EP, The End Is a Wave. 12 minutes now to 6 o'clock, and this is Radioactive here on CBC Radio 1. I'm Jessica Ng. Across the street from us at CBC, the Edmonton Public Library has a new CEO. It's a name that's very familiar to the organization already. Sharon Day has held various positions with EPL over the past 17 years, including branch manager and director of branch services and collections. She's also led advocacy efforts through the Canadian Urban Libraries Council and has actually been a librarian at large for over 20 years. I caught up with her in the studio earlier and asked her what excites her about being the new CEO.
1: That's such a good question. So hard to answer because there's so much to get excited about. We were just talking, we're at such a busy time at a very busy library system in an amazing city. And so we're looking forward to a number of exciting things, one of them being the rollout of our new strategic plan. And we have some exciting initiatives around reading and literature and connection. And also just serving the community that I love and in an organization that I love, but in a new way. So stretching myself and really making a real impact.
0: And now the fact that you've been with the EPL for almost 20 years, what kind of advantage does that lend you?
1: Yeah, I think it gives me a significant advantage. So the vision, the values, the mandate of EPL, you know, I've been a part of that creation, and it's really integral to who I am as a public librarian. So I've been a librarian for, as you mentioned, over 20 years, and 17 of them have been at EPL. So it's shaped me and in a way that we've grown together almost. And I think that I can really hit the ground running because it is a very busy time and we don't slow down at EPL. We want to serve everybody in the best possible way. So I know the culture, I know the people, I know the communities, and I know intimately our values, so I can just hit the ground running.
0: And in the time that you've been with the EPL and you've been in library services, the role of the public library has changed. How would you describe it now?
1: Well, it's an interesting question. While the way that we offer services has changed, the real core mandate of the public library is unchanged. And that always is around serving Edmontonians by connecting them to the resources and the services that they need. And so we opened our doors in 1913. And so that would have looked very different then. So It was really around books and it was centered around that. Now there are many ways that we can make those connections and serve and connect people. So there's so many different literacies. There's, you know, digital literacy, literacies, early literacies that we're really focused on. But really the mandate is the same, is that we're connecting people to the resources and services that they need through whatever way makes most sense in the time that we're in.
0: What about for individuals who might come in, might not know where to go to get IDs, get paperwork done, maybe affordable housing? What kind of resources do the library offer them?
1: So again, the role of the library is to help with those connections. So we are very empathetic in serving customers and making sure that they can get what they need. When it comes to those complex needs, the best way that we can serve those customers is by helping them make those, like a warm referral or a connection to people who are much better positioned to support them with their complex needs. So again, it's like being there, being open, providing space, providing resources, and then making connections that they might not know where to go to get.
0: What's it mean for you to manage the needs of 20 branches across the EPL when all those different branches, whether it's Milner, Strathcona, Riverbend, represent so many different communities?
1: Yes. So Edmonton Public Library, one of our core values is that we're one library. So it means like we are one library. We have one staff, one collection. However, we are also a community-led organization. So every single branch within the one library system is going to be a little bit unique. So every community is distinct. And so because of that, we have community librarians and all of our staff are well-versed in our community-led service philosophy to really tailor those services, work with community, listen, engage, to help understand what their needs really are for that particular customer, that particular community and neighborhood, and then tailor it in a way that makes most sense for that one library.
0: How often are you able to share and compare with other regions about what it takes to run a public library?
1: Oh, goodness, all the time. So we're very connected. The library landscape is actually quite small. Library land is small. So very, very giving community within Alberta and across the country and honestly across North America. So always connecting with other CEOs, other directors, other people across the country. Emails every day, sharing, comparing notes and all of Edmonton Library, you know, we say that we share. That really is true of all public libraries. We're always sharing.
0: So what is the key, especially as technology and the library's offerings are changing?
1: What is the key?
0: Yeah, what's the key to being able to run an organization that's this complex, this diverse? It touches so many different facets of Edmontonians' lives.
1: Yeah, really ensuring that we remain really innovative is really important. That's another one of our core values, that we really are an innovative organization, but doing that in a way where we don't forget those core values. So the core values really are those that the mandate I talked about, the connections, doing that in the best way possible, staying true to our roots of accessibility and connecting people, and doing that in a way that makes most sense as it does today in today's day and age. So while what we do might look different than it had in the past, we're still always doing the same thing, but being on top of what's happening and being really innovative.
0: And you mentioned too it being a very busy time at the library. What's coming up for you?
1: Well, we're coming into the fall, so back to school is happening right away. We have our new strategic plan that we're going to roll out to all the branches. Mm-hmm. I'm new in the role, so I am going on a listening tour, getting to talk to staff in a new role, so learning about what they might want me to know. And we have going into a busy season with budget and city and all those sorts of things. So lots of learning. I'm really excited about serving this public library and our community in a new way. And that makes it all different and exciting.
0: Well, Sharon, I am sad that we won't get a chance to meet at the 3D printer for a column over there as we did before. But now we'll chat in a different capacity.
1: You're always welcome back.
0: That's good. Thank you for this. That was my conversation from earlier with the new CEO of the Edmonton Public Library, Sharon Day. 5 minutes to 6 o'clock, and this is Radioactive. Juno-winning country singer Josh Ross has a new single out this week, and it's got a good summer vibe. Take a listen.

0: A new single from Juno-winning Josh Ross. And that one was called Kicked Out of Bars. Let's take one last look at the roads.
1: Yes, and there is not a whole heck of a lot to tell you here. In the downtown core, everything looking clear at the moment. Still dealing with a collision on 170th Street as folks head south just alongside the mall towards 87th Avenue. We're also looking at a bit of a slowdown on the White Mud. Heading westbound towards the exit 178th Street. Appears to be a collision that is causing that. On the Anthony Henday on the west side, still slow for traffic heading south just through the interchange at Stony Plain due to a collision to south of that interchange. So it is getting better, though, so that's good news. And in the deep southwest, 170th Street, Ellerslie Road, still showing a bit of a slowdown through there. So a collision at that intersection causing some of that slowdown. Weather-wise, it has been a pretty nice afternoon. Continues to be 23 degrees right now, 24 with the humidex. Winds out of the northeast, 7 kilometers an hour. Tonight, down to a low of 12 degrees with a 30% chance of showers early this evening. And then for Friday, we're looking at a high of 27 and mainly sunny as we head into the weekend and a projected high of 30 for Saturday.
0: Whoa! Okay, for our fun Friday tomorrow on Radioactive, we're going to find out what goes into preparing a golf course for the Canadian Women's Open. We'll speak to the superintendent of the Royal Mayfair in charge of getting the course in tip-top shape.
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2: 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Your World Tonight is coming up next. Then in half an hour, it's As It Happens.
4: Hi, I'm Talia Schlanger. They already have a very successful and very G-rated OnlyFans account. And now a group of yellow belly